0: Let me say good evening to everyone. Welcome to the Workers' Voice. Today, first day, the 28th of May, 2026. Let me say it's a pleasure to have you all tonight with us. As usual, every first day, we are actually glued to the Workers' Voice, and we want to welcome everyone to the Workers' Voice tonight. Let me say a special good night to Dominicans and to all our listeners all over the globe. Let me say a special good night to Rosa Central. Rosa Central, we are here, strong and rolling, Rosa Central. And let me say good night, of course, to our political leader, Dr. Thompson Fontaine. And, you know, it has been a long weekend, you know, weekend of Pentecost. A lot of, religious, you know, interventions there, various masses, Catholic Church has been a tradition for us to celebrate Pentecost, and it was a good time. Grand Bihar was in exuberance with its activities, and a number of villages, even Pili Supriya, the Catholic constituency. I know, Doc, I mean, you all attended a few of the service around. I mean, the weather may have been a hindrance, but all in all, some of you made it to even San Sovia. Couldn't be everywhere at the same time, but at least some areas. And, you know, it was a pleasure. So what can you tell us has been happening, Doc? I mean, you have been around. You were out for some time, then you come back, and since then you have been on after the press conference. The United Workers Party is on the ball, rolling in the morning, rolling in the afternoon, rolling in the night. I know you have been on the ground. What can you tell us? And as we are there, can you just give us an update as to what happened? Because I know today again you were in the court and many of the other persons. So you'll just have to give us an update as to what has been happening. The listeners would like to hear. So good night, everyone. Welcome, Doc.
1: All right. Very good night to you, So-So, and of course to many listeners scattered all across the globe. And I met a gentleman in town today. Met him for the very first time. He says, you know, I always listen. So this gentleman, I forgot to ask him his name, but, he was pumped up when he saw me and gave me the high fives and so on, and says, he told me, we're getting there.
0: Yes, we are getting there.
1: just kind of boosted me. So we know who he is, and I'm sure he's listening. Let me say a shout out to you, and also to all of Dominica. It is such a pleasure to be, you know, with you, and then to have this connection. Talking about connection, so you know, last night as I was home, you know, relaxing towards the end of the day, I got a very nice phone call. You know, it was a group of some. They told me they're a group of about 10 young men that were assembling a particular place in town, and they were just chatting. And somebody said, "Well, why don't we call Dr. Fontaine?" And so, you know, they called and they told me that they were different individuals. Some of them have, you know, different things that they are doing, mechanics and different trades and different things. And they just wanted to get my opinion on some issues around Dominica and what is going on in the country. And we had a discussion about confirmation. You know, the one person called and they had the phone on speakerphone. And the others who were there, and then one by one they would come and, you know, ask questions and so on. We had a really nice discussion, and one of them was telling me that he really wants change, but he was so suspicious of the confirmation process that he felt he was not even going to confirm. And I had to tell him, well, you know, you want to change, and I'm sure the way you're talking to me, it seems that you're fed up of this government and you want to see some change in Dominica. So if you want to see the change, you absolutely have to go and confirm, you know. And then what they were asking, they said, you know, we'd like if you could organize a listening kind of a something where we can just, all of us, we'll organize amongst ourselves. We'll bring other young people and we will go somewhere, probably at the PSU or some other place around town, a venue. When we are ready, we will work on getting us a venue. And, you will come and we will bring more people so that we can have that conversation, because they wanted to expand the conversation about the future of the country, you know, where they're headed, what they can do and so on, what opportunities are there for them. And that brought a lot of satisfaction to me, because it means that the young people, they are listening. It also means that they are looking for something. They want a way out of the current situation that they find themselves in Dominica. And so it is very, very encouraging that this call was initiated. So I'm looking forward to this engagement with the young men, and I know for a fact that we will have that. We will do that. I give them my commitment that as soon as they are ready, that we will have this conversation in person, in the flesh. And so it is something that I'm certainly looking forward to. But what that speaks to, so, is the desire for change in Dominica. There is no question about it. It shows that our people want some change, that they're fed up. And we are going to be talking about some of the issues. We've seen what kind of what's happening in St. Vincent and the Grenadines, the kind of action that they have taken there. We have been asking, if in our press conference last week, in fact, we were asking government to do certain things to ease the pressure on the Dominican public. We are seeing now with the St. Vincent government, they are taking the lead. They are doing something for their people to relieve the pain and the suffering because of the high prices there in that country. So we'll talk a little bit about that, I'm sure, later in the program. But I wanted to just give an update on the court case that happened today. I made, believe it or not, so this was my 26th court appearance. So I think I have a world record, a Guinness Book of World Record. I think I need to check.
0: That's a natural record.
1: I think I need to check. I suspect that I have the record for the most court appearances in history, at least in this part of the world. We did our 26, and what it was, this, believe it or not, goes back to the case of 2017. And just to refresh very, very quickly, just give a background for persons who are listening and wondering what that is all about. In 2017, myself, along with Mr. Edison James, Mr. Lennox Linton, Joshua Francis, Joseph Isaac, Nicholas Judge, we were all arrested and charged with incitement, and I was charged additionally with obstruction. So all the others were charged with incitement, including myself, but I had this additional charge that was placed on me for obstruction. Ostensibly, what they said was that I lay down with for the truck that were preventing it from moving, the same truck they claimed that was going to overthrow the government of Dominica that day on the 7th of February, that I lay long in front of the truck, and so I refused to obey a legal order from the police to move, and as such, I was the one that spared this effort for other people. When they said they claim, when I lay before the truck, other people came to join and prevented the truck from moving against the advice of the police. So I was facing that charge. What happened was we went for a period in the magistrate's court. Over a few years in the magistrate's court, the purpose of the magistrate's court was to see if there was enough evidence to send this to trial, because the charge of incitement is an indictable matter in the sense that if you're indicted and found guilty, you go to jail. And that was what they were, so that is normally heard in the high court. But it goes to the magistrate's court, because in the magistrate's court, they have to decide whether or not there is enough evidence to send the case over to the high court. We went through the process. Most of the 26 times I mentioned was during that process of the lower court hearing. So that happened in February of 2017. I left the state in April of 2017 to go to work in South Sudan, where I spent the next 7 or 8 years. And what happened was they kept calling the cases, or the case, and then I would come to Dominica, and then it would say, okay, it's postponed. And that happened over a period of time. And I must say, it cost quite a bit. Obviously, it's not cheap. On average, it would cost me between $5,000 to $7,000 return on any one of those trips. And right, having to do that constantly over many, many, many times, many weeks, many months, and just to find out that the case was set up. Anyway, we went through all of that. As I said, at the huge cost, financially, emotionally, or psychologically, you name it. Because when you have that hanging over your head, you know, the fact that these guys can, and the fact that they would even go this length, make you believe that anything could happen. There could be trumped up charges and you're sent to prison, you know. So obviously that's weighing over you. So we eventually, the magistrate sent that case to the High Court. When we got to the High Court, by that time they had dismissed the, well, not dismissed the charges, but they had adjourned against Joshua Francis Isaac Baptist, Isaac Joseph Isaac rather, the current Speaker of the House, and Mr. Nicholas George. The court, they had adjourned, signed the die. So they had basically decided to kind of more or less drop the charges, not to continue to persecute those three individuals. But they continued with myself, Mr. James, and Mr. Linton. So the case gets to the High Court late last year. And when it was heard for the very first time, the judge, George Williams, who heard the case or who heard the submissions that were made by our lawyers, he agreed with our lawyers that there was no case to answer to, and he refused for the charges to be read against us. And as such, basically indicated that this particular case was a trial that was politically motivated, and that were his words. That's the words of the judge, saying that this case against us was clearly politically motivated, that it was malicious prosecution, a waste of the court's time, you name it. He really tore into the system of justice that we have, because he felt like it was very unfair what was going on. And
0: correct.
1: At the same time, so that's the incitement one. But because I have this charge of obstruction, my case continues in the magistrate's court on that obstruction charge. They did not send the obstruction to the High Court, so it remains within the magistrate's court. So a trial has started. So I'm going to High Court on one end, magistrate's court on the other hand. So that has started. When the judge ruled, when he refused to allow the charges to be read to us, so we could not be indicted, he said, we refuse, no charges will be read, that is frivolous, and all the reasons that he gave. We took that result of the decision of the judge to the magistrate's court now. My lawyer did. My lawyer, who is Mr. Geoffrey Later, he from Zenith Law Practices, he took this to the magistrate court and said, basically, the magistrate, the order from the High Court is that I, and in my case, since I was the only one charged with obstruction, that I cannot be charged with any other matter related to this event of the 7th of February 2017. So not only did he throw the indictment case, but he also said any other charges. And the reason why it was phrased that way is because in the pleadings before the High Court, my lawyer, the magistrate, indicated that I was also on trial in the magistrate's court. And that's the reason why the judge indicated that I cannot be tried in any court within the jurisdiction of Dominica, in any court whatsoever. So we naturally thought that, well, it's a straightforward case. The High Court has ruled, so there must be a stay at the magistrate's court of that matter of obstruction. So we take the results of that High Court judgment to the magistrate's court the next time there was a scheduled part of the trial. So before the magistrate could continue, the lawyer informed him that that came from the High Court and that he believes that it must be stayed based on that, because it's very clear that he was referring to that case against me in the lower court, and now that the High Court has ruled. Well, guess what? The magistrate says, well, he does not think so. He, as far as he is concerned, he is doing a case against me and he will continue persecuting me on that charge of obstruction. And that the reason why he's doing it is because the ruling by the High Court does not indicate specifically that I was not to be tried for obstruction. And also his case number was not mentioned. So as far as he's concerned, that does not pertain to him. We obviously disagreed, because it is very clear that no court, having the High Court having ruled, unless that is reversed by a higher court than the High Court, then that stands. So based on that, We then decided that we have to take the matter back to the High Court. So we sought to go back to the High Court for judicial review on the decision of the magistrate. So that is what I was in court for this morning, because after going through two rounds, we had the third round this morning where the trial started. So now, in addition to the written submissions, we could now hear, make oral pleadings to the judge on this. So long and short of it, the judge basically said that the matter should go back to the magistrate's court and that these pleadings should be done before the magistrate's court. So the expectation is that now the magistrate, once we go back to the magistrate's court, he has to order, he has to not only say it, because what happened was the first time he said it, he did not write anything. He did not put it in writing. So my understanding of the way the court system works is that you need to have a written something to reply, to respond to. So yeah, in that case, he says you need to write. That's to be documented. Yeah. So yes, we said that. Yes, it's true. Even in his own affidavit in response, when we brought him to the High Court, he admitted that he made those statements. He did not refute them. He admitted that. But even that was not, that is not enough. So we have to now go back to the magistrate's court to get him to review his decision. And if he decides to continue with the case, then obviously we will appeal it back to the High Court. So when we thought that this thing would be over today, it is not. We continue to fight the system. It is called lawfare, where a government wages war against its citizens with the use of the legal system. That's what we have. That's what we have been undergoing. And I will also add as well, this is the same magistrate, by the way, who is also hearing my case for the March 19, 2025. You may recall that 25 of us were arrested for standing up for electoral reform whilst the legislation was being passed in the House. We were standing up on the outside and asking for a better system. And as you can see now, the whole system is in shambles. It's not quite working out. And we were all arrested, but I was set aside from the other defendants, the other patriots who were arrested. There are two major groups before different magistrates, and I was brought, I alone brought before this very same magistrate that is hearing the case against me for the obstruction of 2017. So he was now given, in addition to the 2017 case of obstruction, he's now given the 2025 case for again incitement. Now what we have done is again through the offices of Geoffrey Layton, Zenith Law Practice, we have now asked the High Court to make a determination on the legality of the Riot Act of 1898, under which we were all arrested and charged. So when we were arrested, when the charges were read to us, we were told that we were being charged under the Riot Act of 1898, which basically says that anytime there are 12 or more people in one area, that the police has the authority to arrest them and to charge them for riotous behavior. So that's what we are before the court for. So now we have not put a stay, or by virtue of going to the High Court, the proceedings in the magistrate's court is stopped for now. We had our first entry into the High Court, basically asking the High Court to rule on the legality of the 1898 Riot Act, because we believe that it contravenes the 1978 Constitution, which says quite clearly that as Dominican citizens, we have the freedom of movement, we have the right to assembly. That is a basic and fundamental human right that we have as Dominicans, that we can meet and talk in groups or whatever as we please. We can have public meetings, we can go to church, we can attend school functions. We have those enshrined in our constitution. So we believe that fundamentally the Riot Act contravenes or goes against the constitution. And in any jurisdiction, anytime there is some kind of incompatibility, that's a big word to mean when the two does not agree. So that particular law that says if 12 of you come together, you can be arrested, is contrary to the freedom of assembly that we have and enjoy in our constitution. When that happens, we believe that the constitution should prevail. Okay, and that is basically what we are arguing.
0: So in that sense, the lawyer is calling for it to be repealed.
1: He is calling, yeah, absolutely. So he's calling to say that now, if the High Court finds that it is in contravention, then they have to dismiss the case against all of us. Okay, so that is what is happening now. Now, interestingly enough, when we first brought it before the High Court, when we met in March of this year, before the High Court, when we had initial submissions, the prosecution, which is the government side, they asked the court to strike out the application. In other words, they are saying that our lawsuit is of no merit, that the case should continue in the lower court, and the same process would go where the lower court, the magistrate's court, would decide whether or not there's enough evidence to send it to the High Court. Okay, so I'm seeing 2017 all over again. Okay, because if that were to happen, I can see the same process where they bring you before the court time and time and time and time again before they take it to the High Court. You know, we've seen that movie before, so we know where they're headed. So what happened was, when they asked the High Court to strike it out, the High Court judge responded, basically saying that there is a matter of law that has to be looked at, that she was satisfied on the initial pleadings of our lawyer. By the way, Mr. Geoffrey Leighton, who is now representing all the 24, one person opted out, the 24 persons who have been arrested. Based on that, she believes, the judge does, that there is enough to go to a trial, and that it should not be dismissed, it should not be thrown out, that there are matters that the courts, a High Court in Dominica, need to take another look at whether or not, in fact, this 1898 law contradicts the Constitution. That is a serious matter. It's an important matter, and it should go forward. So we now have a trial date of September 30th, I believe it is, or September 26th, one or the other. But anyway, in September, the trial will begin on this particular matter, where, in addition to the written submissions that our lawyers are putting forward, that we will also have the trial commence, and when oral agreements can be made, and that particular issue will be scrutinized before the courts. So,
0: yeah, it's interesting that actually I think that's a judicial marathon, and I'm very thankful, and we are very thankful that you were able to lead us into it, give us the background, and to tell us where we are, where we were, and where we are now. But really, it appears that this matter, with respect to the Riot Act, in fact, it does contradict the whole idea of assembly, freedom of assembly. Imagine if you're saying that I don't think it would be unwise to think that the church should not meet because members congregate in church and they supersede 15 and so far. Even the cabinet members, they have 18 ministers,
1: yeah,
0: they're breaking the law.
1: Yes.
0: They are breaking the law. So, you know, I think right away, these are just some of the little bit of evidence, you know, that can be used to contradict that act. And I'll agree with you that this act, in fact, does contradict what expresses that.
1: Yeah,
0: what
1: and in fact, I think, you know, and then also, so once we are through this initial thing, I think we should go a step further to have this particular act completely removed from the law books of Dominica. It cannot be a law that was used to keep the natives in their places by the colonial masters. Is still being used over 100 years later. It makes absolutely no sense.
0: Yeah, it should be struck off the book. It should be struck off the book, yes. And yes, it is long overdue. It should have been antiquated so many years ago.
1: I'm talking about, sorry, 300 years. It's not even...
0: Wow. Well, yeah. Slave trade has come and gone, and we're in a different era now. Yeah, that is overdue. But Doc, let me just thank you for
1: we have somebody who's trying to say something, probably ask a question on this. Should we take the call?
0: Yes, the person. Good evening, caller.
2: Hello, good evening, Soso and Professor Taylor. until this
0: yes, good evening to you.
1: Yes, good evening.
0: Yeah,
1: good
0: yeah,
1: evening,
0: yeah.
1: Awesome.
2: Yes. I just called to see that Dr. Franklin explained the court engagement quite well. Because I'm one of those who are involved in the from the March 19th, 2025. The 2017 issue, I was arrested and then I was taken to police headquarters. There was no charge against me there. The matter went to the court, and the court, the government settled. They settled the matter, and I got some money out of that. That was the 2017 matter.
1: Oh, so wait a minute, boss. So you actually took the government to court for that case, right? And you won.
2: Yes, all right.
1: And your pain and suffering is not a quarter of what went through. So it looks like we have something.
2: Yes.
1: We have someone finished business once that goes through the court system.
2: Yes, the only thing is, I think it's a large amount because, you know, after the hurricane, then COVID hit him, so there was a lot of back and forth, and so on.
0: Yeah.
2: Sometimes you need court dates, court time, and so on. You know? And then at the time, they used to have the court something online, and so on. So the amount wasn't a big amount, but it was settled, and the government paid for arresting me in 2017. And then when I went to the headquarters, they brought me there, went there. And when they did their investigation, there was nothing to charge me for. And I was released, and then I sued the government and so on. But the 2025 matter, which is March 19th, that matter is before the court, and Dr. Pennington explains quite well. And it's just unfortunate that the government would politicize the judicial system and the police to really harass and victimize and put before the court persons who oppose the government. And we're not opposing the government because we hate the government. We're opposing the government because that's our right to be in a democracy. We have to have two sides. Democracy demands that. And in most cases, the author thinks that if the government is a smart government, we'll take heed and correct for the benefit of the people. In fact, Dr. Franklin mentioned, we went by parliament, we said some of the things that was in the legislation that we were passing, the things we had spoke about, we had asked for, and they were in there. But the two major things was re-registration and a certain level of campaign finance legislation.
1: Right.
2: And so forth. That's what we were talking about. And we did not go there to create any difficulty. We went there so that they could hear me there. They knew me there. We paid attention to what was going on, and therefore, what you call participatory democracy, we're involved in that, and so forth. Not really for the court, and we'll see how that rules out, and so on. But it is so unfortunate that the government would use the judicial system and the police. And there are many instances where we went to the police from the ARC, and I know from the UWP standpoint, the Freedom Party standpoint, and when we had them for an activity, they wait on the day of the activity to approve it. So you have no time to advertise, you have no time to prepare, and so on. So there is just a matter of choking the free flow of democracy in Dominica. So I just want to say to the Dominican people that for the court, we are standing there for you and for our country, and therefore we'll see what the court is in this matter. Thank you so much.
0: Yes, thank you, Pastor.
1: Thank you. Appreciate that. Yes, indeed,
0: yes.
1: You know. So, you know, and then the thing about this case is so you have to literally put your life on hold because, you know, they call this, you know, every few weeks you have to appear in court. I remember the last time before we challenged it in the low court, so that now it's kind of stopped in the low court. I remember some of the guys having to come all the way because they arrested four gentlemen from Laplane who were part of the demonstration. And these guys have their farms and so on, and they left because they were told to be at the magistrate's court for 9 o'clock. They got there for 9 o'clock just to be told that, oh, by the way, it's in the afternoon.
0: Oh,
1: you know, so you know, and you can imagine the anger and just the complete disregard for people's time, you know. So you are told to be there at 9 o'clock. You get there, and when you get there, they tell you, by the way, it is really in the afternoon, you know.
0: Yeah.
1: So all of that we've had to go through, and that's why it's called lawfare, is the government using the legal system to persecute its citizens.
0: Yes, it is a government definitely that is an enemy to its people. And while we are on that, we are going to shift gears, but I just want to we appreciate the public intervention in these matters. I mean, the public has actually responded with respect to the call to support the Patriots. They have financially footed the bill, and many other persons from privately from pocket. But we just want to thank the many persons who have actually committed to actually the cause and to actually, you know, support the cause and taking this matter to court. Because had it not been for the public support, I don't think we'd have been that far. So let me just take a time to just say thank you to them. But Doc, we're going to change gears. But let me just say to Rosa Central, two quick advertisements there. Rosa Central is doing what they call a walk for purpose this coming Saturday. We call it a walk of fun, a walk for purpose. Was essential within the Rosa Central circuit, and that is on Saturday, May 30th. And we are asking persons to gather at Bayfront in white and yellow, just a walk, let's walk and talk solution. This is what it's going to be like, mental health awareness. This is a matter of just walking, talking. It's healthy to exercise and to keep a mental focus. And so we are asking persons to join us this coming Saturday at the Bayfront. We are assembling at 5:30 a.m. We walk and talk, and, you know, every step makes a difference in life. So we need to do that. And this is in actually just in a matter of just relaxing, you know, commemorating instead of socializing in walk and so. And the other thing that is big for us in Roseau Central, again, we are doing a raffle in support of free schools in Roseau. And so a 55-inch TV is going to be raffled sometime in June, the 3rd of June. I think the 30th of June. The flyers in the, something is just blocking flyers. So I'll get this corrected, but I'm seeing, I think it's the 30th of June 2026, and we are asking persons to get their ticket. It's just $1 a chance. A 55-inch TV is going to be raffled, and all the proceeds will go to the various preschools in Roseau. So that is a very good, initiative. We must say that the next generation of leaders, innovators, and builders. And we must commend Juliet Chillingford for leading this cause and to be leading the constituency in that kind of drive. And so we are asking persons to contact us for their ticket. We will be selling tickets to the Gwadi Party's office, and in subsequent time we'll be giving up some numbers. So yes, that TV is going to be raffled at the end of June, and so we are asking you to take a chance, buy a whole book, $1 a chance. Yeah, and you know that increases your chances to win. And so you know you are in support of the free school. And as you say, the next generation of leaders, innovators, and builders, and the children who are at the back. So, Doc, I would like you to add. Doc, I would like you to join this walk.
1: Well, you know, so I was thinking that, you know, I was thinking Saturday is a busy one because we have the funeral in Cassie Bruce of Rudy, Morris Smith, Rudy, yes, they're probably known as Rudy. But then I was happy that you announced it's 5:30 in the morning, so I have no excuse now. I certainly can.
0: Right.
1: We'll be able to join at that walk. It's an early walk, yes. And then be able to, yeah, absolutely. So yes. I'm glad the timing sounds good, so it does not prevent you from doing other things during the course of the day.
0: So the actual date is confirmed, the 30th of June.
1: Oh, it's not this Saturday?
0: No, I'm talking about the raffle.
1: Okay. But the walk is Saturday.
0: We have the walk. We're talking about this Saturday coming. Walk for purpose, May 30th, this coming Saturday, gather at the Bayfront, 5:30. And if some people believe it, you know, you walk in, don't take it as political. Put your yellow and white, anything yellow and white. Let's go and walk. Let's free up the mind, mental stress. Let's free it out. And in recognition of those who are mentally deranged, at least that is something else. Let's just walk and talk. It's exercise for the mind, it's exercise for the body, it's physical interaction with nature and the environment. So we want to thank Rosa Central under the watchful eyes and leadership of Miss Juliet Chillingford, leading the cause with Rosa Central. So we want to thank her for the very good work that she does. And she's very active, I can tell you. But Doc, we are shifting gears. And, you know, it is very important, you know, that we look at some of the many issues that have been surfacing. I know last week we had our press conference, and the United Workers Party made a plea to the government that it should revisit some of the cost you know, reviewing of some costs for the motorists and persons who use petrol and so forth. And just as we learn, Grenada and St. Vincent and all of the other islands are doing some. Even in St. Lucia, a friend called me and told me, look, the government is looking expeditious into a matter of reducing the fuel cost, because you know that we are in that war between the Americans and the Iranians. I mean, right now we have a ceasefire that is very fragile. Negotiations are going on. But the point is, the Strait of Hormuz is still much very blocked. Nothing is happening there. No passage, no pass through. With oil, 25% of the world's oil production, that's just sitting on the ocean there. So again, we have some stagnation there with respect to meeting the quotas and the volume. So that is affecting us. And so, Doc, I know your heart is in this thing. You have been doing it. You called for this last press conference. The government seems hardened. In fact, what we have seen is that we have seen a latest notice for an increase. What do you have to tell Dominicans about the latest thing that is happening in Dominica? It seems you just don't get it.
1: You know, yes, indeed, so. And thanks for this, you know. The way I view the role of government is to really be looking out for its citizens. I mean, at the very heart of a government operation is to take care of its citizens. And when you go through times as we're going through now, particular times of hardships, you must find a way to be able to help your citizens. So, for example, during the time of the pandemic that we had, the COVID pandemic, we saw a number of countries around the globe giving different kind of subsidies or some kind of cash payment or something to their citizens who were not working. The government stepped in to take off at least some of the burden on the citizens. We got none of that in Dominica. And now we are seeing a situation where gas prices have increased from roughly $13 a gallon to now $20. Now that is, you know, a very major increase, because if you move from 30, let's say $13 to $20, right? This is a more than a 50% increase. That's roughly, let's see, 54%. That's a 54% increase in the cost of petrol. Now, imagine if you are a bus driver. You're a bus driver and you have a fixed fee, a fixed rate at which you charge your customers or persons who ride the bus with you. So you probably charge, I'm going to use Grand Four, you charge $20. Or rather, sorry, I don't know, $10 or $20 now. I don't even know now. I think it's $20 both ways. So you pay $10. This is fixed. So this bus driver gets a certain amount of income, because a full bus will give him X amount of revenue. Now that the prices have gone up by 50%, 54% to be exact, then the question becomes, how is this bus driver going to behave? Is he going to absorb this extra cost? Because it could be that he's just breaking even. If he was just breaking even or making a little thing, so after he buys his the petrol and the cost of maintenance and so on, if he's just breaking even, then that big increase in petrol, it means that for the same journey, he's going to be spending 50% more. He's not at liberty to pass that on to the consumer. So the bus driver literally has to absorb all of that, even to the point of probably shutting down his business. Now, in the case of Dominica, $3.50 of that amount. In other words, gas would have been closer to $16. Without government taking almost $4 off every gallon that is sold. Okay? So government is getting that revenue. You would think that the government would decide, okay, because of these hardships, we do not want the bus drivers to pass this on to the customers, because they're already struggling. If you're commuting every day from the east of the Dominica, from the south or from the north and coming into Roseau, you already know how much of a burden that is. So if they were to increase, if you were to pass on that 50%, for example, say, okay, my petrol has gone to my 50%, I'm going to pass that on to the customer. Fares are going to shoot up.
0: Absolutely. That's right.
1: All right. And that's going to have a serious impact on the individuals that are impacted. So the question is, can the government do something about it? And then all we are saying is that now is the chance for the government to take a look again at this $3.50. Is there room at this point to agree for a reduction, probably cut it down by $2, for example, just until the prices regulate? It's not a forever thing. You're going to come back to your revenue. And people say, but wait a minute, how are you going to get the government revenue? Well, I'm not even worried so much about that, because I'm thinking about the very powerful impact it can have throughout on if the price remains high. Okay, so that was a good time for government to do what it should be doing, which is to take care of its citizens and step in to do something like that. So that's one recommendation. The other one has to do with the fuel surcharge. As you know, the fuel surcharge is such that there is a pass-through to the consumer of electricity. And I can tell you, if you look at your bill, you would see that your bill is up between 30% and 40% this last month. Okay? And that is because the cost of the petrol is being passed on to the consumer. Not only is the cost of the petrol being passed on to the consumer, but the cost of the geothermal energy is also being absorbed by the consumer. So now you have a double whammy. You have the petrol cost rising, passed on to the consumer, geothermal cost just coming, just been introduced into the grid, passed on to the consumer. So your bills obviously are going up rapidly. You're obviously paying. So if, for example, you were able to get by $20 every week, you absolutely have to be looking for $30 every week now to give to Domlek to be able to ensure that you maintain your electricity. So that is what we're talking about. And the question is now, is there room for government to do something, or at least have the electricity company bear some of these costs, which is what we saw happen in St. Vincent and the Grenadines? They now have an automatic cut off point that says, well, if it goes beyond this kilowatt cents per hour, I think it is now 71 cents. If it goes beyond 71 cents per kilowatt hour, the electricity company has to absorb 50% of that cost. And 50% goes to the consumer. If it goes to 77 cents per kilowatt hour, then the electricity company has to absorb the full 100%. That is a government that is looking after the interests of its people. It's saying, well, you know, you're an electricity company, you have to be able to take some heat at some point to protect the consumer. Because there are many people. I mean, so let's face it. Let me show you how dire this thing is. I was standing in line in a shop some time ago.
0: Yes.
1: And a person came in to put $10 light. $10. Wow. $10, you know. $10. And this particular individual looked like that was a huge burden for them, even that $10 light. Okay? Now, $10 light for if you don't have a fridge or any electrical appliances, it's just a bulb, one light bulb in one room. $10, right. $10 light can probably last you for 4 days. Okay? Because that's roughly $2 a day. If you have, like a regular use of electricity, $10 light will probably last you 2 days, okay? Two, if you're lucky, 3 days. So when you have a situation where people are already struggling,
0: right,
1: and now you have this increase, and there's nothing being done by the government, when they understand that already Domlek prices are going up by 30%.
0: That's correct.
1: You know, and nothing has been done, and it is likely at some point we might get some increases also in water, because I'm understanding now that to run the pumps and so on for the water, for some of the water generating areas where they have to move the water, that there is a cost, electrical cost involved, so that may very well be passed on to the consumer. So there are all sorts of ways where the consumer is being impacted negatively, And we see absolutely no action on the part of this government. But we see it in a country like St. Vincent, where they are being proactive and taking some action.
0: That is true. And let me just say, too, that, Domlek last in 2024, I think 25 report came out, they actually made their total profit, their total revenue was about $92 million. When you think of the expenditure, they have not actually spelled out exactly what was the profit margin like. But what I do know is that I know they did not make a loss, so they had a profit. Remember, after the hurricane, they had a lot of, sort of repairs to go, maintenance work, and so. So they have long gone out of that, and I think after Hurricane Maria, they have since recovered and doing well. I'm saying some should have money in a reserve or in a contingency fund so that they have that money in reserve in terms of these. We will respect more when true price is going up, so that they can at least do that in absorbing part of the cost to at least ease up the consumer. Because you know what is bad about it? When we don't experience wars or nothing, we never hear a reduction in price. But as soon as we hear some kind of catastrophe, some kind of war, some kind of peril, we soon get the consumers on the backs of the consumers. So why is it when everything's ready, when there's a calm, there's nothing for the consumer? So I'm saying by now, Domlek should have initiated a sort of program whereby they have a contingency fund to support, those kind of activities there. So I hope Domlek is listening, because we don't really want to press the only company that we have, generating company we have. We do have competition, we have population, but at least $92 million in 2024, it's gross revenue, but I'm sure from that, they made a good profit. So I believe I know they should be able to sustain something.
1: Yes, indeed. And something is wrong about the situation where you are literally using less electricity and you're having to pay more for it.
0: Yeah.
1: In fact, I know that there is a debate among some countries in the Caribbean whether or not there should be a fixed rate for electricity. Okay? So you fix it at that rate. So whatever happens to the cost of production, to the cost to generate that electricity, the company will have to bear that cost. Just a part of doing business, right? Some years you will have, in years where prices shoot up, you may have an operating loss. But in years where the price goes down, so if it moves, the price of gas or of petrol moves from, in this case, diesel that's used for the turbines, if it moves from, $120 a barrel to $50 a barrel, in those years, you will make money. So over the long term, it balances. And I think there is a case to be made for a complete removal of this fuel surcharge. And that is something as a government that we will actually look at very, very closely. I cannot recommend that right now as an option. But I think after having done the calculations, that may be something to do, because, it's just not fair that the consumer has to absorb so much of that cost. I mean, we're talking about a 5% or 10%, about 30-40% increases to the consumer, and I mean, that is a lot for a lot of Dominicans already on fixed, tight incomes. Incomes are not flexible in Dominica. They're barely moving. That's the kind of hardship that have been faced.
0: And you're correct, because, consumers would have been a little bit more reasonable, because we have to hold our government responsible and accountable, because, they have come up with the whole idea that when we had that petrocarry deal, where we had that 60-40 part for community development and part for paying a long-term loan, well, that has since been evaporated. But when the program was coming up, they say the storage tanks at Jimmy would have served the public well and the consumers well, consumers of electricity. And in fact, let me just say, Domlek was the biggest buyer of actually the petrol and fuel or diesel. And so, obviously, if we had the incentive from Venezuela, that incentive could have passed back to Domlek, and again, Domlek to pass that incentive back to the consumers. Although they were getting the diesel from, you have a call? Right, there's a caller, go ahead.
3: There is a good evening. Hello, good evening.
0: Yes, good evening to you, sir. You are on.
3: Yes, Thompson, good evening to you.
1: Good evening.
0: Good evening, sir.
4: Yes, sir. You know, the government can absorb all this.

0: you know, and the government and the prime minister refuse to listen to reason. What are we doing with 19 ministers of government? Ladies and gentlemen.
1: Boy, this is a great point. This is and that's the reason why so we have already given the assurance to the Dominican public that a United Workers Party government will be half the size of this government. Half. We're looking at a maximum of 10 ministers of government. And the reason for that is for the size of the country, you do not need 19 ministers plus another 6. I understand it's up to 40 people that have been paid. It's you and the Columbia makes an excellent point. These are savings that could be had. Savings that could be had from the $64,000 on a government, on a prime minister's mansion. In 1 year, that is over $500,000. All right? In 10 years, that's $5 million. That's a lot of money that could be going back to the Dominican public, you know. So, I agree wholeheartedly with the caller that cutting the size of government wastage is one way to go, you know. And also, so that speaks to a bigger issue for us in Dominica. And that is something I'm just mentioning in passing, but I want the Dominican public to understand that we're already thinking along those lines. Do we really need 21 constituencies? In Dominica,
2: I don't think so, but it's something that we have to look at.
1: You know, I mean, Antigua has twice our population, almost twice. Well, not quite twice. One point something. Yeah. They're not quite twice. They're just around 100,000. And in Antigua, they have 15. Right.
2: Right.
1: We have 21. I think in Grenada, they also have 15. We have 21. Grenada is much bigger than Dominica. St. Lucia.
2: In terms of population.
1: St. Lucia, in terms of population. Yeah. St. Lucia has 17.
2: Right.
1: You know, so there is something about this 21. So I'm kind of just mentioning that. I don't want us to move away from the high cost inflation type we're talking about, but just to signal that as a government, we'll be looking at some reforms, and part of it obviously has to do with the size of government.
2: That is something for public debate, and I mean, and you could have a referendum on that. It's something that people will take as a sensitive issue, and of course, it has to be revisited. You get ready to be both geographically and in terms of population ratio to ministers.
1: Yeah, absolutely. And then, you know, you also can make a distinction between the parliament. So persons get elected into parliament, right? And then you have a smaller cabinet that does the day-to-day affairs of government. You know, that's another way of looking at it. So there are different ways of doing it and looking at ways that you can save. But I agree, man. This government cost is just way too high. We must find a way to cut back on government spending. So we have another caller.
2: Yes, caller, good evening to you, workers' voice.
3: Yeah, good evening, doctor. Yeah, good evening. Yeah, Mr. Franklin and Mr. Soso.
2: Yes,
3: energy. I wanted to when you come to prime minister, to look into wind energy, you know, the turbines, you know, I can make a lot of electricity and lighten the burden of the cost of electricity for the people of Dominica, you know. Can we don't care about nothing, dog? Can we don't worry about nothing in Dominica? Okay, what we are about in power and in mansion and the CEO. Scary door, about two people on the island. Everything going up, scary not smiling. Scary must go. I said, take care of that side. Dominica got he's a wicked guy. He's an evil-ass guy. Dominica got to tell him to wake up and smell a couple of my people. This guy has to go. People are suffering. About Shango told me, he has to choose between giving and his children snacks and to buy gas to make a living. This guy is a wicked guy. Thank you very much.
1: Okay, thank you, caller. You know, and that is another very important point the caller is making. And that's why it's also in our 10 pillars, we talk about this whole energy idea, this renewable energy revolution that we're going to bring to Dominica. We're not only going to confine ourselves to geothermal and hydro, which is already in operation, but what about solar? I mean, solar panels are getting cheaper. Solar farms are getting cheaper.

0: by the day and better, with better storage, better battery capacity to store the energy. So we absolutely have to look at that. We have to look at wind energy on the East Coast. We have this constant Atlantic Ocean giving you breeze 24/7. We have already done experimental work with wind farms, or with wind farms on the East Coast, and we know it works, you know. So yeah, I believe that there is a room, and that's the reason why, you know, our 10 pillars, we are saying that we're going to transform Dominica into a renewable energy haven, where we are going to focus very heavily on renewable energy to ensure that we make use of all the renewables. It's unfortunate that the government only is only doing a 10 megawatt geothermal plant, when we need, we consume, I think, anywhere from 25 to 40 megawatts. It's unfortunate, that's what it is, but I believe, again, the United Workers Party government will look to renewable energies and all forms. We are talking about wind, solar, water, geothermal, so that we can completely cut off, totally cut off the use of petrol, the use of diesel in running those turbines. That's the direction that this country has to go as a truly nature island.
1: And just what the caller said, that coincides with what one of our persons on the end stream was saying, that we're going to need energy turbine and so on and so. And it's correct. And just as you said about the we have done the experimental work on the northeast part or the eastern part of the country. So too, Galio, this is in Susufre area, Galio has a constant wind. And I think you get wind something like eight, you can get wind, it aggregates, you're getting wind about 8 months a year. Don't Galio, I don't know why Galio and the Susufre area could not have been what they call wind turbine powered. Because I can understand that. Because they have a steady wind there and that can work. But I was making the point earlier, just to conclude though, that, you know, Domlec has been buying diesel from Petrocar and it never passed down to the consumer. And so I'm saying it is really bad, because it's true to charge. The consumer pays 97.5 cents. I'm saying Domlec absorbs just over 2.5 cents. That is not enough. It is ridiculous. It should really, that proportion should just turn around. It should be the other way around. And I'm not saying all of it, but, you know, it should be really properly, you know, apportioned. And so we hardly see the benefit, and the government only talk about benefit. But look, I know we're winding on, but something is important too that we need to touch on, because some persons are still affected. Doc, since the US has imposed visa restrictions with respect to even the hold up on the cessation of immigrant visas, and even so, you know, non-immigrant visas as well. A number of students have been graduating, and normally what you see in the past is that parents whose children are all overseas studying, when it's graduation time, some of them would, you know, normally leave and take a little holiday to the States to be with their children and to celebrate the moment, to get a new milestone in their lives and so. And a lot of parents now are unable to do that this time, to go up to the U.S. and celebrate their students of their children who have graduated from the various schools across the U.S. And up to now, I can tell you, most Dominicans who are called for their green card interview, yes, they are having the interview, but they are not given the immigrant visa. And so we have to be concerned still, because that, to me, is a setback. And we don't even know if when this matter is resolved, that the persons who have had the interview and probably had some success. Because one of the things that they're telling them straight up is that, remember, your country is part of the problem. That is why you're not getting it. That is what they are telling the people. That's what they are telling them. So I just wonder when that matter is going to be resolved, because it's still hurting other parents, and it saddens them to see that they cannot be there with their children as they graduate in the various schools. I mean, your take on that, please, before we end.
0: Yeah, exactly. You know, and these are some of the things that we pointed to, that these are the kind of hardships that Dominicans are going to have. You will not be able to attend your children's, whether it's their weddings or their graduation or the funerals of family members. You know, that is going to be out. And I'm hearing almost every day, I'm hearing of somebody else being denied in Barbados. And I'm also saying, but why are they even going? The U.S. is not going to change their mind on this, at least not now. And I just saw a report today, so where it is indicating that the Chinese, the passports that were given to a lot of Chinese, they were able to actually get visas and enter the United States on Dominican passports. And that the U.S. is now focused on that particular group of individuals as a security risk to them, because some of them, they claim that, the report claims at least, it is alleged, let me be very clear, it's alleged that some of them are actually doing espionage and all the rest of it in the United States. So if that turns out to be the case, then I think that's it for us. I do not think that we're going to get any kind of relief anytime soon. So people have to prepare themselves for the time when they're not going to have access to the United States. We are also seeing now that not only Dominica, but all countries, if you're in the United States, for example, you went in there in the United States on a visa, which, by the way, when I did some work a few years ago on immigration issues, I got information from the U.S. Embassy that indicated that 43% of persons who were issued visitor visas did not return, right? So these individuals would get a visitor visa, they would go to the United States, then they would probably get married or work. Sometimes you can get your green card for the kind of work that you do as well. Now, before you could stay in the United States, even if you had overstayed your visa, your visitor's visa, you could still apply for the green card and get it while staying in the United States. Now the requirement is that every single person must leave the United States and return to the country and then apply. So what this means essentially is that for countries that are additionally under a ban like we have in there, they'll just not consider it, you know, because the applications from Dominica will just not be considered. So individuals who want to change the status are going to have some serious issues. You have to risk, am I going to leave? If I leave the United States to try to get a green card now outside of the U.S., at least if you're in the U.S. and you are rejected, you can continue staying there. A lot of people do that. They get rejected, they just continue. Now, if you're outside, you can just buy a ticket and go back to the United States. So it's a situation where people have to disrupt their lives. They have to uproot their children, possibly. They have to leave their work. It's just a complete mess. And in the midst of all of this, we have the CBI, and we have increased scrutiny on, in particular, Chinese individuals who have received our Dominican passports. And we also know that the government of Dominica had given a special dispensation to this Chinese businessman who was actually using not money, not cash as payment, but bitcoins. He had a special Dominica coin that was paying for this, so that the transactions could be done online without any kind of trace. So people were getting their passports, and in return, they were paying for it with Dominica coins. And the question that the government of Dominica needs to answer is whether, when people pay with their Dominica coins, is whether or not these individuals who pay the Dominica coins, whether that money gets converted into dollars and sent to Dominica. I doubt it. I doubt it very much. You know, so that's something else that we have to look at, that we have to investigate. We absolutely need to investigate that, whether or not monies that are collected through Dominica coins are coming back to our treasury. You know, so all of these are issues, and it is not easy. A lot of pain. I understand we are talking about in all sorts of individuals, those who are trying to do entertainment. Some of our artists, I'm told, have been denied. Some of our students have been denied. Well, no students are getting visas right now. As you said, the green card process is suspended. So it's a lot of pain, and we can thank Roosevelt Skerritt for this. You know, I mean, there is no question about it. We are in this situation today. Again. Yeah.
1: You know, you're right. Let's measure that again. You accuse a party for trying to overthrow government. It was chalk, a speaker, some speakers on a chalk, right? That's what you did. They created that thing, and right now it's in the court, right? They did that again in terms of the Riot Act. They come to charge innocent protesters for standing up against a bill, and now they put a riot act on us that has been somehow technically abolished, but still exists on the book. But yeah, the real thing, Dominicans don't understand that this government has obstructed their lives. Because you would not have, you know, let's say you don't care about what is happening in Dominica, but now your family got you an opportunity to go to the U.S. to reside. Some of you getting have green card. Some of you have been called. And right now you cannot get that because Dominica, Miss Roosevelt's carried administration, because of the ineptness, because of the mismanagement of the CBI program. That this is the problem now you face. And you're telling me that is not a problem? That this is a problem. Some of us, we love to collect all the U.S. to go and shop overseas, come back. I'm not saying everything is glory now in the U.S., but at least it's an opportunity you could come and get a little tip thing and go back down. Put it together with a family member. You are deprived this, and you have nothing to do. You don't even get money from the passport. Some of us, we did not benefit from it. Some of us went through COVID, we get nothing for passport. We went through certain things, hardship, nothing for passport. Look at fuel prices going up. Nothing from the passport. They cannot even cushion the effect. And it's telling me that all of this is happening. And at the end of it, Dominicans are suffering without having to benefit from anything the government does. And then you're telling me that it's okay. Well, it's not okay. This government has to go.
0: So absolutely. Absolutely.
1: Yeah, let me just tell the Dominican public before you wind up, that the United Workers Party again is back in its fourth vehicle. And so you need to get your ticket outside the Primrose City Mall. We are already outside the Primrose City Mall on a Friday. And from time to time, we go around, you know, with music and to do what they call a road show. So you could stop, buy your ticket, and go to the office, buy your purchase, your book, support, because we are doing what we have to do. Again, Rose Essentials, this coming Saturday, we have that walk, you know, walk for purpose, you know, a walk of fun, Rose Essentials circuit, within that circuit there. And between Saturday, May 30th, early morning, 5:30 gathering on the Bayfront. Just come, let's walk. Let's walk and talk. This is a solution for mental health and so forth, you know. Let's just walk and talk. Chat. You need to just sweat out. Let's just walk, exercise, sweat out for like 1.5 hours thereabout, and that is it. And also, too, we are raffling a television, and we are saving this television in support of preschool. And so all of the money that will be made from the raffle will be given to the preschools around Roseau Central. And as I said, this is a wonderful initiative led by our present caretaker and candidate to come whenever the next election are called, Mr. Julia Chillingford. Let me congratulate Roseau Central for a very good initiative. And let me just say, well done. So Dominicans, we have come to the end of our program.
0: Well, just before you come to the end, somebody has been asking for this song. They said they heard a song somewhere, and they were kind of excited about it and wondered whether we could play it for them. So, with your permission,
1: yes. Let's see what we can do.
0: If we can play a little of the song, I'm just going to play it off my phone.
1: And soon after, you'll give your
0: yes, indeed. Yeah.

0: Yes, indeed. So, just dancing the anthem. Yeah, it's a blue wave. You can feel the energy, you know, definitely feel. Talking about feeling the energy, we will be back with our weekly public meetings starting in June. We had a short break, but we are coming right back at you, keeping up the work of reaching out to the communities. We'll continue to do what we have to do with respect to confirmation, encouraging persons to go and confirm. And by the way, for the people of Warner, after we fought very hard for this, just to let you know that the electoral office will be in Warner this Sunday. So all those who want to, all those who need, not want, who need to confirm, please, please use the opportunity. Because remember, Warner never had a center, but they're moving the mobile center to Warner this weekend, as well as to other areas later. But definitely, Warner, this weekend is your turn, Sunday. Use the opportunity to confirm. So let me just say good night to all of you. You know, those of you, I mean, I can't say how blessed we are to have so many people listening to us every Thursday. The audience continues to grow as the word spreads that we are about positivism, that we are about Dominica, that we are about a better future for our country, that it's about the 10 pillars to shared prosperity. The vibe is building around the United Workers Party. The excitement is growing around the United Workers Party. And that's the reason why it's also at 9:30 at night, a group of 10 young men can take a short break from whatever it is that they were doing, talking, drinking, whatever, and call to have a conversation about the future of the country. That's a positive direction. That is a great thing that is happening, and it's something that we have to continue to encourage the Dominican public to talk to us, reach out to us. We will come to you, to your homes. We'll continue to do that. We continue to work very hard just to assure all of you on our candidates for the various constituencies. That's an ongoing process. You will get good representation. We promise you that. And so, the good work is continuing. And I just want to say good night to everyone and to have a great weekend.
1: Yeah, good night to everyone. Have a good night. Till next time. Thank you for joining.
0: All right. Thank you very much.

0: dying because of the heat.
1: The Italian insisted he'd been feeling ill since that morning. But given he's struggled in high temperatures before and the nature of his collapse, it seems unlikely the sun had nothing to do with it. On Wednesday, Czech player Jakub Mensik had to use a wheelchair after collapsing on court. Dr. Christina Dahl is from US non-profit Climate Central.
2: We know that there are dangerous effects on the human body. So, you know, you heard a tennis player today saying he was dizzy. That's one of the symptoms of heat stress or heat illness. And that can escalate all the way up to heat stroke, which can be fatal.
1: But is there another way to look at this? What if I told you some people look at athletes struggling in the heat and think you should have trained harder?
3: I have had that thought recently.
1: Monika Gamble there. You might be thinking, who is she? And what right does she have to judge these high-level competitors?
4: My quads have seized up completely. I just was stopped for a while. Now I'm back moving again.
1: Well, she's a veteran of several extreme ultramarathons through places like the dunes of Namibia, covering 150 plus miles in temperatures topping 50 degrees Celsius. Yeah, fair enough. So, how did she do it?
3: So, about 2 months before the race began, I joined a sauna studio. And so, for 2 months, I would go to the sauna every single day. I would do my workout sometimes in the sauna. Yeah, and I just really built up my tolerance as much as I could.
1: The people who work with athletes like Monika Gamble insist bodies can be trained to compete in extreme heat. But if climate change continues, we're left with the question, do we want to live in a world where every sport becomes an endurance sport?
5: Will Chalk reporting. The US will celebrate 250 years of independence on the 4th of July. And the Trump administration has created Freedom 250 to mark the anniversary, with a series of planned events, including a high-profile concert called the Great American State Fair. But it hit a slight bump in the road once the lineup was announced, as Stephanie Prentice reports.
6: Yo, VIP, let's kick it!
7: Vanilla Ice's 90s hit Ice Ice Baby, set to be performed as part of a 16-day event organised by Donald Trump's Freedom 250. But the star-studded lineup that was announced appears to be dwindling by the hour, as artists started distancing themselves from the event, with some saying they had no idea they were even linked to it. The lineup, which features several one-hit wonders, had already raised eyebrows in a country that's produced the world's biggest music stars. Milli Vanilli, a band that was cancelled in a lip-syncing scandal, are on the roster. And while fans may still have been excited to hear hits like this, girl, you know it's true. Oh, oh, oh, singer Jody Rocco has said despite being named, she and others who provided the real vocals for the songs will not be going, and that one surviving band member who bought the rights to the name will be performing, a move described as a tribute band. The Commodores, another band with only one original member left, has also dropped out, saying our music has always been our voice and that it won't be affiliated with any political party. This here's a jam for all the fellas, try to do what those ladies tell us. Rapper Young MC, who had a hit in 1989 with Busta Move, said he's out, adding, I hope to perform in DC in the near future at an event that's not so politically charged. Morris Day, the lead singer of The Time, also headed to Instagram to deny any involvement, saying it's a no from me. Freedom 250 presents itself as nonpartisan, but critics argue its connections to President Trump, particularly financially, tell a different story. One act who is performing, Freedom Williams of CNC Music Factory, who posted an expletive-heavy rant saying he'll be in Washington, but only because he won't be told what to do.
8: I'm getting all these calls, so I go online. I'm like, okay, so what's going on? So I told my agent, yeah, no, I ain't gonna be able to do that. You know what I mean? But then as I thought about it, I'm getting all these texts talking about we're gonna cancel CNC Music Factory, and we can't believe this is gonna be a terrible show. Let me tell you something. Trump. But the day I let you tell me what to do is the day I die.
7: Music aside, celebrations include a UFC fight on the White House lawn and a Grand Prix race around Washington, D.C. But despite its branding as the biggest Boulder State Fair in the country, one viral tweet conjured the mood of its detractors, saying, "We fought a revolutionary war, a civil war, two world wars, defeated fascism and communism, and how are we going to celebrate 250 years of American exceptionalism, a UFC fight, and Milli Vanilli?"
5: Stephanie Prentice reporting. Now, the Sound of the Year Awards are designed to try and encourage people to listen to the world more consciously and celebrate sound in all its forms. Matthew Herbert, a musician and producer who founded the Radiophonic Institute that runs the awards, has been telling Sean Lay about the global entries.
0: So this was recorded in a private garden outside of Tehran this year. And there's something extraordinary going on in this sound, I think, as well, which is we're not just listening to one thing, we're not just listening to bombing, but we're hearing a number of things going on. So we're hearing the bombing at a distance, which has a kind of an interesting thing because we're listening at it from a distance as well. But you can also hear a kind of distress in the natural sounds, like birds are distressed too. And whilst it appears to be one sound, it's actually quite a sort of layered narrative of different sounds going on.

0: This was recorded by Tom Fisher, and it's the sound of tree hopper insects, and he modified a contact microphone. This is a microphone that you're physically attached to a source rather than held at a distance. And he attached it to a stalk of a plant. And
1: it must be tiny and very lightweight.
0: Yes, very, very small, very sensitive, and you lose some of the high frequencies, so it's quite muffled, but you sort of get like, hello, you know, kind of really, it really feels like you're putting your ear into an entirely other world, like this insect world. You think, blimey, if that's just one stem in one rainforest, like, what are we missing around the world that we can't hear?
1: Tell us about the winner and why you chose it.
0: So the winner this year is recorded by Matthias Arignon, and it's called Songs of the Bearded Seals.

0: and it's recorded in the Arctic Ocean during a 90-day window, which is the breeding season for these particular seals. And it's an incredible sound. We're so used to so much noise at the moment, you know, just political noise. A sound like this, I think, really reminds you that actually we share this planet. These other mammals and these other plants and these other insects, they all have their needs and their wants and their desires, and they need their space and too. And I think that's one of the things we were drawn to this year, was to sort of look slightly differently at all the political turmoil that's going on, and trying to hear through that, cut through that noise somehow.
1: That was musician and producer who founded the Radiophonic Institute, Matthew Herbert. Right, that's it from the newsroom for this edition. A reminder of our top story. Benjamin Netanyahu says he's ordered Israeli troops to take control of even more of the Gaza Strip, contradicting the terms of the ceasefire deal with Hamas. Thanks ever so much for your company. From myself, Uncle Desai, and from the rest of the team, do enjoy the rest of your day.
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11: 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This week, we speak to Google about AI in the classroom and what that means for teachers.
12: AI is a tool in the classroom. The teacher is providing the instruction, is guiding the whole process.
11: Hear one man's moving story involving a new type of prosthetic limb and the technology that's creating computer models of tiny unborn babies' hearts. That's all to come after the latest world news.
1: BBC News with Ankur Desai. Lebanon has sharply criticised deadly Israeli attacks near UNESCO-protected heritage sites in the south. The Prime Minister, Nawaf Salam, said that nothing could justify ongoing strikes around Tyre and Nabatea and the destruction of their historical landmarks. Israel's expanding military campaign, which it says is against Iran-backed Hezbollah, comes even as the US Vice President J.D. Vance says Washington and Tehran are close to agreeing an extension of their ceasefire and the opening of the Strait of Hormuz. Mr. Vance said sticking points were being smoothed out. The UN has added Israel and Russia to a blacklist on sexual violence in conflict. It says it's verified multiple incidents of such violence inflicted by Israeli military, police or prison officers against Palestinians, including gang rape. Israel, which joins Hamas on the list, has denied the accounts and says it will boycott the UN chief. Arriving in DR Congo, the head of the World Health Organization has said Ebola can be stopped. Tedros Ghebreyesus will visit affected eastern regions. He's appealed to warring parties to declare a ceasefire and let in health workers. Singapore's foreign minister has said North Korea doesn't seem keen to engage with the US, South Korea or Japan, as he reported back on a rare diplomatic visit to Pyongyang. Vivian Balakrishnan was speaking in South Korea, which wants Singapore's help in building bridges with the North. An Austrian court has handed a 15-year jail sentence to a man who admitted planning a jihadist attack on a Taylor Swift concert. Berne was arrested before the first of three planned concerts in Vienna in 2024. And four leading contenders to be the next UN chief when Antonio Guterres stands down at the end of this year have spoken at a gathering in London. That's all your BBC News from the World Service.
11: Hello and welcome to Tech Life, the programme about technology that's helping to shape the world we live in today. I'm Shona McCallum. Now settle down and silence at the back. I've been talking to one of the big tech firms about the introduction of artificial intelligence into classroom learning and what they think this will mean for teachers and pupils. That's in a moment. Later, I'll be reporting on a new artificial limb which is making a big difference to the life of a man I recently had the pleasure of meeting.
13: At the time, I wasn't sure whether I was going to survive because I had internal injuries. But putting that to one side, I had something to concentrate on, and that was actually working on my own rehabilitation.
11: And find out about the engineering technology that's being used to check the heart health of babies as they grow in the womb.

0: Barely a week seems to go by without news of another round of job cuts, often linked to the growing use of AI across the global economy. As tech companies pour more money into artificial intelligence, some have also been making thousands of their own staff redundant. And it's not just tech. We've seen similar job losses in banking and the legal profession too. On previous editions of Tech Life, we've talked about how AI could affect something that matters to all of us, wherever we live: education. Some people are enthusiastic about using AI as a tool to support student learning, but that raises an obvious question. Where does this leave teachers? It's a theme I've been exploring with Ben Gomes, Chief Technologist for Learning and Sustainability at Google. Teaching is personal for him. His mother was a geography teacher in India, and she helped teach him when he was growing up. These days, Ben spends a lot of time thinking about the future of education and technology, and Google has recently announced new education partnerships in several developing countries. But I began by asking him about something much closer to home, the role of the teacher in today's classroom.
1: I think motivation has always been fundamental to learning. I think in the context of today's world, I believe that the teacher and the people around a person are fundamental in giving them the reason of why they learn, to spark that moment of curiosity in them, like my mother did for me and my siblings. I've had teachers who did that in other subjects. So I think now, as always, the human being is fundamental in the process of learning. AI and other tools can make the mechanics of learning much better, but the reason why we learn is almost always because of another person. And that person is often the teacher. It can be parents, it can be your peers, but it is often the teacher who provides that unlock that makes a person look at learning a different way and makes them see learning as a way to explore the world rather than a set of facts to be memorized.
0: And so you've spoken there about the role that teachers play. What do we mean by AI in education then?
1: So AI is an interesting technology because it is a technology that enables us to use language in propagating information, but also to think about the tool as something active. So if you think about the past, the main tools we had were things like textbooks and maybe more recently videos. While a textbook or a video is passive, you consume it, AI can actually be active. You can actually question it. You can interact with it in a way that's different to make that exploration be a lot more possible and keep your mind in a more active state as you're exploring. So AI can enable that kind of curiosity if it's used appropriately.
0: In some countries, there are severe teacher shortages. In that context, can AI solve a problem?
1: Yes, I think, you know, the teacher shortage happens around the world. And I think AI can play two different roles. It can play a role in helping the teacher, and AI can play a role in helping with the student. In terms of helping the teachers, we have done a study that shows that AI can help teachers in Northern Ireland save on an average of 10 hours a week, which is a lot. One of the reasons there's a shortage of teachers is not just because teachers are not entering the profession, it's because many burn out. The workload is extremely high, and it's really hard to retain teachers in the profession. We believe that as AI can take off some of that workload, teachers are more likely to stay in the profession. The flip side of it is helping students with a more personalized experience. So we have done a couple of studies recently, one of which was in Sierra Leone, showing how students can improve their math significantly through the use of AI, and we can talk about that.
0: So tell me then, that as an example, perhaps. I mean, you're not talking about children being taught by an AI laptop or a smartphone instead of a teacher. What you're alluding to there is AI complementing the teacher.
1: Absolutely. AI is a tool in the classroom. The teacher is providing the instruction, is guiding the whole process, and all of this works in that context. It doesn't work without the teacher. In the context of Sierra Leone, the tool that was provided was guided learning, and the idea was to help students improve their math. And over a period of, I think it was 12 weeks, they showed a significant improvement in math scores of 0.3 at standard deviations, which is roughly equivalent to 1.7 to 2.5 years of standard schooling. So the use of guided learning, which is a tool we provide for free in Gemini, can actually help students learn the material better than they otherwise would.
0: But does it mean that the existing teachers are gradually made more redundant because they're relying more on these tools?
1: Oh, absolutely not. What I've seen when this actually happens in classrooms and it's used well is that to some extent it frees up the teacher rather than doing a lecture to have the students interact to some extent with the computer and have the teacher interact with the student. And so it gives the student more time with the teacher and gives the teacher time to interact with the students. Beyond that, it also can help the teacher personalize what's happening with all the students in the class.
0: So how will you prevent AI from becoming that kind of low-cost substitute education layer, especially when we look at low-income economies and places where, you know, they could see that perhaps as a substitute that would be an easy fix?
1: I don't see it being anywhere close to being a replacement for humans. We have announced a partnership with UNICEF, where we're working with them in several countries, in Kenya, in Pakistan, in India, Brazil, because they have the expertise on the ground of what the actual problems are. And quite often the problems are local, in very local in nature. And so in Kenya, they're working with school districts and local governments to figure out what's the best way to actually implement AI within that context. They and their local partners are experts in that area. We are not. So we're working with them to provide training for them, to provide the tooling that they might need in order for them to create these good implementations within that local context. I don't think in any context I see AI replacing the importance of the human in the loop.
0: You spoke about the partnership that Google has with UNICEF and the AI that's being integrated into some of the education systems across multiple countries. You also mentioned that you're working with governments, educators, etc. You know, I just wonder if you could shed light on the role of Google and the tech company within that, and what do you feel that the role of the tech companies should be?
1: I think our role is to provide the technology and the tools that are appropriate in partnership with the folks at UNICEF. We've also provided similar training and so on for the African Union, for all of the states in the African Union, for educators there. So one aspect of what we provide as a whole is a range of tools. We want to learn from our partners what should be done to make those tools better for the purpose, where they work and where they don't work. And we also want to make sure that there's appropriate training for the teachers. Like, we can see that teachers are adopting AI faster than most other people because it's very useful to them. But still, it can be daunting to take on a new tool and to understand how to use it best. I think teaching is an extraordinarily creative profession. And teachers, if they understand the tools well, can take the tools and make them their own for the sake of the students in their class. All that I've seen of teaching, it's a very personal experience. It is the teacher communicating their love of the subject, their passion, their knowledge to the student. And it's a personal thing. And I think what we can provide is the tooling around that to make that process be easier and better in various ways. But it only happens in concert with partnerships like with UNICEF or schools and teachers. It doesn't happen just with technology on its own.
0: That was Ben Gomes, the Chief Technologist for Learning and Sustainability at Google. This is Tech Life on the BBC World Service with me, Shona McCallum. Now, after my interview about AI in school classrooms, something rather nice happened. Completely by coincidence, we heard from one of our regular listeners, Juan Carlos Dominguez, or JC, who got in touch from Havana in Cuba. JC emailed us to say he's a teacher at Havana University. Despite some limitations and connection issues, he says some of his students are using AI apps on their phones to help with their studies. But, and this is the important bit, he added they still need to demonstrate their ability to learn for themselves. That's really interesting to hear, JC. Thank you so much for sharing it with us. Andy Jones got in touch after last week's programme on cybersecurity threats and felt we'd missed a crucial word, resilience. Andy writes, having resilient systems and business processes can make the difference between surviving and going under. And finally, Brian McCorkle, who lives in the north of Scotland, emailed after hearing our recent item on sleep apnea and the tech we use to get a good night's rest. He says, I know we're all different. My phone sits on the bedside table right next to me when I'm sleeping, and it actually puts me to sleep when I play the game Words with Friends. We are all indeed different, Brian. If you want to get in touch with us, our email address is techlife@bbc.co.uk, or you can WhatsApp us, a text or a voice memo. Our number is +44 330 1230 320. Please include your name and where in the world you live. Still to come, monitoring the health of tiny unborn babies' hearts with Engineering Tech. We're going to hear the story of Jim Ashworth Beaumont next, a keen triathlete and an ex-Royal Marine from Edinburgh, someone who's always relied on his body to perform, and professionally he's helped others do the same, working in prosthetics. For most of his life, movement and performance have defined both his work and his identity, until one day everything changed.
2: I'm off on my bike and I get hit by a lorry and got run over and got crushed and lost my arm in the process.
0: And what was that experience like?
2: Intense. I was fully conscious throughout. I thought I was going to die. After 6 weeks in a coma, I was very surprised to wake up finding I was still alive with a somewhat modified body shape. At the time, I wasn't sure whether I was going to survive because I had internal injuries. But putting that to one side, I had something to concentrate on, and that was actually working on my own rehabilitation.
0: As someone that understands prosthetics inside out, did that knowledge help you?
2: I think it definitely helped in that I didn't have that extra kind of information to take on. I can imagine that somebody coming into my situation without that knowledge would be completely at sea. Having worked in the field for a while, I knew that there were solutions to the problems I could see that I had, and it was about sort of developing a way to get around it, to, you know, solve my own problems instead of somebody else's.
0: Jim also knew something else, that despite incredible advances in prosthetic technology, many people with limb loss stop using their devices altogether. Not because they don't want them, but because they're heavy, fragile, unreliable, or demand too much thought just to do everyday tasks.
2: What I was looking for is a device that is reliable, is safe to use, and also enables you to do all the different tasks without swapping between different tools.
0: That search led him to the GEM hand, which stands for Grasping, Empowering and Mechanical. It is the world's first multi-articulated body-powered hand. In Jim's case, it is attached directly to his body using a titanium implant fixed into the bone. And he's the first person to use it in the UK.
2: The GEM itself is quite adaptive in its use in that we can move the thumb around, we can change the grasp pattern.
0: Unlike many advanced prosthetics, GEM doesn't use batteries, motors or software. It's powered entirely on cable and harness mechanics.
2: All those movements are basically controlled by one cable, and that cable's attached to a harness on my back, which allows me to open and close the hand just using the movement of my shoulder blades, actually.
0: And it's all being developed here at the National Robotarium in Edinburgh by the medtech startup Metacarpal, who are taking a more mechanical approach, while much of the industry focuses on advanced robotics. Here's their co-founder, Fergal Mackey.
3: Electronics has had so much attention, the robotic or my electric hands. It's maybe not the panacea that we thought it was, and actually users are turning back to mechanical devices. And that was what got us really interested, to say, what is it about these mechanical devices that make them so popular still, even when there is such fantastic technology in those robotic hands?
0: At the heart of it is something called reactive grasp technology. As Jim moves, the hand automatically adapts, shaping itself around objects without needing to switch modes or think about grip.
3: This isn't just another new technology. This is something that is, you know, transforming people's lives. And actually, because it's so durable, so reliable, it's taking less clinical time, requires less repairs, so there's less cost over the course of its lifetime as well.
0: The GEM arm is designed for tough environments and is durable enough to handle demanding physical tasks, making it perfect for Jim at his work. It's completely waterproof too. For Jim, that matters.
2: My life is about probably three main environments. So you've got the work environment, which is really important to me. That was a major goal, to return to work. In the home environment and the social environment, so being able to interact with people in a social way, and also do home tasks, if you like, sort of household tasks. And then there's the sports side of things, which is really important to me.
0: This isn't really a story about futuristic technology. It's about something much simpler.
2: It gives me the opportunity to explore new ground. As a transhumeral amputee, I've lost a lot of function, and to be able to use simple but adaptive and sophisticated devices is great, and I can teach other people to use these pieces of kit as time goes on. So we're all kind of learning together, which is kind of exciting, really.
0: And that's Jim Ashworth Beaumont. It was a pleasure to meet him recently. For our final item today, we're talking about the very beginning of life. If you're a parent or about to be one, you'll know that during pregnancy, there are lots of checks to keep an eye on the baby's health. And as the fetus grows, scans can even spot tiny problems in those tiny beating hearts. But there's a catch. Standard scans don't always get it right. Sometimes they flag up false positives, suggesting a heart condition that turns out not to be there at all. When that happens, a pregnancy can be treated as high risk unnecessarily, which can be incredibly stressful for parents. Now, researchers in London are asking whether digital twin technology could help reduce that uncertainty. Using advanced simulation software from the US company Synopsys, the team has created virtual computer models of unborn babies' hearts. These digital twins let clinicians simulate blood flow and really dig into what they're seeing on scans. From that, they can produce a percentage-based risk score, helping doctors make more informed decisions even before the baby is born. I've been speaking to two of the people behind this work. Adelaide Devecki is an academic at King's College London, based at St Thomas's Hospital, where she leads research into digital twins in healthcare. And the first voice you'll hear is Mark Palmer, lead chief technologist for healthcare at Synopsys.
4: So Synopsys is a engineering technology company that also works with AI and other predictive analytics technologies. So together, these technologies are used across all industry sectors. And most recently, these technologies have been applied to healthcare. So the same technologies that are used to make cars safer or to make airplanes fly in the air are used to model the human body, understand the electrical activity of the heart, for example, or how blood flows through vessels.
0: I think people might be surprised to hear that, you know, simulation technology from engineering industries plays a role in digital twins for healthcare. Could you tell me how modelling a fetal heart is different from, for example, aerospace or semiconductor simulation work?
4: With the human body, we have to do some steps that we are just provided for with engineering. In engineering, we are given the designs, we're given the drawings, and we can build these digital representations of those structures using that information. With the human body, we have to first go back and in a process called reverse engineering, we have to extract that information from clinical images, from clinical data, and put together a representation of how that individual patient's body works.
0: And Adelaide, I'll come to you just to get that, I suppose, fundamental explanation of what a digital

0: congenital heart disease, we tend to get the information from scans of the heart, scans of the vasculature, and we extract information from these scans to build this computer model of the organ.
1: And what kind of data is needed to build a reliable virtual model from these kind of scans?
0: So as Mark said, we don't have the designs of a structure or all the material properties of the wing of a plane. So we have just a very low resolution image of a beating heart, and we need to make that work. So it's quite a complicated process. And obviously, the more data you have, the better it gets. You can go from non-invasive data like imaging to invasive data, like when doctors put a pressure catheter inside the heart to measure the blood pressure in very, very localized regions. So we have a lot of sources of data. And the more data you get, the better the model is.
1: So, how do you validate that the data actually reflects what you're looking for?
0: So there are different ways of validating. Quite often, you validate against clinical outcomes. So, for example, in the case of congenital heart disease, if the model says this baby will be born with a congenital heart disease, then the baby is born. Then you can validate that prediction just by seeing if the heart disease is there or not.
1: And Mark, I'll go to you now. What's the biggest technical challenge when it comes to simulating blood flow in such a small and developing organ?
2: Yes, so one of the biggest challenges is that baby is continuing to grow and change. So the vessel is small, but a week later you go back and measure the same vessel. It has changed in size and may have changed in shape.
1: And how do you handle that uncertainty? Because obviously, as Adelaide mentioned, you do have incomplete data in this modelling process.
2: One of the things that we do is follow that person through time or follow that baby through time. And if the model is able to forecast what you expect in your next measurement and it matches what you actually measure on that next visit, that is also another form of validation in addition to the forms that Adelaide mentioned, like comparing a measurement made with one type of imaging, like MRI, to another measurement made with ultrasound. That's another form of validation that can be used as well.
0: I just wanted to add that we tend to think of a prediction as a binary outcome. So this person has a disease and this person doesn't have a disease, but it's not like that and it shouldn't be like that. So I think there should be a shift in the way we perceive this technology as not as like it has the answer, but it will communicate, it will narrow it down to, as you said correctly, uncertainty. So it will narrow it down to a probability of having a certain condition or a certain outcome.
1: And that uncertainty obviously throws up a lot of emotional impact for expectant parents. I just wonder if we can explore, at what stage of pregnancy could this realistically be used in routine care, and how much would that help to validate parents' choices as they continue with all of the things that go with anticipating a new baby?
0: I think at the moment, this particular technology is used in the third trimester. And there's multiple reasons. First of all, in the third trimester, the structures, the body of the fetus is bigger, so it's easy to see things. Obviously, it would be good to know these things as soon as possible, obviously, but that will mean second trimester. And it's the uncertainty of a prediction so early is higher. And because uncertainty is one of the hardest parts for parents, I think at the moment we are looking at the third trimester as the window for prediction.
1: My thanks to Adelaide Devecki from King's College London and Mark Palmer from Synopsis in the United States. Well, that's it from us here at Tech Life Towers. Big questions, real people, and the technology shaping all our lives. I hope you've enjoyed listening. 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Our email address is techlife@bbc.co.uk, or you can WhatsApp us on +44 330 1230 320. 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Today's Tech Life was produced by Tom Quinn and presented by me, Shona McCallum.

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1: You might know that Nicolas Sarkozy, former French president, went to jail, but you might not know the full drama. It's a story of secret meetings, allegations of a pact with a dictator, and a great deal of cash.
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2: I'm taking you back to the 1980s, to Mexico's capital, for what's widely considered one of the world's deadliest industrial gas accidents.
0: Next, it's Outlook. 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
3: Next on the BBC World Service is Outlook in Lagos, Nigeria with me, Tommy Dixon. Dami's first day getting around the megacity with her elder sister, Bukola, is one she can never forget.
4: We're walking to the bus stop and I'm like, please, why is everybody running and walking so fast? She was like, no, you're the one walking slow, so walk fast. And I saw people fighting and trying to get into the bus. I almost cried because I was like, what is going on? What was that? It was like a tug of war trying to get into the bus.
3: Later, pandemonium turns into peril when Bukola unexpectedly walks into a trap.
5: Immediately, the bus sped off and he puts his huge hand over my shoulder and told me to put my head down. And as I was going down, someone from behind took my bag. Someone else pulled one of my earrings. Someone, removed my necklace. And so I got to work. I just went to the restroom and started crying.
3: The traumatic experience inspires Dami's idea for her own bus company. That's after the news.
6: BBC News with Moira Alderson. Lebanon has sharply criticised deadly Israeli attacks near UNESCO-protected heritage sites in its southern regions. The Prime Minister, Nawaf Salam, said nothing could justify ongoing strikes on the Tyre and Nabatea regions and the destruction of their historical landmarks. Israel has widened its attacks to the Lebanese capital, Beirut, saying it's targeting Hezbollah. The Iran-backed group has urged the Lebanese government to break off negotiations with Israel. John Sudworth has more.
7: The Israeli Prime Minister himself saying that whatever peace deal is agreed between the US and Iran, Israel will reserve always the right to defend itself, and that he has Donald Trump's blessing. One thing that you can certainly be certain of is that were this to continue escalating, were, for example, Beirut to be targeted more frequently, you would imagine that the Iranians won't like the appearance of that.
6: Israel's expanding military campaign against Iran-backed Hezbollah comes even as the US Vice President J.D. Vance says Washington and Tehran are close to agreeing an extension of their ceasefire. But Mr. Vance said a couple of sticking points remained. There's been no comment yet from Tehran. Daniel Bush has more.
8: The key question is, when will President Trump himself sign off on this? The vice president cautioned that, these talks are ongoing, that they're making a lot of progress. But when I pressed him on whether or not Iran was open to curbing its nuclear program, that's where the vice president raised a number of key sticking points in these talks, saying that, even if Iran were to agree to give up its enriched uranium, how does Iran do that? Will it be disposed of in the country? Will it be taken out of the country? So the vice president raised several of those points.
6: The United Nations has added Israel and Russia to a blacklist concerning sexual violence in conflict. The annual report of the UN Secretary General Antonio Guterres said it had verified multiple incidents of such violence inflicted by Israeli military, police or prison officers. Here's Pratiksha Gildial.
9: They say they documented cases against 14 men, 7 women, 9 boys and 1 girl from Gaza and the West Bank. These violations consisted of rape, gang rape and violence to genitals, among others. But it's important to note that the UN says that these cases are indicative of a multi-year trend rather than a comprehensive report, since they say that the Israeli government denies them access to detention centres.
6: Israel has denied the accounts. The head of the World Health Organization has said Ebola can be stopped as he landed in the Congolese capital, Kinshasa, ahead of a visit to affected regions. Tedros Adhanom Ghebreyesus appealed to warring parties in the hard-hit east of the country to declare a ceasefire and to let health workers in. You're listening to the latest world news from the BBC. Singapore's foreign minister has said North Korea doesn't seem keen to engage with the US, South Korea or Japan, as he reported back on a rare diplomatic visit to Pyongyang. Vivian Balakrishnan said the country was instead deepening its ties with Russia and China and focusing on self-reliance and military deterrence. Kenyan authorities are investigating what caused a fire that killed 16 young girls at a boarding school in the Rift Valley town of Gilgil. More than 70 other children were injured as they fled. Four leading contenders to be the next UN Secretary General when Antonio Guterres stands down at the end of this year have spoken at a gathering in London. One of the contenders, the former Vice President of Costa Rica, Rebecca Grinspan, promised to make the organisation more strategic. James Landale has this report.
10: The UN Secretary-General may be the world's top diplomat, but they also lead an international system challenged by a new era of great power rivalry and conflict. Last night, three women and one man came to the Methodist Central Hall, where the UN first met 80 years ago, to pitch for the job. Michelle Bachelet, former president of Chile, said the UN should do more to protect human rights. And Rafael Grossi, Argentine head of the UN nuclear watchdog, emphasized his experience negotiating with Russia and Iran. To win, the successful candidate will need the support of countries big and small with conflicting agendas. And in office, they'll have to reform a vast bureaucracy and restore trust in multinational cooperation. No mean task.
6: Several artists have announced they won't be performing at a Washington concert marking the 250th anniversary of the United States, just a day after the initial lineup was revealed. One, the rapper Young MC, pointed to media reports describing the event as backed by Donald Trump. BBC News.
3: Hi, you're listening to Outlook on the BBC World Service. I'm Tommy Dixon, and throughout this week, I've been speaking to extraordinary people from Lagos, Nigeria. Today, we're in studio with our next set of guests who definitely fit that mould, as their bond has created something truly remarkable. But as we tried to connect to one of them over video call, we had some issues.
4: Is the button on the dot, dot, dot, three dots on the left, just click this one and do share screen and click on share screen.
11: Yeah, so...
3: The person struggling to join the call is Bukola Ayinde, and the person in the studio with me is her younger sister, Damilola, or Dami, or Lokeshusi.
4: Okay, so go back.
3: They're from a Nigerian family of three girls, and the pair are 11 years apart.
4: Wait, okay, click in, so click on it. Click. Where are you?
3: Baby of the house, Dami, would say she's a bit more tech-savvy than her older sister.
4: Oh, I think you're in settings. Go back, go back, go back. Leave where you are.
3: And as we set up for the interview, it's clear to see just how close the two are.
4: Don't worry, we'll do another video call.
5: Okay.
12: Yeah. I imagine you guys do lots and lots of video calls.
4: Yep.
12: Are you guys chatters?
4: Yeah, we have a group, Sisters for Life.
12: Oh, Sisters for Life.
4: Myself and my sisters.
12: What goes down inside a group chat?
4: Gossips, prayers, just bants.
3: As well as sharing jokes and life updates, the sisters also share similar career paths as founders. Bukola runs a charity supporting mums with disabled children, whilst Dami found her calling as an entrepreneur. She launched a tech-enabled bus sharing company called Shuttlers in 2015. And when we were in Lagos, we paid them a visit.
12: Hi, everyone.
13: Hi.
12: How you doing? I'm Tommy. Is it okay if I catch a ride?
13: Yes, sure. Well, sure, we can drive you.
14: My name is Solomon.
12: Solomon?
14: Yes.
12: Can you tell me what your day-to-day looks like being a driver for Shuttlers?
14: Like we say, every day begins from the previous day. Yeah, you don't just wake up and hit the road. Mm-hmm. You would have been prepared the overnight for what is going to be the next day. And then when you wake up in the morning, you do the necessary checking to make sure your engine is safe, the oil is there, the water of the radiator and all the rest is set. And then you hit the road to start, picking your users.
12: Okay.
14: Yeah, so you don't just wake up and say, well, I have a trip. Then you just start.
12: Yeah.
14: No, it's not like that, you know.
12: For most people who have been in Lagos, the typical buses, the very popular Danfors, the big yellow buses.
14: Yes, and the 18-seater, what do they call them now? those ones that sometimes the windows are not there. If the rain comes falling down, you just see your soap.
12: This vehicle is so different from any downpour that I've ever been in.
14: Too different.
12: Can you tell me about this vehicle and what makes it so different to other buses that exist in Lagos?
14: Look at the executive, I'll call it executive seat. You can see the screen in front of me. So if you decide, you can also watch a movie on the trip. So that helps you to be relaxed after a hard day's work while you're riding home. And look at the environment, it's cool. It's neat, you know, nothing on the floor. They are sure they will arrive on time. They are sure that nobody will harass them on the road. Even till yesterday, user was alighting. He said, "Mr. Solomon, I just joined you for the second time. You are a smart driver. You are wonderful. You know, thank you very much. Thank you very much."
12: Where are you setting off to today?
14: My route is Bonikam to Shango Tedo. Yes, that's what I do. So I start my trip at 5:30 p.m. in the evening. You can't say when you end the trip because the traffic, it's there with the diversions on the road now. It's always a sweet ride with music by your side, you know. Don't allow the pressure get into you or the stress. You know, you keep yourself happy while driving, you know, and you're careful and you end the trip successfully.
12: That sounds brilliant. Have a successful ride. Oh, it was a pleasure speaking with you, Solomon.
14: Thank you
3: Shuttler's luxurious and organized approach to travel is a stark contrast to what inspired it. The idea was partly influenced by Bukola's traumatic experience after boarding a bus in Lagos.
5: And I said to myself, if I go home, nobody will believe me that I was robbed. So I said to myself, Bukola, go to the office. At least when you get there, you will tell them this was what happened. So I went to meet the bus owner and told him, I've just been robbed. Can you carry me for without taking money? And the guy was like, look at how well you're dressed. And you're telling me you've just been robbed. How can you dress like this and say, I don't have any money on you?
3: The event rocked the family and inspired Dami's path to design a system keeping commuters safe. It's a story showing just how powerful family bonds can be. So I decided to test those connections and stir the pot a little with my first question for Bukola. What I want to do is I want to kick this off with a bit of realness. I know that you're a middle child. I am okay. Also a middle child as well.
5: I feel like the black sheep.
4: Rebels.
3: Well, I don't describe it like that. I think we're superheroes. We've got superpower. I think we're very cool, calm, level-headed. We're very unbiased. We can see things for what they are. We've got your sister right next to me. Can you tell me what she was like growing up? Because many people listening will know Dami as, you know, this very successful business lady. But you know the real Dami. Tell me who the real Dami is.
5: Okay, so I'll say the real Dami is very independent, you know, and she says her mind. And we used to fight a lot when
3: she was much
5: younger. Oh, yeah, she was pretty naughty, you know. I mean, that's a sibling thing. It's very natural.
3: Were you both close growing up?
4: So I would say that my four sister and her were closer because of the age gap between myself and them.
3: Yeah, which is an 11-year and 14-year gap.
4: Yeah, and 14 years. So we didn't have time to, like, you know, spend time together growing up. So I think it's during my university, after they've graduated, when I then, you know, used to live with either or both of them, when I was in University of Lagos, I became closer and started building up that relationship.
3: Because that age gap was so big, in a way, did you see her as a sis or almost like kind of like a second mom in a way?
4: Yep, third mom. So my first sister is second mom, she's the third mom.
3: Okay.
4: They both of them used to bully me a lot. I remember, I can't forget, you know, one day they would come say, come, you know, pronounce kitchen. So I used to say chicken instead of kitchen when I was growing up. And they said, pronounce it, don't laugh. You know, they used to just bully me as a small baby sister.
5: Tommy, I don't believe all that she's going to say or all that she's saying. Just take it with a pinch.
3: Okay.
5: I can't remember anything.
4: I remember.
5: Honest. Really. But you know, that relationship was more like an instruction, parent, guide. Don't do that. Sit down. Read your books. Da-da-da-da. You know, like, sit down there. Ask this small girl. Sit down there. Stop talking. Stop making noise. You know, so it wasn't more like the closeness I would have with my first sister since that gap. In fact, Damnola's first name is Muyiwa.
4: My name that my father gave me was Muyiwa, mm-hmm. Oluwa Muyiwa. In Yoruba, it's usually given to boys. So I think my sisters didn't really like that they gave me a boy name. And when they even came in for the naming ceremony, that was the gist I heard. And when they came for the naming ceremony, they were like, no, her name should be Damnola. Mm-hmm. So Damnola just stuck. So Damnola was my middle name before, and yeah. Muba was my first name. So now Damnola is my first name and Muba is my second name.
3: So effectively, your sisters gave you a name.
4: Yep.
3: That's some real parental, yeah. like duty going on there.
4: Yeah. I mean, it's good because Lord Damnola means that God has given me wealth, right?
5: Yes.
4: Yes.
5: God has blessed me.
3: Okay. I'm going to come back to you in just a bit. But I want to come to Dami first. You've told me a little bit about what it was like, you know, with your dynamic with your sisters growing up. Can you tell me about where you grew up in Nigeria?
4: So I was born in Lagos, but my parents, so they moved first from Lagos to Enugu. So my first school was in Enugu before we then moved to Ibadan. It was a chilled, calm, you know, city, Ibadan. You can walk anywhere, you can go anywhere. You're not afraid of like any security or safety issues. For parents, your neighbors can be like your co-parents. Oh, well, I'm going out. Help me look after my child. That kind of thing. You know, so that's how I grew up.
3: And I know as well, you were a bit of a dreamer as well,
4: growing yes.
3: up. So you had many ideas of what you might do with your life.
4: Yes, yes.
3: Tell me about those.
4: So initially, I used to draw. And I couldn't draw like still life. I could only draw animation. Like, I thought that okay, maybe I would, you know, my dream would be to work in Disney World, right?
3: Okay, nice.
4: And then somebody somewhere, I suspect it's my mom, planted the idea of being a medical doctor. And so I then realized that I actually don't like, you know, seeing blood or like I can't stand, you know, those kind of things. So I said, okay, in the midst of trying to figure out what to do, my sisters at the time were already either finishing university or still in university. And at that time, there was like an oil and gas boom in Nigeria. And they knew that I was really good at mathematics and like some science courses, like actually chemistry, biology. And they were like, hey, I think that you should go for chemical engineering because you'll be able to, you know, work in an oil and gas company and there's a lot of money there.
3: Yeah.
4: So that was how I got to Chemical Engineering University of Lagos.
3: Oh, okay. It sounds like you had a lot of steering from all of your
4: Yes! Honestly, I was just following instructions at that time. Information is power. Like, I didn't know much. And, you know, my sisters that knew what was happening in the labor market said, you know, this is one of the, you know, most wanted, you know, courses and you work in oil and gas. That was a dream. You earn, you know, good salary and live happily ever after.
3: Okay.
4: That was the dream. But, you know, when I got into it, I don't think this is... I enjoyed, you know, the process part of it, like process engineering and all of those things. But thinking back now, I'm more of an experimental person. Like, I wanted maybe to play around things. Maybe if they taught us in the gas plants, maybe I would have loved it better than, you know, the way I liked it then. But when I got into doing my internship year,
3: whilst you're at university.
4: Yes. So my fourth year is compulsory for everyone to do an internship in a company. And I did intern an oil and gas company, and I had the opportunity of going to somewhere in Warri where the oil exploration and gas production.
3: This field that we're talking about, oil and gas, is an extremely dangerous industry.
4: Yep.
3: You know, like if things go wrong, it can be catastrophic, not just for human life, but environmental.
4: Yeah.
3: Because the industry can be so dangerous, there has to be heavy structures in place to be able to kind of mitigate and manage those risks.
4: Yeah.
3: When you are learning about all these structures and processes and procedures that allow the industry to be able to thrive and work, what was it that appealed to you about it?
4: I think now I'm thinking back, I really liked just making things more efficient. And you have plans when things go wrong. Mm. You have plans, scenario one, scenario two, scenario three. It's really around that same process thinking. And in real life, even in businesses, that's how you need to think around making things efficient or work and having like safe processes when things don't go well as well.
3: At that point, you were in Lagos. And if you're in Lagos, you know, Lagos is...
4: chaotic.
3: It can be quite chaotic. And that kind of comes from the hustle and bustle that exists inside the city. Spending a year working in this industry that is highly regular and structured, mm-hmm. and then you're living in Lagos. Did you find it difficult to kind of deal with that contrast?
4: It's part of why, you know, shuttlers exist today. I think she was the one taking me, Stabuki, you were the one taking me to University of Lagos, right?
5: Yes.
4: That day. I remember very clearly at Anthony bus stop. We were walking to the bus stop and I'm like, what's, because I just came to Lagos at the time and I was going for my diploma exam. And I told her, please, why is everybody running and walking so fast? She was like, no, you're the one walking slow, so walk fast. So walking fast, then follow her at the back. And then we got to the bus stop. And I saw people, you know, fighting and trying to get into the bus. Before I knew what was happening, I saw her into the bus. I almost cried because I was like, what is going on? It was like a tug of war trying to get into the bus. Mm. And these yellow buses.
3: They're very iconic downfall. Buses. Downfall.
4: Yes. Yeah, it was both of us when we were trying. It was terrifying for me. I was like, what is this? And she was shouting at me, get into the bus or you will miss your exam.
5: I think I got into the bus and you were still outside.
4: Yeah.
5: So I had to come down.
3: Was it different from Ibadan?
4: Oh, definitely. Definitely. Sometimes I describe the hustle and bustle as like, there are limited resources and so there are a lot of people in one place. Mm. And it's not the same thing in Ibadan. Ibadan's landmass is, I think it's the largest city in landmass, right? Mm. Compared to Lagos, that landmass is maybe 10% of Nigeria. Then you have 20 million people living there.
3: Yeah.
4: And then you're competing for the same resources.
3: So it's highly congested.
4: It's highly congested and competing for the same infrastructure, road, you know, transport, water, electricity. So sometimes I even pity, where do they even start from? As you're planning for this population, there's more inflow of people coming from other cities. Mm. So I feel like Lagos problem is like a Nigerian problem.
3: I'm curious, you're watching this thing happening in real time.
4: Yeah.
3: Was your engineering brain worrying and seeing that, oh, this is a problem that needs to be solved? Was that happening?
4: So it was a gradual thing. I think my third year in school, so I remember it was even still my sister's, so there was a long strike. It's called ASU strike. Sometimes maybe when the lecturers are not happy with the conditions and they can just go on strike.
3: Okay.
4: And so there was this long strike and we didn't know when we were going to go back to school. And I was in my first sister's house babysitting. And they were like, and I think she, both of them said, see, you can't just sit down at home and not do anything. Okay, so what do you do? I said, okay, I wanted to learn how to code. Then I went to this computer school and it was so expensive, we couldn't afford it. And then the other option was to go to a leadership, you know, academy. It's a product of our church. I think that program, it wasn't designed for undergrad. It was designed for people that were working, or, you know, they're already on that, when they maybe in their workplace and see how they can become better leaders. Mm-hmm. So imagine a 19-year-old girl attending an MBA class.
3: It wasn't expected at all.
4: Yeah, so that information, like, it was like shock to my brain. So during that leadership, you know, program, I, you know, made me really reflect by myself and say, hey, you know, it was like a pause. You know, I think it was around, the questions like, you know, what was our mission? What was our vision in life? How do I want to live my life? And what kind of impact do I want to leave? And I also, you know, because of, you know, my belief system, being a Christian, I also believe that God didn't bring me here by accident. I'm here for a reason.
3: You felt like you had a purpose.
4: Yes, exactly. And I was trying to find what that purpose was.
3: Okay.
4: So from that program, I left there with like, I can like with as if I was I went to like to brainwash me and think that I could do anything.
3: Yeah.
4: So I wasn't afraid of, you know, the limitations. It was like a combination of naivety and, you know, being brave.
3: Yeah.
4: That could be part of the solutions that Nigeria needed. And I had like a question mark.
3: Yeah.
4: Then what was the thing that I was supposed to do?
3: Yeah.
4: Right? Is it engineering? Is it chemical engineering? I didn't know what it was. But I left that program. Going back to school, it was as if I had seen, I don't know. You know how, like, I became calmer because I almost, like, I...
3: Dami, it almost sounds like you had some sort of revelation.
4: Exactly.
3: Okay.
4: So I had, like, an out-of-body experience during the program that made me realize that, hey, you don't have too much time to do nonsense here. So quickly try to figure out what your purpose is and start working on your purpose. When I went for my... This was before my internship. When I went for my internship, I went there, you know, still with that question mark. Is this what I'm supposed to be? I mean, it's an amazing life, you know, though you get paid well, you enjoy so many things, but I knew that it wasn't, there was...
3: It didn't spark a fire within
4: yes,
3: you. It wasn't
4: exactly.
3: Your passion.
4: It wasn't my passion.
3: Purpose.
4: Yeah, it wasn't my purpose.
3: And that session really illuminated that fact to you.
4: Yes.
3: That you did have a purpose, but yes. It wasn't in what you were doing.
4: Yes, exactly.
3: Okay.
4: So when I finished uni, I went for a very short internship. So it's like a young talent program where they bring young people from all over the world, Nigeria, outside of Nigeria. They'll give them a problem to solve. They give them a budget, and then you would be in two groups, and then you pitch to the management. And it was like 6 weeks. That internship, that was when I knew that I was meant to be an entrepreneur.
3: Really?
4: Yes.
3: What was it about the experience?
4: So the fact that I could create something new to solve an existing problem, like it was like I was excited, I was happy. You know, we went to the field.
3: It sounds like that experience that you had was transformative.
4: Yes, yes, it did.
3: Yeah.
4: And then that now led to, I think around that time, so my first sister was meant to travel to Dubai for the first time.
3: Mm-hmm.
4: But she didn't have, you know, time because she was working in the bank at the time. She didn't have time to, and she gave it to me. Honestly, that experience blew my mind. I can remember, I think it was 2013 or 2014, I saw an hologram at the, is it a train station or airport, you know, saying, oh, welcome, blah, blah, blah, blah, and all of that. I'm like, some of the things that you see in movies, I saw them in Dubai.
3: What things were you seeing?
4: Underground trains going into the surface, like from Nigeria, where we don't have, you know, underground sewage. I always say these things, like, you know, you don't have underground sewage, but you have train going underground and coming to the surface. Do you know what that means? So... It blew my mind, right? That some of the things that we see, that we think like sci-fi in movies,
3: they exist in real life.
4: And I can be part of that life. If my parents were rich, I'll just relocate. I'll just say, do you know what? I'm not about this life. But because I was stuck in Lagos, I'm like, man, I need to create something that I can. So when I go back to Nigeria after going to Dubai, I'm like, man, I've started a good life. I can't go back.
3: You need to continue.
4: Yes. I can't go back to downfall. I've started a good life. Another thing I should also mention is that when I was in the oil and gas company, I used the staff bus. And I noticed that a lot of multinationals, they have this staff bus system where they buy like the latest Costa buses, AC, very good condition, you know, the seats are, you know, really good. The drivers, they don't even call them drivers, they call them pilots. They wear like suits, they dress really well, you know, most of them are even graduates, and so there's that dignity. And so when you're in those buses, you forget that you're in Lagos inside the traffic, because there's like curtains and everything, so you can slip through the traffic, you know, while you're on the buses.
3: Wow,
4: That was my experience when I was doing, you know, internship in Lagos in that oil and gas company. So I had that experience, went to Dubai, came back to Nigeria, then I now entered into the labor force. And I had to then, you know, start entering downfall to go to work. I got a job in an engineering firm. I'm like, this cannot be it.
3: So it sounds like you are sort of brought back down to earth.
4: Yes. Because it's so uncomfortable when you sit down, the seats are made of wood. You can sometimes when it rains, you know, there's no window, and so it would pour on you while in the car, while in the bus. And then as a woman, sometimes you can get, you know, touched or harassed in places that you don't want them to touch you. Mm-hmm. Surely if you're trying to like rush into the bus.
3: Oh wow, so there's a huge like safety.
4: Yes, surely for women. My phone has gotten stolen before as well in the bus as well. So all of those things just gives me the ick when I'm always trying to use, especially because I know what comfort is. Like, I grew up in Ibadan. I wasn't used to that hard life, but I had to, you know, use that mode of transportation if I wanted to get from point A to point B. So I was always like unhappy when I was on the bus.
3: Leaky, chaotic, uncomfortable, Dami felt city buses needed an overhaul. And her catalyst for a solution was after a shocking close call on one of them. However, it's not her story to tell. It's her elder sister's.
5: I busted out in tears and I was shouting. I said, I have just been robbed. I think that was when everything I had been through, the trauma, the fear, it came in.
3: Bukola's experience had a profound influence on Dami. 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
15: Botswana has the largest elephant population in the world, but it's a burden as well as a blessing.
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17: The government has double stress. There is pressure to conserve. There's also pressure to compensate and look after these people whose livelihoods are compromised.
15: The government's always looking at ways to fund its conservation efforts. In 2019, Botswana reintroduced so-called trophy hunting.
18: All the monies, they come to our country. So the country again benefits in different departments.
17: It's an emotive subject. I think it's toxic and we can find solutions when we are open-minded than when we are closed.
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3: Coming up, it's the second half of Outlook, when entrepreneur Dami Olokeshusi began pitching her safe travel solution. She found people weren't concerned about the idea, but who was running it.
4: There were men, maybe about five or six men, waiting for the MD to come in. The first thing he said, there are even women. And they all laughed. We all laughed. I didn't realise I was laughing at myself until later.
3: It only fueled Dami's ambition to make her bus company a smash success. That story is after the news.
6: BBC News with Moira Alderson. Lebanon has criticised deadly Israeli attacks near UNESCO-protected heritage sites in the south. The Prime Minister, Nawaf Salam, said nothing could justify ongoing strikes around Tyre and Nabatea and the destruction of historical landmarks. He said Israeli orders for residents to evacuate swathes of southern Lebanon amounted to collective punishment. The US Vice President is the latest to say his government is close to agreeing an extension of the ceasefire with Iran, amid reports it's waiting for sign-off from Donald Trump. J.D. Vance said sticking points were being smoothed out. It's envisaged this would lead to an opening of the Strait of Hormuz. The UN has added Israel and Russia to a blacklist on sexual violence in conflict. It says it's verified multiple accounts inflicted by Israeli military, police or prison officers against Palestinians, including gang rape. Israel, which joins Hamas on the list, has denied the accounts and says it will boycott the UN chief. Arriving in DR Congo, the head of the World Health Organization has said Ebola can be stopped. Tedros Adhanom Ghebreyesus will visit affected eastern regions. The top US federal prosecutor in Chicago has denied launching a criminal investigation into E. Jean Carroll, the magazine columnist who accused President Trump of sexual assault in the mid-1990s. Media reports on Wednesday said the Department of Justice was looking into whether she had committed perjury. A Blue Origin rocket has dramatically exploded on its launch pad in a setback for the company run by the Amazon founder Jeff Bezos. The New Glenn rocket was undergoing a static fire test at NASA's Kennedy Space Center in the US state of Florida. And Britain's first hospital roof garden designed for intensive care patients is opening today as part of a study into how fresh air, nature and sunlight can help with recovery times. BBC News.
3: Hi, you're listening to Outlook, your pit stop for incredible life stories on the BBC World Service. This is part two of our programme in Lagos, Nigeria, and I've been speaking to sisters Bukola Ayinde and Dami Olokeshusi.
5: Hi. Hi, everyone.
4: I think we need to call your name. Should we call you? Hi, Tomiwa.
5: I wanted to say Tomiwa.
3: Please refer to me now, okay. Tomiwa. That was Bukola at the beginning and Dami followed up. I'm Tomiwa, but you can call me Tommy. Dami and Bukola grew up in the large southeastern city of Ibadan. And despite their sisterly bond, their 11-year gap meant baby of the house Dami saw her middle sister Bukola more as another mum growing up. When Dami began showing early aptitude for maths and science, Bukola and the rest of the family played a massive role in guiding Dami towards chemical engineering, with the hopes of landing a career in the lucrative oil and gas industry. But moving from relatively sleepy Ibadan to Lagos, a buzzing metropolis with over 17 million people, was a shock for Dami, especially the congestion when she began travelling across the city. Attempting to board the famous yellow buses known as Damfor, Dami would see passengers clash and argue amongst each other as he attempted to find a seat on what could be poorly maintained vehicles. Preferring a world of process and structure as an engineer, the daily chaos threw Dami way off and became something she dreaded. Eventually, Dami began toying with a solution to her transport woes, finding entrepreneurship on a church-funded leadership course and witnessing foreign transport systems run seamlessly. This expanded her idea of possibility. However, it would be a dream opportunity turned nightmare that proved to be the tipping point. But not for Dami, it would be Bacola's ordeal.
5: It was the year 2006. I had just gotten a new job, so I was really excited to go to work every day. And there was this man, a family friend, who would take me to work. So he was working in the bank on the island. We're all living on the mainland. Then this particular day, he said he had a training on the mainland. So I had to go to work alone. So number one, I had to cross this major express. There was no pedestrian bridge. So you have to be very careful. And cars have hit people. People have died on that road. So I was very scared, number one, that morning, crossing the major road. Then I stood by the roadside with many people, trying to get a bus going either to the island or back into the mainland. And one of the bus came and said, oh, he had just a few spaces left. In fact, one chance is coined from, I have just one space left.
4: Yeah, so it's, so it creates like a sense of urgency.
5: Urgency.
4: So you won't have time to do any due diligence to look around to see if it's safe or like who's in the bus. So you'd be like, ah, and I said, oh, there's one chance left, one chance left.
3: One chance that we're speaking about is this phenomenon where criminals pose as drivers or passengers inside vehicles,
4: yeah,
3: and they lure unsuspecting commuters, and then people are robbed, sometimes assaulted, and sometimes kidnapped.
4: Yeah.
3: You know, it's a very serious thing that happens.
4: Yep.
5: So two of us entered from that bus stop. Oh. I sat in front, he sat behind. So we got to a point, it's like a Y junction. So the bus slowed down. And the man beside me, a big guy wearing a big sweater, he said he wanted to come down so that I should move inside. Then he will sit close to the door. He sat down, he pushed me in a bit. I mean, it still didn't feel odd. What felt odd was that immediately the bus sped off. And he put his huge hand over my shoulder and told me to put my head down. And as I was going down, someone from behind took my bag. Someone else pulled one of my earrings. Someone, you know, removed my necklace. Then as the bus was going, he took my phone. I mean, was emptying my purse. So I just got his courage and looked at him and said, Oga, can you please give me my SIM card? I mean, you don't even need that anyway.
3: Why was it so important for you to get your SIM back?
5: Yeah. Okay, so as at that time in Nigeria, buying a SIM card was expensive, which I didn't have a luxury because I just got a new job. So I just told myself, can you please give me my SIM card back? Mm-hmm. And he was like amazed, like, are you okay? Like, I just kidnapped you asking me for your SIM card. But I don't know why I got the boldness
4: from my mother.
5: Oh, my mom is very really bold and very outspoken.
4: Yeah.
3: Definitely.
5: So the guy was shocked.
3: The middle child, cool, calm, collected.
5: And the guy was so shocked that he gave me 30 naira. You know what? Just use this and go back home. I pray that you're luckier next time.
3: Gosh, it sounds like a horrible situation. I'm really happy that you are able to keep a level head all the way throughout.
5: Yes, he dropped the guy and I. He dropped us at a particular bus stop, very far from where he kicked us. There was a pedestrian bridge there. I crossed over and I said to myself, if I go home, nobody will believe me that I was robbed. So I could lose this precious job. So I said to myself, Bukola, go to the office. At least when you get there, you tell them this was what happened. So I asked the gentleman that I've just been robbed. Can you give me some money so that I could get at least to a part of Lagos? I told the conductor that I had just been robbed. The conductor is the person that calls the passengers for the bus owner. So I went to meet the bus owner and told him, I've just been robbed. Can you carry me for without taking money? And the guy was like, look at how well you are dressed. And you're telling me you've just been robbed. How can you dress like this and say I don't have any money on you? You know?
3: Wait.
5: I don't know when I stay shocked.
3: I want to ask, you've just come from a bus where you've been robbed. And now you're about to enter another bus.
4: Yeah.
3: Were you not concerned? Were you not worried at all?
5: I was not. I would say when you're just starting out in life and you don't have much choices, you're on survival mode. You're not thinking so much about safety. You're thinking about the next meal, the next salary. I mean, I was still trying to get confirmed on. Yes, I wasn't thinking of my safety, really. I mean, today, I don't even enter Danfo, even though I didn't have the trauma then when I didn't have money. But now, I will freak out if I'm going to enter into Danfo. Can you imagine?
4: At no point did you cry. I think because in my brain, there's something somewhere where you cried.
5: Yeah, so as I was saying, I went to meet the bus driver. I mean, I cried two times, you know, that day. I busted out in tears and I was shouting. I said, I have just been robbed. Do you understand that I have just been robbed? Do you know that I don't have any money on me? Do you know what happened to me? I said, you know, I just went, I was like, okay, go enter the bus. Go enter the bus. So that was how I entered the bus and I was able to get to work that day. As soon as I got to work, I just went to the restroom and started crying. I think that was when everything I had been through, the trauma, the fear, it came in. And I told, you know, my co-workers what happened. I told my family what happened.
4: And she did not used to cry. I don't know if I think you're softer now. That time, she was hardcore. Between the three of us, she was the hard one.
3: What was it like for you to hear that story that your sister's come back, this extremely traumatic thing has just happened to her? Yeah. Even though she's very hard, she cried after this. Mm-hmm. Was it a shock?
4: Oh, yes, yes, yes. It was a shock for myself and the entire family. Like, it was like, oh, my God. It was like a narrow escape that we would have lost her. Thank God that didn't happen. I also got terrified every time trying to use public transport because of that trauma that she had. I had trauma because of it as well.
3: A few years later, carpooling and ride hire services like Uber launched in Nigeria, and Dami was inspired to create her own alternative. And in 2015, she launched her company, Shuttlers. Initially a door-to-door carpool service, users requested rides, received life updates about trips, and got payment information at the end of the day. On paper, the service sounded simple enough. However, in reality, it was clunky. Dami was manually managing the business through a combination of WhatsApp group chats, spreadsheets, and emails. So what should have been a sleek travel solution became an admin nightmare. But in 2016, things turned a corner. Dami discovered a government-backed competition for early-stage female founders offering a large grant to winners. Pitching her vision for Shuttlers in front of her mum, investors, and the president of Nigeria, Dami was selected as the winner of the transport category. Quickly, the news caught the attention of big players in the business world as the competition not only came with a cash prize, but a photo opportunity with Nigeria's president.
4: First working day, it was my picture and picture of the president, vice president, and then that picture opened some doors. We got grant from, it was 3 million naira at the time, so maybe like 10k, 20k dollars or pounds. And then there was this bus company that we've been pitching to all this while that when he saw that picture said, okay, yeah, I think you guys, you know, are onto something. So we were able to use those buses to then start officially October 2016. And then we started on one route, Ajatu Marina. Yeah, that was where the first real Shuttlers service started from.
3: Yeah, I know that you did many, many jobs. You weren't just a founder, but
4: yep.
3: At one stage, you were on the buses helping it run.
4: Tell me about that. Yeah, the only thing I've not done in Shuttlers is to drive the buses.
3: What jobs does that include?
4: You know, the bus marshal, which is bus conductor. At the beginning, the driver will pick me first, very early in the morning. Then we'll go to the first bus stop. I was the first customer service, you know, to welcome everyone on board. I'll be the one to also tell the driver where next to go to pick somebody up. And then once we've picked everybody up and he has dropped me at my station, then I'll start emailing people. And then that's the work of like data analyst and customer service. And then start getting, when it's like maybe 2 hours before the trip, I'll start making sure that, you know, the vehicle has, you know, fuel. The driver is ready for his trip.
3: You're talking about the experience. Tell me about the feedback from people that were using the service.
4: They really love the solution. Every single day, you just randomly, people just do content on TikTok, on Instagram, on Twitter, saying how they don't know what they would have done. There's a video that, you know, I was watching before I got here. She was waiting at the bus stop, just laughing at people, you know, trying to get to see the bus. I was like, hey, she was like, is this what I would have been doing without Shuttlers?
5: Yeah, I actually saw it today.
4: Yeah, I can't believe this. Anyways, that gives me so much joy. that we are contributing to making people's life easier.
3: 2016, you'd won this competition and it kind of transformed your business in many ways. It's a whole decade later. Can you give me a sense of scale, of size, of growth from that point till now?
4: When we won that competition, I was like, oh my God, I've blown. Like, my life has changed. I felt like, oh, I was going to be given access to unlimited resources. And no, it was left for us to go and do the work. But for 3-4 years, we couldn't raise funds. In fact, I even first stopped raising funds because people didn't believe that we could solve the problem that we said we were going to solve.
3: Why?
4: I think one thing would be like the stereotyping and the pattern matching. So most times when investors are trying to invest, you're taking a risk. So if you're looking at me and like, okay, female founder, you didn't go to Harvard, you know, MIT on your thing. Your father is not Dangote. Your uncle is not Coach Charis. So there's no indication of success here. My risk profile was very, very high. And I didn't realize that I was like stepping into a territory that, you know, where it's male dominated. I grew up in a house. I have 3 sisters. You know, I don't even have a brother. And I didn't realize there was that stereotype of like, this is a girl's job, this is a guy's job. Until I started working on this, you know, solution and then having meetings and securing meetings. And so we had to sell the solution to the vehicle owners, which were men, to believe in this solution, to put their boss on the road. And I can remember, you know, entering into the room. There were men, maybe about 5 or 6 men, waiting for the MD to come in. My co-founder at the time was also a female. And when the MD came inside, the first thing he said was that there are even women. And they all laughed. We all laughed. I didn't realize I was laughing at myself until later when I was reflecting. Oh, they were laughing at us. But what it gave me was also, you know, a chance to prove that this thing is going to not only succeed, but we're going to be a global company where we will be, you know, side by side with companies like Uber and Lyft. And, you know, by 2021, we got our first fund. And then I think at the time, we were just in like 5 companies. Now we have maybe like 150 companies that use our service.
3: Oh, okay. Yeah. Okay.
4: Maybe at the time, maybe like hundreds of customers. Now we have like 15,000 users daily. And we've completed over 10 million trips already. And then we just expanded to Abidjan in Cote d'Ivoire as well.
3: And I mean, this sounds like a lot. And definitely not something you can manage on a spreadsheet anymore.
4: Oh, no, no, no.
3: The success that you're having, how did that make you reflect on what people had assumed you might go on to go and accomplish and what you actually have done?
4: That same man that said, oh, there are even women, walked into our office maybe like 2 years ago. And I'm like, I know you. I'm like, I know you too. And the guy was like really shocked. And so the guy was just like shocked that this small young girl of that day is this, you know, he was just so, you know, impressed by it. And so I'm always so grateful about the opportunity to be in this position because I feel like it wasn't only me that got the idea, but I feel like I was in the right place at the right time. Everything just aligned. So I feel very blessed to be in the position that I'm in.
3: It sounds like a real success. Bukola, have you used and do you use your sister's service at all?
4: She's a big madam now. If you see her house. She's not our target audience.
5: Tell me why. Let's go back to the question. You know, even though I don't use it, but every morning when I'm doing school runs, my children, my kids and I open, that is boss going. So I'm always so proud when I see it.
4: Because my daughter was pitching to me yesterday about investing in that. She's just...
3: Your niece was pitching to you?
4: Yep. No wonder.
5: She can't put money in her own business.
4: And she's just you know, 11.
3: I imagine that must feel amazing. You've set out to solve this problem, but also as well, you're inspiring your niece and people close to you.
4: Yes.
3: What does that feel like?
5: Tell me let me come in here. You know, when Dami said she wanted to go into entrepreneurship, I'm like, no, you have to go and work first, learn something. Then, you know, she's like, this is what I want to do. I was like, I don't think any business has succeeded like this before, that you actually have to go and learn in the workplace first. So I realized that with Damiola's story, there's no playbook to success. And I believe it's more about your determination and how convinced your why, you know, to why you're doing this.
3: And for you, did you feel like a proud mum?
5: Hey!
3: Watching it all unfold?
5: Hey! Shotlas, that's my sister. Do you know Shotlas? The bus. No, it's not just a transportation. It's not just a bus. It's a bus. It's a tech bus. It's a bus tech. You know that?
3: Flexa. That was entrepreneur Dami Olokesusi and her extremely proud sister slash mum, Bukola Ainde. And that's our last stop on the Outlook in Lagos tour. I hope you've enjoyed hearing just a small selection of the sensational stories that live in my family's home, the beautiful city of Lagos, Nigeria. If Samuel's jokes made you laugh, Cobham's and Mamanike astounded you with their art, or you just love the vibes of today's sisters, Dami and Bukola, please let me know. You can get in touch by emailing outlook@bbc.com or texting on WhatsApp +44 330 678 2707. And if you want a quick recap of all this week's incredible interviews, they're on the Outlook website. 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I've been your host, Tommy Dixon. My co-producer is Julian Siddle. Join us tomorrow for the Outlook mixtape. We'll see you soon.
2: 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I'm taking you back to the 1980s, to Mexico's capital, for what's widely considered one of the world's deadliest industrial gas accidents. And just to warn you, it contains distressing details.
19: La luz, el ruido, el
20: caos. The light, the noise, chaos, the overwhelming heat, the terror that at any moment it would explode even more.
21: In Mexico City, rescue workers are still pulling victims out of the debris of the thousands of homes and factories devastated by last night's gas explosion.
2: It's 1984, and 13-year-old Virginia Martinez-Tellez lives in San Juan Ixhuatepec, now commonly known as San Juanico, a northern suburb of Mexico City. It's densely populated with around 40,000 people in the area, living in a mixture of concrete and wooden one-story houses.
20: In the town, mostly very hard-working people, with not a lot of resources from the lower middle class. With regard to my family, we were 7 brothers and sisters, my paternal grandmother and my dad and mom.
2: Virginia and her family live around a kilometer away from a gas storage and distribution depot owned by Pemex, the state oil company. The teenager's used to seeing the flare stack, the flame where excess gas is burned off 24/7. It's just part of daily life. The site has 6 enormous spherical storage tanks and tens of cylindrical tanks, often nicknamed sausages. The suburbs have grown over the last 20 years, which means the borders of the built-up area are as little as 130 metres from the plant. It's shortly after 5:40 in the morning on the 19th of November. Virginia, who's just days away from celebrating her 14th birthday, is tucked up in bed. Unbeknownst to her and other sleeping residents, gas has been leaking from one of the storage tanks, causing a vapor cloud to form. It ignites, leading to a flash fire and explosion.
20: I remember a loud bang. When I got up from bed, I saw that the curtains from the windows were stuck to the ceiling, as if they were Marilyn Monroe with the skirt all flown upwards. And I immediately looked outside and everything was orange with blue tones and traces like tongues. They were tongues of fire. There was a big whirlwind where a lot of particles were flying. I could see that they were most likely sheets of metal.
22: Just before dawn, a plume of flame shot a mile high into the night sky, showering this shantytown suburb with fiery debris. The fire spread from an exploding gas truck through a chain reaction of explosions across the storage facilities, tanks that normally hold 80,000 barrels of liquefied gas.
2: It's reported the sky can be seen glowing red at the other end of the capital. Virginia can feel the air being compressed in her room.
19: Como cuando buceas
20: y te sumerges. Like when you dive and submerge yourself in the water. And the deeper you go, the more pressure you feel. That's more or less how it feels.
1: I heard my mom's screams. 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Put your shoes on, the first ones you find. My dad tried to open the door, but the moment he grabbed the handle, since it was metal, it burned. My dad then had to grab a cloth to protect himself to be able to open the door of the house. When we went out to the patio, we felt a lot of

0: haze, but existing construction and paving works make the roads even more tricky to navigate. Virginia looks out of the car window.
1: Mucho caos, mucha gente corriendo.
2: A lot of chaos, a lot of people running, screaming, people climbing the hill like ants. They were moving to Zacatenco Hill to reach the federal district. It was grayish, black a lot, like it's very foggy. I guess it was the waste from the first explosion. We took the Mexico-Pachuca highway towards Indios Verdes, and about a kilometer from San Juanico, the second explosion occurred. The roar of the explosion, I looked back and saw a huge column of fire, huge, huge. I was very scared that San Juanico was not there anymore.
3: The inferno spread fast across the shanty town. It raged out of control for 7 hours.
1: Soy la tercera de los siete.
2: I am the third of the seven. There are two older sisters. The older ones tried to comfort us, to hug us. In turn, we tried to comfort and control the little ones. My parents, of course, were very scared too, but my dad kept his composure to ensure their safety, getting out of there as soon as possible.
0: There are yet more explosions, known as blevies, as other storage tanks rupture. As Virginia and her family escape to the east of Mexico City, thousands of emergency service workers head towards the epicenter of the disaster.
3: Through the day, 3,000 police, helped by troops and Red Cross workers, pulled more and more victims from the ruins. The city's medical resources were strained beyond the limit.
0: The family reaches the safety of relatives, and they watch the television news in horror as the scale of the devastation unfolds.
1: Niños que se perdieron.
2: Children who got lost. People who were separated from their families, or those who couldn't get out and stayed huddled together. They were all there, charred.
0: Virginia's family want to return home, but it's not that simple.
1: Era un pueblo fantasma.
2: It was a ghost town cordoned off. The Mexican army didn't let us in. My dad, along with some nephews, got in first. I found out they bribed some guards. And they were able to get in on foot to feed the pets that were left at the house. They were the first to see everything, all the desolation that was there.
0: Virginia doesn't return until December. Her childhood home has turned into the stuff of nightmares. Two mass graves have been dug for the hundreds of victims.
1: Muy triste. Algo en mi
2: cerebro. Very sad. Something inside me broke. I grasped the magnitude of the disaster. It looked like a war zone. It was a smell that to this day I can't describe. It's entirely different. My parents say it smelled like burnt meat.
3: There was graphic evidence too of the blast furnace heat and of the force of successive explosions that flattened the district. A storage tank blown four blocks across the shanty town.
1: Vi casas destruidas.
2: I saw destroyed houses along Del Rio de los Remedios, homes belonging to classmates. I also looked up at the hill and spotted where projectiles had fallen. Pieces of spheres, or those long containers we call sausages, had fallen on the houses.
0: Official figures from the Federal Disaster Agency report 650 people dead, 2,500 injured, with more than 25,000 losing their homes. Pemex accepts responsibility and agrees to pay compensation to victims. Health and safety experts say the tragedy was caused by a combination of technical failures, safety issues, and poor urban planning. For Virginia Martinez-Tellez, the San Juanico explosion continues to impact her life more than 40 years on.
1: Soy hipersensible al olor.
2: I'm hypersensitive to the smell of gas. I get really upset, very alert, when there's a situation like that. It really affects me. In fact, I developed a kind of anxiety because of it, what you would call post-traumatic stress.
0: She was speaking to me, Jen Dale, for Witness History.
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2: Welcome to the newsroom. I'm Ankur Desai. Israel's Prime Minister Benjamin Netanyahu says he has ordered the military to further increase its occupation of the Gaza Strip, contradicting the terms of the ceasefire deal.
3: We are currently squeezing Hamas. We now control 60% of the territory of the Strip. My directive is to go to 70.
2: The United Nations has added the Israeli and Russian militaries to its blacklist on sexual violence in conflict. An Austrian court has handed a 15-year jail sentence to a man who admitted planning a jihadist attack on a Taylor Swift concert. And the heatwave across Europe is affecting many top tennis players at the French Open, as the world number one Jannik Sinner is out after feeling dizzy. And have a listen to this. That is the winner of the Sound of the Year. We'll tell you exactly what it is after this BBC World News update.
4: BBC News with Moira Alderson. Lebanon has sharply criticised deadly Israeli attacks near UNESCO-protected historic landmarks in its southern regions. In a social media post, the Prime Minister Nawaf Salam said nothing could justify ongoing strikes on the Tyre and Nabatea regions and the destruction of their historical landmarks. John Sudworth visited the site of an Israeli attack in Beirut.
5: Speaking to some of the residents gathered there, they were very adamant that civilians were caught up and harmed as a result of that strike. Strikes on Beirut since the, in inverted commas, the ceasefire was reached last month, a ceasefire that many people say is now pretty much non-existent. But nonetheless, strikes on Beirut have been rare. There has only been one other since that ceasefire came into effect.
4: Israel's expanding military campaign against Iran-backed Hezbollah comes even as the US Vice President J.D. Vance says Washington and Tehran are close to agreeing an extension of their ceasefire. The framework, if agreed, would begin the process of opening up the Strait of Hormuz. There's been no comment yet from Tehran. The US Vice President told reporters a couple of sticking points still remained.
6: Yeah, we're going back and forth with them. We do think they're negotiating, at least so far, in good faith, and we're making some progress. Hopefully we'll continue to make progress. The president will be in a position where he can endorse the agreement, but obviously that's still TBD. We're not there yet, but we're very close. We're going to keep on working at it.
4: The United Nations has added Israel and Russia to a blacklist concerning sexual violence in conflict. The annual report of the UN Secretary-General Antonio Guterres said it had verified multiple incidents of such violence inflicted by Israeli military, police or prison officers against 31 people from Gaza and the occupied West Bank, including children. They included gang rape and targeted shooting of the genitals. Israel, which joins Hamas on the list, has reacted angrily to its inclusion, denying the accounts. On Russia, the report said its forces had committed hundreds of violations in Ukraine, including rape and electric shocks. The head of the World Health Organization has said Ebola can be stopped as he landed in the Congolese capital, Kinshasa, ahead of a visit to affected regions. Tedros Adhanom Ghebreyesus appealed to warring parties in the hard-hit east of the country to declare a ceasefire to let health workers in. Eastern DRC has seen increasing violence over the last year, with Rwanda-backed M23 seizing swathes of territory. Laura Lesa is the International Secretary-General of the medical charity MSF.
7: Ituri is a region that is currently an active conflict region as well. There are millions of people that have been displaced. We see frequent movement across the borders to other countries, including Uganda and South Sudan. And even before the current Ebola virus outbreak, we found it really hard to access some of the areas.
4: BBC News. Singapore's foreign minister has said North Korea doesn't seem keen to engage with the US, South Korea or Japan. Vivian Balakrishnan was reporting back on a rare diplomatic visit to Pyongyang. He was speaking in South Korea, whose government has requested Singapore's help in securing renewed dialogue with the North. A Blue Origin rocket has dramatically exploded on its launch pad in a setback for the company run by the Amazon founder Jeff Bezos. The New Glenn rocket was undergoing a static fire test at NASA's Kennedy Space Center in Florida. The company said it had experienced an anomaly and that all personnel had been accounted for. Four leading contenders to be the next UN Secretary-General have outlined their visions for the organisation at a gathering in London. Chile's ex-president Michelle Bachelet, the former vice president of Costa Rica Rebecca Grinspan, Maria Fernanda Espinosa, Ecuador's former foreign minister, and Rafael Grossi, the Argentine head of the UN nuclear watchdog, spoke at the Methodist Central Hall in Westminster. The UN first met there 80 years ago. Several artists have announced they won't perform at a Washington concert marking the 250th anniversary of the US after the initial lineup was revealed. One, the rapper Young MC, pointed to reports describing the event as backed by Donald Trump. Stephanie Prentice has more.
8: America is turning 250. Let's go.
9: Vanilla Ice confirming he will perform, but the fair's lineup started dwindling as soon as it was announced. Among those dropping out are the Commodores, the rapper, Young MC, and the lead singer of The Time, who posted, "It's a no from me." Freedom Williams of CNC Music Factory uploaded an expletive-heavy rant, saying he will be in Washington, but only because he won't be influenced by criticism. Before the cancellations, the lineup, featuring several one-hit wonders, had already raised eyebrows.
4: That's the latest. BBC News.
2: Hello, you're listening to the newsroom from the BBC World Service with me, Uncle Desire. Welcome to the programme. The Israeli Prime Minister Benjamin Netanyahu has ordered his troops to take control of even more of the Gaza Strip, far beyond what was agreed in the US-brokered ceasefire deal with Hamas last October. Speaking at an Israeli settlement in the occupied West Bank, Mr. Netanyahu said he wants the IDF to occupy 70% of Gaza.
3: We are currently squeezing Hamas. We now control 60% of the territory of the Strip. You know this. We were at 50. We moved to 60. My directive is to go to 70. We're pressing them from all sides. We're dealing with the remnants.
2: Since the truce between Israel and Hamas, hundreds of Palestinians in Gaza have been killed in Israeli strikes. There are fears that the proposed Israeli expansion in the Palestinian territory could result in thousands more civilians being cut off from their homes. Israel does not allow the BBC to report freely from Gaza. Our correspondent Emin Eder is following developments from Jerusalem.
10: The ceasefire process in Gaza has ground to a halt. Hamas hasn't disarmed. The Israeli military has killed more than 900 Palestinians since the ceasefire deal came into effect 7 months ago. You have Israel still accused of blocking a Palestinian technocratic committee from coming in to take over the administration of the Gaza Strip. And Israeli troops, of course, haven't withdrawn. We're seeing them doing the opposite. Israel is insisting it is meeting its aid obligations, its humanitarian obligations, but the UN and aid agencies are saying the opposite, that much of the aid remains blocked. And this board of peace that is backed by the US, created by the US, has shown itself ineffective in brokering a way forward, finding solutions in order to progress the ceasefire process. Now, there's a couple of things that should be noted. One, Israel is very anxious about this emerging US-Iran ceasefire deal. Of course, Iran is insisting that the deal should include a ceasefire on all fronts in the war in the region. That would include Lebanon, it would include Gaza. And for Israel, its government, it's thinking that this is going to stop it being able to declare a military victory in all of these different arenas on the terms that it wants. And then you also have this trend in Israeli politics of people who want to see Palestinians forced out of the Gaza Strip. Just yesterday, you had the Minister of Defense, Israel Katz, vowing once again to implement what he called voluntary emigration from the Gaza Strip at the correct time, which for Palestinians, they read that as a euphemism for forced ethnic cleansing. And it should also be borne in mind that Israel is entering election season. So Prime Minister Netanyahu and the other ministers want to speak to their different audiences, and they want to show that they are still calling the shots. And all of this must be held in mind when you look at what Israel is doing in Gaza and elsewhere in the region, be it Iran, be it Lebanon.
2: Well, as Amir said there, the situation in Gaza relates in many ways to the other conflicts in the Middle East, notably in Lebanon and the US-Israeli war in Iran. In Lebanon, Israeli forces continue to carry out widespread attacks, not only on the capital, Beirut, but also regions in the south close to UNESCO-protected historic landmarks. Israel says it's targeting the Iranian-backed group Hezbollah. But the Lebanese Prime Minister, Nawaf Salam, said nothing could justify ongoing strikes on the Tyre and Nabatea regions and the destruction of their historical landmarks. Meanwhile, the US Vice President J.D. Vance says that Washington and Tehran are close to agreeing an extension of their ceasefire and are waiting on a sign-off from President Trump. With more on this, our North America editor Sarah Smith told me more.
11: It's important to say this is not a final peace deal. It's not even close to it. It is being described as a memorandum of understanding that will form the basis for really serious peace talks. We understand it includes reopening the Strait of Hormuz to allow international shipping to pass through there. So that would get us back to the situation we were in before Donald Trump launched the war in Iran. And also that Iran would commit to not pursue a nuclear weapon. And again, that is what the position was before the war began at the end of February. The really big, serious, difficult issues around Iran's nuclear program, those talks would have to happen during that 60-day window when they would discuss what would happen to the highly enriched uranium that's held in Iran and also its future nuclear ambitions. And there would also be talks about lifting economic sanctions on Iran. And I think I should probably caution you that we have been here before. It's not unusual to get quite optimistic noises from Donald Trump, from the White House, about the fact that an agreement might be closed, that a peace deal is imminent, and then nothing to happen after that. And in fact, it seems as though we take several steps backwards. Donald Trump himself has been really keen to stress in the last couple of days that he doesn't feel as though he's under pressure to try and reach a deal quickly, that if Iran thinks there's electoral pressure on him here in America, that means that they can get a deal out of him. He's very much been saying he doesn't feel that pressure and he's not going to agree to anything that doesn't suit him.
2: Because that's the worry, isn't it, that this is just biding time? Because there's, I guess, hope that we won't be back here in 60 days, but we may well be.
11: Yeah, and both sides think that time is on their side. Iran can see the political pressure that's on Donald Trump, largely as a result of rising prices because of the blockade in the Strait of Hormuz. They know there are crucial elections coming up in America at the beginning of November, and they think that Donald Trump, therefore, will have to do some kind of deal, at very least to get the Strait of Hormuz reopened. But he said specifically he doesn't care about those midterm elections, that is not his focus. His focus is on making sure Iran can never have a nuclear weapon. And of course, he thinks Iran is under great economic pressure and that he can force them to do a deal that will suit America, because if they maintain the economic pressure on Iran and possibly threaten to start bombing again as well, Donald Trump has said that if he needs to, America will go in and just finish the job.
2: Sarah, just very briefly, you alluded to the midterms, but are there other pressures that he's facing back home, maybe even from his core supporter base?
11: Well, there are loud and significant voices in Donald Trump's base who are very unhappy with the fact that he engaged in this war at all in the first place. He's faced quite a lot of criticism from his own MAGA supporters. He also is coming under pressure to go back to Congress to actually get legal approval to conduct this war. He's supposed to do that within 60 days of starting offensive operations. It's been a lot more than 60 days, but the Trump administration says because there's a ceasefire in place at the moment, that doesn't count. But yeah, there is pressure mounting on various sides on Donald Trump, but we hear frequently from him that he will not give in to that, that his sole aim throughout this has been to make sure that Iran can never have a nuclear weapon, and that he will not finish this until he is convinced that that's the case.
2: Our North America editor, Sarah Smith. The United Nations has added Israel and Russia to its blacklist on sexual violence in conflict. In an annual report, the UN says that despite warnings, it's continued to document patterns of sexual violence in the wars in Ukraine and Gaza and the occupied Palestinian territories. Our correspondent in New York, Pratiksha Gildial, told me more.
12: We have obtained a copy of this report, and it has been shared with the Security Council as well by the Secretary General's office, I'm told. It says that in general, the cases of conflict-related sexual violence went up significantly last year in 2025 as compared to 2024. And as you were saying just now, Israeli and Russian security forces have been added to this blacklist on sexual violence and conflict in Israel particularly. They say they have documented patterns of sexual violence against Palestinians detained in Israel and the occupied Palestinian territories. They say they documented cases against 14 men, 7 women, 9 boys and 1 girl from Gaza and the West Bank. These violations consisted of rape, gang rape and violence to genitals, among others. But it's important to note that the UN says that these cases are indicative of a multi-year trend rather than a comprehensive report, since they say that the Israeli government denies them access to detention centers. In response, the Israeli ambassador to the UN denounced this report. He called it unacceptable. He said that it was unacceptable to put Israel and Hamas terrorists, as he called them, on the same list.
2: And any reaction from Russia? You mentioned Israel there.
12: We haven't seen any formal reaction from Russia yet, but again, this report highlights sexual violence in the occupied Ukrainian territories and even within Russia. And the UN says that Russia continues to deny access to UN monitors in its territory. The report goes on to say 310 cases of conflict-related sexual violence were documented. These include an overwhelming number of men, which is 280 men, 26 women and 6 girls. The UN accusing that these were all perpetrated by Russian armed and security forces.
2: And just very briefly, for any victims, will any justice be served or handed out?
12: The thing is that this is not a legal procedure. This is not a legal document. This is basically what the Security Council had mandated the UNSG office to do. That being said, these things can be taken into evidence, from what I understand, in legal procedures, if there are to be any. But as we have seen, that a lot of such UN resolutions, mandates, they do put moral pressure, but don't seem to go too far when it comes to actual legal repercussions.
2: Pradeeksha Gilia reporting there from New York. You're listening to the newsroom from the BBC World Service. Now, back in 2024, 200,000 Taylor Swift fans were left disappointed when the Austrian leg of her Eras tour was cancelled due to a bomb threat. Now the man who planned that attack has been sentenced to 15 years in prison. Our correspondent Bethany Bell was at court in Wiener Neustadt.
13: This 21-year-old man, he's only been named as Baron A, because that's in line with Austrian privacy laws. He was found guilty to plotting the attack on the Taylor Swift concert. The court heard how he'd tried to make a bomb, how he tried to buy weapons illegally, how he'd sworn allegiance to the militant group Islamic State. But these were not the only charges he faces. He faced. He was also implicated in the same trial of a separate plot with two of his school friends to carry out attacks in Middle Eastern cities, plots in Dubai, Istanbul, and also in Mecca.
2: It's very rare for Austria to deal with terror-related issues like this. Has it led to changes in how security services respond to potential threats?
13: It's not the first time Austria has been faced with terrorism. Vienna saw a terrorist attack in 2020 when a man ran through the centre of the city with a gun, shooting a number of people. But certainly I think there was shock when the Taylor Swift concerts were targeted. And it's interesting to note that it was discovered through a tip-off by the CIA. Austria, because it's not seen as many attacks as a number of other places, had perhaps got used to being a more peaceful place. But this, of course, has reminded people that attacks can happen anywhere.
2: Bethany Bell reporting from Austria. Well, as anyone who's lived through a heat wave like the one Western Europe is currently experiencing will know, even simple things like getting some sleep or popping to the shops can be a chore. Now, several hours on a tennis court playing at the very highest level is another thing entirely. No wonder then that the heat is a big talking point at the French Open. And it's led to a huge upset too. World men's number one Jannik Sinner absolutely melted under the blazing sun earlier to go out in the second round. Our reporter Will Chalk has the story.
14: It's important to stress here just how close Jannik Sinner was to winning this match against Argentina's Juan Manuel Cerúndolo. At 5-1 up in the third set, Sinner was just 4 points away. But then he started dropping points, complained of feeling like he was going to vomit, and had to take a medical timeout. Fast forward 90 minutes, and it had gone the other way. Juan Manuel Cerúndolo had gone on a winning streak and taken the match in five sets. So how much were the high Paris temperatures to blame? Well, according to Sinner himself, they weren't.
15: I mean, it was warm, but it was okay. You know, it was not like I was dying because of the heat.
14: The Italian insisted he'd been feeling ill since that morning. But given he's struggled in high temperatures before and the nature of his collapse, it seems unlikely the sun had nothing to do with it. On Wednesday, Czech player Jakub Mensik had to use a wheelchair after collapsing on court. Dr. Christina Dahl is from US non-profit Climate Central.
16: We know that there are dangerous effects on the human body. So, you know, you heard a tennis player today saying he was dizzy. That's one of the symptoms of heat stress or heat illness. And that can escalate all the way up to heat stroke, which can be fatal.
14: But is there another way to look at this? What if I told you some people look at athletes struggling in the heat and think you should have trained harder?
17: I have had that thought recently.
14: Monika Gamble there. You might be thinking, who is she? And what right does she have to judge these high-level competitors?
18: My quads have seized up completely. I just was stopped for a while. Now I'm back moving again.
14: Well, she's a veteran of several extreme ultramarathons through places like the dunes of Namibia, covering 150 plus miles in temperatures topping 50 degrees Celsius. Yeah, fair enough. So, how did she do it?
17: So, about 2 months before the race began, I joined a sauna studio. And so, for 2 months, I would go to the sauna every single day. I would do my workout sometimes in the sauna. Yeah, and I just really built up my tolerance as much as I could.
14: The people who work with athletes like Monika Gamble insist bodies can be trained to compete in extreme heat. But if climate change continues, we're left with the question, do we want to live in a world where every sport becomes an endurance sport?
2: Will Chalk reporting. The United States will celebrate 250 years of independence on the 4th of July. And the Trump administration has created Freedom 250 to mark the anniversary with a series of planned events, which includes a high-profile concert called the Great American State Fair. But it hit a slight bump in the road once the lineup was announced, as Stephanie Prentice reports.
19: Yo, VIP. Let's kick it.
9: Vanilla Ice's 90s hit Ice Ice Baby, set to be performed as part of a 16-day event organised by Donald Trump's Freedom 250. But the star-studded lineup that was announced appears to be dwindling by the hour as artists started distancing themselves from the event, with some saying they had no idea they were even linked to it. The lineup, which features several one-hit wonders, had already raised eyebrows in a country that's produced the world's biggest music stars. Milli Vanilli, a band that was cancelled in a lip-syncing scandal, are on the roster. And while fans may still have been excited to hear hits like this, girl, you know it's true. Singer Jody Rocco has said despite being named, she and others who provided the real vocals for the songs will not be going, and that one surviving band member who bought the rights to the name will be performing, a move described as a tribute band. The Commodores, another band with only one original member left, has also dropped out, saying our music has always been our voice and that it won't be affiliated with any political party.
20: This here's a jam for all the fellas. Try to do what those ladies
9: Rapper Young MC, who had a hit in 1989 with Busta Move, said he's out, adding, I hope to perform in DC in the near future at an event that's not so politically charged. Morris Day, the lead singer of The Time, also headed to Instagram to deny any involvement, saying it's a no from me. Freedom 250 presents itself as nonpartisan, but critics argue its connections to President Trump, particularly financially, tell a different story. One act who is performing, Freedom Williams of CNC Music Factory, who posted an expletive-heavy rant saying he'll be in Washington, but only because he won't be told what to do.
19: I'm getting all these calls, so I go online. I'm like, okay, so what's going on? So I told my agent, yeah, no, I ain't gonna be able to do that. You know what I mean? But then as I thought about it, I'm getting all these texts talking about we're gonna cancel CNC Music Factory, and we can't believe this is gonna be a terrible show. Let me tell you something. I'm about Trump. But the day I let you tell me what to do is the day I die.
9: Music aside, celebrations include a UFC fight on the White House lawn and a Grand Prix race around Washington, D.C. But despite its branding as the biggest, boldest state fair in the country, one viral tweet conjured the mood of its detractors, saying, we fought a revolutionary war, a civil war, two world wars, defeated fascism and communism, and how are we going to celebrate 250 years of American exceptionalism, a UFC fight, and Milli Vanilli?
2: The newsroom's Stephanie Prentice reporting. The Sound of the Year Awards are designed to try and encourage people to listen to the world more consciously and celebrate sound in all of its forms. Matthew Herbert, a musician and producer who founded the Radiophonic Institute that runs the awards, has been speaking to Sean Lay about the global entries.
20: So this was recorded in a private garden outside of Tehran this year. And there's something extraordinary going on in this sound, I think, as well, which is we're not just listening to one thing, we're not just listening to bombing, but we're hearing a number of things going on. So we're hearing the bombing at a distance, which has a kind of an interesting thing because we're listening at it from a distance as well. But you can also hear a kind of distress in the natural sounds, like birds are distressed too. And whilst it appears to be one sound, it's actually quite a sort of layered narrative of different sounds going on.

0: This was recorded by Tom Fisher, and it's the sound of treehopper insects, and he modified a contact microphone. This is a microphone that you're physically attached to a source rather than held at a distance. And he attached it to a stalk of a plant. And
1: it must be tiny and very lightweight.
0: Yes, very, very small, very sensitive, and you lose some of the high frequencies, so it's quite muffled, but you sort of get like, ooh, hello, you know, kind of really, it really feels like you're putting your ear into an entirely other world, like this insect world. You think, blimey, if that's just one stem in one rainforest, like, what are we missing around the world that we can't hear?
1: Tell us about the winner and why you chose it.
0: So the winner this year is recorded by Matthias Arignon, and it's called Songs of the Bearded Seals.

0: and it's recorded in the Arctic Ocean during a 90-day window, which is the breeding season for these particular seals. And it's an incredible sound. We're so used to so much noise at the moment, you know, just political noise. A sound like this, I think, really reminds you that actually we share this planet. These other mammals and these other plants and these other insects, they all have their needs and their wants and their desires, and they need their space and too. And I think that's one of the things we were drawn to this year, was to sort of look slightly differently at all the political turmoil that's going on, and trying to hear through that, cut through that noise somehow.
1: Musician and producer Matthew Herbert speaking to my colleague Sean Lay. A reminder of our top story before we leave you. Benjamin Netanyahu says he's ordered Israeli troops to take control of even more of the Gaza Strip, contradicting the terms of the ceasefire deal with Hamas. You'll be listening to The Newsroom from the BBC World Service with me, Ankur Desai, and from the team. Thanks so much.
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3: Secret meetings, disappearing witnesses, and allegations of suitcases full of cash. You might know that Nicolas Sarkozy, former French president, went to jail, but you might not know the full drama.
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7: Jamaican revivalism is a blend of African spirituality and Christianity, a folk religion of its own. The slave masters tried to eradicate it. Society branded it as taboo. But today the faith is alive and practiced by tens of thousands of people. Join me as we travel to their most sacred of sites to bear witness to the Wat Town pilgrimage. That's Heart and Soul with me, Nick Davis, after the latest BBC News.
1: BBC News with Ankur Desai. Lebanon has criticised deadly Israeli attacks near UNESCO-protected heritage sites in the south. The Prime Minister Nawaf Salam said nothing could justify ongoing strikes around Tyre and Nabatea and the destruction of historical landmarks. He said Israeli orders for residents to evacuate swathes of southern Lebanon amounted to collective punishment. US Vice President J.D. Vance says his government is close to agreeing an extension of ceasefire with Iran. Reports say it's awaiting sign-off from Donald Trump. Reports say it would also lead to an opening of the Strait of Hormuz. The UN has added Israel and Russia to a blacklist on sexual violence in conflict. It says it's verified multiple accounts of assaults inflicted by Israeli military, police or prison officers against Palestinians, including gang rape. Israel, which joins Hamas on the list, has denied the accounts and says it will boycott the UN chief. Russia is accused of hundreds of violations. It did not immediately comment. Arriving in DR Congo, the head of the World Health Organization has said Ebola can be stopped. He's called for warring parties there to pause violence. Meanwhile, the top US federal prosecutor in Chicago has denied launching a criminal investigation into E. Jean Carroll, the columnist who accused President Trump of sexual assault in the mid-90s. Media reports earlier said the Justice Department was looking into whether she'd committed perjury. A Blue Origin rocket has dramatically exploded on its launch pad in a setback for the company run by Amazon founder Jeff Bezos. The New Glenn rocket was undergoing a static fire test at the Kennedy Space Center in Florida. And Britain's first hospital roof garden, designed for intensive care patients, opens today with space for six patients who can be brought up in the lift. That is your BBC News from the World Service.
8: Jamaica has given the world a lot of cultural gifts, be it reggae music, be it Rastafari. And I say with pride that revivalism is the only religion that came from the people of Jamaica. And that is something to be proud of.
7: Jamaican revivalism's a glorious mashup, a blend of rhythms and beliefs that's part Christianity, part ancestral spirituality.
8: Our bodies are used as instruments. You'll have the deep guttural sound, right? And then you have the stamping of the feet. Groaning in the spirit is one of that complex ways that we use to communicate with the spirit.
7: Their annual pilgrimage to Wat Town is a journey to revivalism's most sacred of sites.
8: Wat Town serves as that spiritual center that brings you back to the basics, that brings you back to the core.
7: That's Kurt Henry. He's a revivalist who believes that the spirits guide him through life.
8: There are spirits dwelling among us. The temporal and the spiritual worlds are one. My own spiritual journey started when I started having particular dreams and experiences. My mother would tell me stories of communicating with spiritual beings at a tender age, at about 6 or 7, thereabout. A revival leader looked at me and said to her that he's one of us.
7: Those childhood experiences, they set Kurt on his life mission to preserve the past and to secure the future of Jamaican revivalism.
8: I began to shed the stereotypes that I've always been hearing about revivalism, that it is uncivilized, you know, it is demonic worship, it's devil worship and so on. And at the end, I decided fully that I am going to be a revivalist. And here I am today.
7: I'm Nick Davis, and this is the documentary on BBC World Service. For Heart and Soul, we're in Jamaica to meet Kurt Henry and explore his unique religion with its roots buried deep in the island's ancestral history.
9: What marks you out as a revivalist?
8: When you ask the average revivalist, you know, how did you come into this religious practice? They will tell you that either my grandmother or my great-grandmother was a revivalist. I learned from my grand-aunt, right? I grew with her partially, so I was exposed to her everyday interactions with the spirit, you know, her wearing particular colours and uniforms, and the deep belief that she had in the use of clothing as a way of healing. So, for example, whenever she had a headache, she would wrap her head in the red turban, and then you'd hear her saying that the headache is gone and so on. Her communication with angels. So at certain time of the day, she would wear a particular uniform, or you could know when a particular angel is present in the house, you know, based on the color that she would wear at that particular time. So I grew up around that sort of levity, you know, where revivalism is concerned.
7: As a child, my own grandmother performed the revivalist rituals passed down to her through the generations.
8: I think one of the key tenets of this religious practice is ancestral lineage or connection to the movement. There's that sort of bloodline connection, right? That's one aspect. Like Rastafari, I consider revivalism to be a levity. It is a way of life. It is not simply just going to church, you know.
9: It's not the light switch.
8: It's not. It's not at all. It's what you live every day. So you may have revivalists having altars in their homes, that spiritual identity, that spiritual connectivity that you have within your daily life.
7: Today, Kurt Henry teaches university students about Jamaican cultural history.
8: I refer to myself as a scholar practitioner of revivalism. I am also the director of the African Caribbean Institute of Jamaica, Jamaica Memory Bank, that is responsible for documenting and researching African cultural heritage.
9: Which came first, your research or your faith?
8: My faith.
9: Okay.
8: In fact, I was never baptized in a revival church. I was baptized in a Seventh-day church. But upon leaving that church, I would always immediately go to a revival church for that sort of spiritual fulfillment that I was not getting in the Seventh-day church. Later on in my life, I attended the University of the West Indies, and the opportunity came for me to pursue doctoral studies.
7: Kurt is almost the exact opposite of me. He's tall and slim and in his early 30s, and with his manicured beard and round glasses and dark jacket, he looks every inch the academic.
8: I knew that I wanted to pursue an area in revivalism. So my thesis looked specifically on clothing, the religious and the cultural significance of clothing. But not only clothing, but also how clothing is deployed on the body in ritual spaces and how meanings are generated from that. And my doctoral studies, it was also a journey of self-discovery.
7: That journey of self-discovery leads Kurt to what he believes was his destiny, to gain recognition for the cultural and global significance of revivalism from UNESCO.
8: I was a part of a team that was able to have revivalism being inscribed on UNESCO's intangible cultural heritage lists of humanity. There's also a sense of humility, you know, in knowing that I was strategically positioned by my ancestors to be able to do this sort of work in allowing the movement that has been marginalized for many years to finally get that sense of recognition and validity among the nation. I would say it was predetermined because looking back at my life now, there are other paths that I would have taken. But as destiny would allow it, I was taken on the path that I'm supposed to be, you see? And that is where the humility comes. By submitting yourself to that will of a higher power, you see, that serves as a kind of guide.
7: Kurt's now dedicated to rebranding revivalism, not as something occultish from the past, but as a living, breathing faith from ancestral Africa, practiced by tens of thousands of Jamaicans today.
8: I lecture a course in African religious retentions, and I always begin my class by asking this: what do you think of revivalism? And much of what they say to me are stories that they have heard. Once I take them on a field trip to visit a revival church, the responses are very different. Sir, I know what I've been hearing, I didn't experience that in the movement, right?
9: How would it play out normally? Is there a structure?
8: There is an order for revival services, but the reliance, the direction of the service has to do with the spirit. You do have praying, reading of the scriptures, importantly chanting, or what we call drilling, right? Which is a communal way of communing with each other and also the spirit. You do have exhortations, testimony sessions, and so on. But the difference is that is a fundamental reliance on the spirit during our services, and the spirit, as he fit, can intervene at any point in time.
9: How does your faith, how does that liberty present itself in your everyday life?
8: You know, certain rituals, fasting and prayer and so on. Chanting is an everyday ritual. And it's a way of maintaining that sort of spiritual grounding as we continue on our journey.
7: Kurt's our guide to revivalism, to the Wat Town pilgrimage, and to the extraordinary ceremonies that happen high in the mountain parish of St. Anne on the first Thursday of March every year.
9: Why Wat Town?
8: Many years ago, in the 1800s, there was a revival leader who would have gotten a vision from the spirit to use that site as the spiritual center for revivalists. There were testimonies of revivalists across the island getting similar visions to go to that specific site. And over time, Watton got what I would say, you know, prominence, you know, as one of the spiritual sites in Jamaica for revivalism. Revivalism is centered on community, is centered on the idea of healing and togetherness. The Jamaican revival emerged in the early 1860s, a few years after emancipation, and this was a period within which you had missionaries coming to the island to Christianize slaves. And of course, African Jamaicans at that time used that as an opportunity to not only incorporate Christian elements, but also use that as an opportunity to revisit their African cultural practices. Those practices that they were not allowed by law to practice on the plantations.
9: What was it which came from West Africa to inform this practice?
8: The Africans that came to Jamaica, there were several spiritual traditions and practices that came with them. So there wasn't a unified religious or spiritual tradition per se. What I can say is that the Africans that came here predominantly with the Yoruba traditions, the Yoruba practices. They believe in the ancestral realm, they believe in the divine being, the belief in the pantheon of spirits. They're all coming from a Yoruba tradition. The revivalism that you experience today is as a result of the formal influence of Christianity and the incorporation of the spiritualities from the indentured laborers that would have come after slavery. So we're looking at the East Indians, we're looking at the Chinese, and also the Africans that came from the Congo region.
7: But at that time, if slaves were caught practicing African spiritualism, they risked brutal punishment.
8: There were nocturnal gatherings happening right throughout slavery. Enslaved people found hills and valleys, generally marginal spaces, to continue transferring knowledges of their religion and so on. They, in that time, used the opportunity, in secret, of course, to, as best as they can, preserve these religious practices.
7: Kurt's faith was driven deep underground. Even after emancipation, the revival movement was feared as taboo. It's a miracle that anything's left today.
8: There is this sort of ignorance around revivalism. Mm-hmm. But there is also the factor of fear. I've seen a bill in 1931 that was proposed to the colonial government at the time, prohibiting the practice of revivalism on the grounds that it contributed to mental insanity. At that time in Jamaica's history, there was a rise in the numbers of persons being committed to the mental asylum. A significant amount of that were black people.
9: You just really touched on a nerve for a second, because my grandma was institutionalized at Bellevue.
8: But if I may say, though, that revivalism actually contributed to the reverse. Because Jamaicans have been using spirituality to cope with the harsh realities of plantation systems that would have caused inherent trauma that we are still recovering from today. While our bodies were shackled, but our spirits were not. And it is a spirit that has kept Africans and African Jamaicans alive even to this very day.
9: It created such a problem for Africans and faith for the colonial powers.
8: This is a group of people that have gone through verbal abuse, physical abuse. They have gone through instances of mutilation. They have have faced ridicule, they have been beaten, they have been raped, they have been torn from families. Spirit within revivalism give us that sort of energy, you know, to push through difficult situations. And that is one of the main factors that has allowed the movement to survive until today.
7: You're listening to the documentary on the BBC World Service. I'm Nick Davis, and for Heart and Soul, we're on a journey to the sacred heart of Jamaican revivalism. What town is a twisting couple of hours' drive from my home in Kingston? And on this day each year, this is where revivalists gather to climb a winding hill path.
8: It starts at the foot of the hill, where you see a sign with Psalm 24 on it. And what happens is that revivalists would line up in a single file and they would repeat that psalm. After repeating that psalm, they would then progress up the hill with a hymn.
7: A long line snakes up the winding narrow path to the sacred site at the top.
8: A band start arriving at Wat Town from as early as 6 a.m. There are bands who come and sleep over the night before for Wat Town the following morning.
7: Each church group or band wears their own colours, and it's an incredible sight.
8: The colours are important because the colours represent the particular messengers or message that you have taken to Wat Town. So you wear the uniform as a sort of tribal mark, per se, or an identity of the community that you are a part of. The uniform serves as a form of spiritual protection. You know, the uniforms are usually consecrated before they are worn.
10: Joy to the world! The Lord is God!
7: Men and women wear brightly coloured turbans, tunics, trousers and dresses. It's a sea of yellows and reds, blues and greens, and the band nearest to me now, they're in purple.
8: This is burgundy that's being worn, right? Burgundy in revivalism is referred to as the Maroon Order, which, of course, those enslaved Africans that would have escaped slavery and formed free villages within the mountains, right? So they're what we refer to as nations in revivalism. And oftentimes these colors are worn to represent those nations. Some of the revivalists at Wat Town wearing madras, the madras plaid.
4: Yeah, yeah.
8: That is from the East Indians who would have come to the island. And of course, during that era, the early 1840s, they incorporated the madras. Because remember now that before colonialism, Indians were trading with Africans long before. So the Africans who came were already familiar with the madras fabric. So it was easy for them to incorporate it within their everyday practices.
7: Each band stops before the final push to circle a small flagpole.
8: They will go in a circle, in an anti-clockwise motion, symbolizing that African philosophy around the continuity of life, symbolizing the belief in community. Within that circle, you have what we call the band's leader. That person within the center of the bands is the one that at that point communicating with the spirit. And what happens is that those on the periphery would then look at the one in the center and mimic the movement. So there's that call and response in bodily movements as well as sounds that are being made. And it is through that sort of musical chant that you then begin to, as we say, journey in the spiritual realm.
7: There are chalk symbols marked in the ground.
8: These markings are referred to as seals, which are a sort of point of departure to communicate with the other side, with the spirit world and so on. And within these seals, there are codes, there are messages. So once you begin to drill and to chant on these markings, they are then unlocked to reveal certain messages coming from the spirit world. And it's also a part of the coding system of revivalism. There's always been that perception that what the colonizers don't know, they can't destroy.
7: The air's filled with a joyous sound clash as the pilgrims drill to open themselves to receive the spirits.
8: And then there is a crescendo or a build-up, and there are times when they would rest, they rest singing for a while and begin to chant. So you'll hear the guttural sound, movement of the feet and so on. It is believed that emphasis is placed on the groaning. Because it is actually the groaning that will then take you through the spiritual realms. The groaning serves as a sort of guide or compass that allows you to move through the spirit world.
7: Inside the chapel is hot. The atmosphere is electric. You can almost feel it in the air.
8: There's an intensity as it relates to the spiritual connection that you feel, the energies that are coming out from the colors that are being worn,

0: that service is punctuated by the receiving of bands. So whenever a band is done registering, they would then proceed in the church to let me say, the messengers or the spirits that reside in the church to also let those spirits be aware that they are present on the site. So there's a sort of spirit work happening in the church, and that sort of spiritual anticipation for the bands that are then being received in the church.
1: Calls and shouts go up as the spirits speak. Spontaneous dancing in circles breaks out as people chant and praise God.
0: Turning the anti-clockwise turning is symbolic in terms of removing whatever malevolent forces that may be around you, or unwelcome spirits that may be traveling with you. So that anti-clockwise turning of the body is to get rid of that sort of negative aura or energy around you.
1: Because of the work done by Kurt and the team, it got UNESCO recognition. The significance of the Wat Town pilgrimage will never be forgotten.
0: There is a way in which African cultural practices are seen as mere entertainment. And it is okay to take it on stage. It is okay to sit, you know, and watch a performance. But once one gets too close to experiencing it, to acknowledging the philosophy and really the spirituality of it, then there is some sort of withdrawal where that is concerned. It's coming out of the era of colonization where Africans were taught to stay away from those practices. They were stripped of their identity. They were stripped of their language and cultural practices. Revivalism itself, as this religious movement, has also evolved. So revivalism started out with everyday working class people. And today you have people within very high spaces in society, influential spaces, who are now revivalists. You have revivalists who are doctors, lawyers, and so on, who are working to also push the movement forward in terms of a national recognition and in terms of its legitimacy. Revivalism cannot simply be regarded as a Christian denomination. It is too complex than that. So there are elements of Christianity, there are elements of African spirituality, there are elements of Hinduism, elements of Chinese spirituality. So revivalism for me is not a Christian denomination. It has elements of Christianity. With great pride, I say that revivalism is a folk religion that came from the people of Jamaica.
1: You've been listening to Heart and Soul on the BBC World Service. The programme was presented by me, Nick Davis. The producer was Matt O'Donoghue, and the executive producer, Rajiv Gupta. Until next time, thanks for listening.
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0: Ruby and James Cotton in London.
1: Coming up, are we any closer to a deal that will end the conflict between the US and Iran? US officials say the framework of a deal has been agreed, but the US Vice President J.D. Vance says there are few sticking points still to resolve. We'll get the view from Tehran.
0: Meanwhile, Israel has stepped up attacks against Hezbollah in Lebanon, Hezbollah supported by Iran. Our correspondent has been to northern Israel to find out why Israelis there still feel under threat.
1: We will also head to the Shangri-La Dialogue, Asia's most significant security summit, to hear about the geopolitical concerns and defense trends on the agenda.
0: And we're going to find out about a rather astonishing financial result for a major AI firm. That's after this bulletin with the latest world news.
2: BBC News with Moira Alderson. The US Vice President J.D. Vance has said Washington and Tehran are very close to agreeing an extension of their ceasefire, which reports say will include the gradual reopening of the Strait of Hormuz. But he said there were still sticking points, including over the enrichment of uranium. Sarah Smith is in Washington.
3: J.D. Vance is the latest senior member of the Trump administration to express optimism about the possibility of the US and Iran agreeing some kind of deal sometime soon. Asked by the BBC if President Trump was close to signing a deal, Mr. Vance said it was too early to say when or if the two sides would finalise an agreement. US officials had earlier confirmed that both countries had agreed the framework of a deal, but said it was yet to be approved by Iran's leadership or to be signed off by Donald Trump. The plan that's under discussion is not a final peace deal. Instead, it is a memorandum of understanding that would extend the current ceasefire by 60 days and allow for more substantive negotiations to begin.
2: Meanwhile, Lebanon has sharply criticised deadly Israeli attacks near UNESCO-protected historic landmarks in its southern regions. In a social media post, the Prime Minister, Nawaz Salam, said nothing could justify ongoing strikes on Tyre and Nabatea. Israel has widened its attacks to the Lebanese capital, Beirut, saying it's targeting Hezbollah. The United Nations has added Israel and Russia to a blacklist concerning sexual violence in conflict. The annual report of the UN Secretary-General Antonio Guterres said it had verified multiple incidents of such violence inflicted by Israeli military, police or prison officers. Pratiksha Gildial is in New York.
4: In Israel and the occupied Palestinian territories, the report, now sent to the UN Security Council, details patterns of sexual violence against detained Palestinians, men, women, boys and one girl. The violations range from rape to gang rape and shooting of the genitals, among other offences. The UN says these cases are indicative rather than comprehensive because the Israeli government has denied the UN access to detention centres. The Israeli ambassador denounced the report, saying it was unacceptable to put Israel on the same list as Hamas.
2: The head of the World Health Organization has said Ebola can be stopped as he landed in Kinshasa ahead of a visit to affected regions. Eastern DRC has seen increasing violence over the last year, with Rwanda-backed M23 seizing swathes of territory. Tedros Adhanom Ghebreyesus appealed to warring parties to declare a ceasefire to let health workers in.
5: I think I have said it many times before even I came here. There are many challenges, especially containing this outbreak. It's a very complex outbreak. One is the conflict, the security challenges, and that's why in my letter today I asked for a ceasefire.
2: BBC News. Singapore's foreign minister has said North Korea doesn't seem keen to engage with the US, South Korea or Japan, as he reported back on a rare diplomatic visit to Pyongyang. Jake Kwon is in Seoul.
6: In 2018, during the height of tensions between the U.S. and North Korea, Singapore had brokered the first-ever meeting between the two countries' leaders. With the communist authorities recently rebuffing all offers of new talks, Seoul had hoped that the Singaporeans might reprise their role as mediator. But returning from Pyongyang, the foreign minister Balakrishnan could only confirm that North Korea wasn't looking for engagement. He noted how North Korea now outright rejected reunification and said that despite its international isolation, Pyongyang appeared to have developed into a city which would fit in other parts of Asia.
2: The top U.S. federal prosecutor in Chicago has denied that his office has launched a criminal investigation into E. Jean Carroll, the magazine columnist who accused President Trump of sexually assaulting her in the mid-1990s. Media reports on Wednesday said the Department of Justice was looking into whether she committed perjury during a court deposition in 2022. Her lawyer has not commented. Blue Origin rocket has dramatically exploded on its launch pad in a setback for the company run by the Amazon founder Jeff Bezos. The New Glenn rocket was undergoing a static fire test at NASA's Kennedy Space Center in the U.S. state of Florida. The company said it experienced an anomaly and all personnel were accounted for. Britain's first hospital roof garden designed for intensive care patients is opening today as part of a study into how fresh air, nature and sunlight can help recovery times. The roof of the King's College Hospital in South London will allow the severely ill to experience greenery and flowers in the open from their beds. Research suggests exposure to nature can boost well-being. That's the latest. BBC News.
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1: In the programme today, we'll look at a possible US-Iran deal and report from the north of Israel on the conflict with Hezbollah. We'll also head to Asia's most significant security summit.
0: And we welcome your thoughts on anything you hear on Newsday. You can send us a WhatsApp or text message on our usual number, +44 77 86 20 50 85.
1: US President J.D. Vance says there's still a couple of sticking points to sort out before a deal to end the conflict with Iran can be finalized. On Thursday, US officials told the BBC that the two countries had agreed a framework of a deal pending the approval of President Donald Trump and Iran's leadership. The deal would reportedly extend the ceasefire and launch more detailed talks on the future of Iran's nuclear program. Since the initial ceasefire between the US and Iran came into effect on the 8th of April, President Trump has suggested repeatedly that the two sides were close to a deal and that negotiations were progressing. But so far, there have been no substantive results. So what's going on? Here's our North America editor, Sarah Smith.
7: Despite those renewed hostilities, we do understand that the negotiators from America and Iran have reached an agreement that would extend the current ceasefire by 60 days and provide a framework for ongoing talks. But I want to caution a couple of things there. One, Donald Trump has not actually signed off on this framework yet. And also, this is very much not a final peace deal. Rather, it is an agreement that would form the basis for serious peace talks. What we understand would happen is that the Strait of Hormuz would reopen, allowing international shipping to pass through there. So that would return to the situation we were in before Donald Trump started the war in Iran. And Iran would agree not to pursue a nuclear weapon. Again, that was the situation before the war began at the end of February. The really big, important negotiations about what would happen with Iran's nuclear program, what will happen to the highly enriched uranium in that country, that will have to be talked about during the 60-day window. And I would also caution, we have been here before. It's not unusual to hear optimistic noises from the White House that a deal is imminent, that we're going to get a deal very, very soon, and then nothing comes of it. And the last time we saw Donald Trump, which was yesterday, he was at pains to stress that he does not feel under pressure to try and do a deal quickly, that he feels that he does have plenty of time to make sure that he gets the deal that he wants, not just the one that can be agreed soon.
0: North America editor Sarah Smith there. Well, let's get a view from Tehran. We can speak to Hamid Reza Ghulamzadeh, political analyst and director of the Diplo House think tank. Welcome to the programme. Does a deal, an initial deal, seem close to you?
8: Good morning, James, and thank you. It seems close, but, we have been in this moment for a long time and it has not happened yet. Because there are some subtle points that the two sides are not agreeing upon and they are the point of discussion. So, for example, in your report, you said that there is going to be a ceasefire. Here, the word is actually part of the difference between the two sides. Iran says that if there is going to be an MOU signed, it needs to be an end to the war from the moment that they signed this MOU. And the Americans are not insisting on that. Or there are still differences about the enriched uranium that Iran has, or the nuclear program, or the Strait of Hormuz. So all these things have points that the two sides are not agreeing upon. And that's the reason that the deal is not, or let's say the MOU has not been signed yet, despite the hopeful and promising words from either side, from the Iranian foreign minister or from J.D. Vance or from President Trump. They are saying that we're very close to that, but they have not still signed it. So we have been at this moment very long time, and there have been a lot of times, several times they have mentioned that, but they haven't signed it yet because, as I said, there are these other points is making it difficult to reach a final text to be signed by the two sides. So that's why we are hearing some reports that there might be even not a signing incident. And so maybe they do not sign anything. They just accept to continue the 60-day talks and to see if they can reach an agreement. So as it's expected, it is very complicated right now.
0: Talk us through the mindset of the leadership in Tehran. We've heard that there are some in the US who favour continuing the military campaign, others keen on signing a deal, perhaps because of the economic consequences of the war and the upcoming US midterm elections. What about from an Iranian perspective? Are everyone pulling in the same direction? Or, as I would imagine, are there some who want to sign a deal right now and some who feel that it doesn't make sense to do so?
8: No, on the Iranian side, it is thought that the Americans were defeated in the military campaign, so they turned to the negotiation table in order to compensate that defeat. And even if they get back to the military operations, they are not going to achieve anything. And it seems to be true because military campaigns are expected to have objectives which are clear, and Americans fail to achieve anything for during 40 days of the attacks that they had. So on the negotiation issue, Iran says that we need to have clear outcomes out of the talks. So if there is going to be a continuation of the ceasefire or the talks or whatever you call it, there should be some, let's say, tangible outcomes for Iran. So that's why Iran says that it should be an end to the war. And Iran has to have some part of its frozen assets freed and accessible to Iran. And then they would continue the 60-day of talks. Because if we stop the, they agree to stop the attacks or this continue the ceasefire, the first thing that would happen, it would have a positive effect on the oil market, and that is something that is in favor of the Americans, and they would have a less pressure on economy, and gas prices would not rise as it was rising, and the pressure would be less on the American side, especially ahead of the World Cup that they are going to host. And many people are going there, so they would have some security. They would have some less tension in economy. And that is achievement for the Americans. So Iran wants some achievements on the other side as well. So it says, I need to have some of my frozen assets freed. I need to have assurances that the war is not going to continue and it is an end to the war. And it needs to be on the old fronts, not only in Iran. It should include Lebanon as well. And we can interpret the recent tensions in Lebanon, escalation of the attacks by Israelis, as a sign of peace. Usually Israelis, when they are ahead of a ceasefire, try to escalate the tensions and to carry out heavy strikes just before the any ceasefire. So these are the things that Iran says that it should happen if there is going to be anything agreed upon or signed by the two sides.
0: Mm. Hamid Reza Ghulamzadeh, thank you very much indeed, director of the Diplo House think tank, talking to us live there from Tehran.
1: And even as reports emerge of a possible deal with Iran in Lebanon, Israel has stepped up its strikes on what is described as Hezbollah's targets ahead of fresh talks due to take place in Washington on Friday. Israel's army has said that it is not stopping for a moment in its conflict with Hezbollah and is constantly formulating responses to a new drone threat that has become the main threat faced by Israeli soldiers and civilians along the sides of the border.
0: One Israeli soldier was killed and two others injured in a drone attack near the Israeli border community of Shomera on Wednesday, from where the BBC's Middle East correspondent Lucy Williamson reports. And a warning, this piece contains air raid warning sounds.
9: Minutes after arriving in Israel's border town of Shomera, a warning. Explosive fibre optic drones, the newest threat from Hezbollah in Lebanon. This close to the border, the warnings and the weapons come seconds apart.
10: All the time, and all Israel's firepower, its occupation of Lebanon, can't stop them.
11: Go.
9: We've just ducked inside the bomb shelter here in Shomera because we've had three separate alerts. This community has been the target of Hezbollah drones over and over again. From the entrance to the shelter, we scanned the sky, but there's no sign of a drone. Israel's army later told us it lost contact with it, but that an Israeli soldier was killed in a separate drone attack outside Shomera an hour earlier. Outside, near a bus stop hit by a drone this week, Shomera's council chief, Sami Zanetti, told me there was sometimes no warning at all. The problem is you don't feel them coming, he said. You're sitting there and suddenly it arrives. And if you run, it follows you. The day before we arrived, Shomera's security team were chased by a drone, firing at it right above the house of Amichai Ben David, a peach farmer with seven children, whose roof already has a large hole from a Hezbollah rocket attack last year.
12: It came and we rushed into the house. The soldiers who were here outside shot at it and managed to knock it out of the air and saved us, thank God. The missile stopped because of the ceasefire, and drones started coming instead.
9: Despite the ceasefire, Israel's artillery still fire across the border. Its forces still occupy large areas of southern Lebanon, and its prime minister this week vowed to deal Hezbollah a crushing blow. But none of it stops the small, low-flying fiber-optic drones. Israel's military has been criticized for not learning from Ukrainian forces facing the same threat for 2 years. On a visit to the northern border today, Israel's military spokesman Effie Defrin addressed the threat.
13: We are constantly formulating responses to the drone threat. The best minds in the IDF and outside it are working tirelessly. There are no limits on the use of strength and resources when it comes to the security of our troops and our civilians.
9: Several Israeli companies are working on ways to intercept the drones, including specialist ammunition and a project that links sensors to computers on soldiers' personal weapons, which can lock onto targets and provide a firing window. But Sarid Zahavi, head of Israel's Alma Research Center, which monitors the conflict, says Hezbollah is increasingly using its drones to target civilian communities like Shomera.
14: They intensified the amount of attacks that are border crossing into Israel. I think that it's direct order from Iran, and this is all with the background of what is happening with the deal. Iran wants to see a situation that Israel is attacking Hezbollah and everything explodes here, everything goes back to the beginning, and the regular Iranian back and forth.
9: A return to full conflict with both Hezbollah and its backer Iran would please some in Shomera. Along with many Israelis, Council Chief Sami Zanetti is frustrated at the U.S. desire to wind up the region's wars. I'd like the country to take a brave decision and finish off Hezbollah, he told me. Today, our hands are tied by President Trump.
0: That report by our Middle East correspondent Lucy Williamson in northern Israel near the border with Lebanon.
1: Now, the U.S. Secretary of State, Secretary of Defense Pete Hegseth, is in Singapore to attend Asia's top security summit. Defense ministers, military chiefs, and security officials from the region are gathering for the Shangri-La Dialogue. That's a key forum where world powers discuss rising geopolitical tensions, regional stability, defense cooperation, and the future of security in the Indo-Pacific. The meeting is expected to spotlight U.S.-China relations, maritime disputes, and efforts to prevent conflict in an increasingly contested region. Also, there is our BBC correspondent, Suranjana Tewari, who joins us live now. Welcome to the program, Suranjana. So what agenda is expected to dominate in this summit?
11: Well, the defense officials and the policymakers gathering here will be looking very closely at a potential deal to end the war in Iran, or at least an option to extend that ceasefire. Countries in this region, partners in this region, are really struggling with the closure of the Strait of Hormuz, not just strategically, but also economically as well. But this is Asia's premier defence summit, and it's really an opportunity for some of the biggest countries in the region who have a lot of issues, especially with the rising influence of China in the South China Sea, for example, to discuss with, you know, their partners and have those bilateral meetings with countries like the US, with the UK, with Australia, to try and come up with some sort of strategy and as far as security goes in the region. Now, US Secretary of Defense, as you mentioned, Pete Hegseth, is here. He's meeting regional partners today, which include the likes of Singapore defense officials and other players in the region, the Philippines, for example, Thailand and Vietnam. And he is expected to address the forum on Saturday morning, on the second day of the summit.
1: And there will definitely be a lot of expectations from that speech. But then what are the Americans also seeking to secure?
11: Yeah, well, Pete Hegseth came last year and he did very much the same as what, you know, the US administration has been doing in Europe, which is calling for increased defense spending and saying, look, it's not only up to us to help allies in various regions around the world. So he's expected to call for that. He's expected to call for more military rotations, as well as maritime security, which has sort of emerged as one of the issues that's top of the agenda for the US administration. And he'll have a lot of support for that in the region. As I mentioned, the South China Sea is contested by a number of countries, and China's influence is rising in that area as well. Having said that, there isn't going to be any one-on-one sort of military dialogue between the US and China, because China has announced that its defense minister will not attend the Shangri-La dialogue for the second year in a row. And that really speaks to the state of military sort of affairs and relationships, not only with the US, but with other partners in the region as well.
1: Many thanks, Suranjana Tewari there.
0: Today's Newsday on the BBC World Service with Anne in Nairobi and James in London. Let me give you a reminder of our main headlines. The US Vice President J.D. Vance is the latest official to say a ceasefire extension agreement with Iran is near. Reports say that would start opening up the Strait of Hormuz, that vital economic lifeline. Lebanon's Prime Minister has said nothing can justify Israel's ongoing strikes, describing the destruction of historical landmarks and mass evacuation orders as collective punishment. And Blue Origin's flagship rocket has exploded on its launch pad during a test in a setback for the firm involved in NASA's moon-based plans. You can watch the video of that on the BBC website. Truly astonishing images there. And now let's get sports with Rebecca Adams.
15: Thank you very much, James. Well, Arsenal co-chair Josh Kroenke says the club's top priority is agreeing a new contract for Mikel Arteta after he led them to their first English Premier League title in 22 years. Arteta's current contract runs until the end of next season. Lionel Messi will play in his sixth World Cup when he captains reigning champions Argentina at the tournament. With 26 appearances, he holds the current record for the most World Cup matches by any player. In tennis, four-time French Open champion Iga Swiatek is in action against her compatriot Magda Linette in the third round later, while Novak Djokovic faces João Fonseca in what is now a wide-open men's draw after world number one Jannik Sinner was beaten on Thursday. And Serena Williams could make her return to competitive tennis at Queen's next month. 4 years after the 23-time Grand Slam singles champion retired, she's planning to play doubles at the event in London in 2 weeks' time.
0: Gosh, that would be something, wouldn't it? Rebecca Adams, really would. Thank you very much indeed.
1: From London, let's now head to Singapore, our business desk there. And we're talking about Anthropic now becoming the most valuable artificial intelligence startup in the world, overtaking OpenAI, that's the maker of ChatGPT. Nick Marsh is on standby, has been monitoring all this. So, Nick, how much is it worth?
16: An awful lot, Anne. You want an exact number? It's $965 billion. They can start washing over you after a while, these AI numbers. But yeah, I mean, it managed to raise $65 billion in its latest financing round. So basically investors putting money into the company. As you say, it takes it above OpenAI, which is worth only a measly $852 billion. So it's great news, obviously, for Anthropic. OpenAI, ChatGPT, I guess amongst the general public, is the better known of the two companies. It kind of kickstarted the recent AI boom, the generative AI boom, to be specific, you know, with ChatGPT back in 2022, which, you know, has more or less, I mean, not entered into everyone's lives, but it's entered into a lot of people's everyday lives. Anthropic has managed to really make its mark with Claude, so its own AI model, which is more targeted at businesses, you know, at commercial clients. You know, it's kind of become integrated into how businesses work. You know, you can get it into your systems on your computer. And obviously that means you can charge an awful lot more if they're commercial clients. That is a simple reason as to why it's managed to achieve this astonishing valuation.
1: And despite that, you know, talking about nearly $1 trillion in worth, neither OpenAI nor Anthropic are listed on the stock market yet.
16: They're not, no, they're private companies, but not for long. It's expected that both of these companies are going to list on the stock market. Maybe, I mean, OpenAI, now that they've been surpassed, it's not such great news. They might delay their initial public offering on the stock market until 2027. Anthropic might be this year. I mean, we were talking, weren't we, not too long ago about SpaceX. That's going to go onto the stock market. That's Elon Musk's company, pretty soon, with a, you know, $1 trillion valuation on the stock market. These companies are going to get pretty close, and they all work together, you see. You know, SpaceX has the hardware, the compute, you know, the capacity that Anthropic needs, for example, for its AI models to run. So they all kind of edge, you know, they all spur each other on in you know, in valuation and more data centers being built and more customers relying on AI and integrating it into businesses. And the numbers go up and up and up and up. And it's going to come to a point, we're already there, kind of, and to be honest, where most of the stock market's value is going to come from AI companies. Now, that's not exactly the healthiest position to be in, because when you've got boom, a lot of people are warning that there could be bust. And we've been talking about this bubble for a long time. For now, though, the numbers just keep going up and up and up, don't they?
1: And let's see how farther up they go. Already mind-boggling numbers there. Many thanks, Nick Marsh, on our business desk in Singapore. Thank you very much for those updates. You're with Newsday on the BBC World Service with me and Zoe in Nairobi and James Copnall in London. There's much more to come.
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0: Hello, welcome to Newsday from the BBC World Service with Anne Soy in Nairobi and James Cotton in London.
1: We'll speak to a UK minister who has travelled to the Democratic Republic of Congo as international concern over Ebola, the Ebola outbreak grows.
0: We have an interview with a Ghanaian who was repatriated from South Africa after being attacked.
1: And we'll hear from a former Senegalese prime minister on the current political upheaval there. But first, this news.
2: BBC News with Moira Alderson. The US Vice President J.D. Vance says Washington and Tehran are very close to agreeing an extension of their ceasefire. Reports say this would lead to an opening of the Strait of Hormuz, but Mr. Vance said there were still sticking points. Lebanon's Prime Minister has said nothing can justify Israeli assaults and mass evacuation orders in the south of the country. He said Israel's actions, including the destruction of historical landmarks, amounted to collective punishment, which he said was condemned by all international norms and laws. The UN has added Israel and Russia to a blacklist on sexual violence in conflict. It says it's verified multiple accounts of assaults inflicted by Israeli state actors against Palestinians, including gang rape. Israel, which joins Hamas on the list, has denied the accounts and says it will boycott the UN chief. Russia has not commented on the allegations against it, which include rape and electric shocks. A Blue Origin New Glenn rocket has exploded on its launch pad at Cape Canaveral. No one was hurt, but it's a setback for the firm run by Amazon founder Jeff Bezos. The rocket's a key to NASA's moon base plans. The top US federal prosecutor in Chicago has denied launching a criminal investigation into E. Jean Carroll, the columnist who accused President Trump of sexual assault in the mid-90s. Reports on Wednesday said the Justice Department was making such a probe. Japan's latest census has recorded its steepest decline in population since records began. It fell by more than 3 million in 5 years to 123 million. Britain's first hospital roof garden designed for intensive care patients opens today, with space for 6 patients who can be brought up in a lift. The garden at King's in South London will aid studies into how fresh air, nature and sunlight can help recovery times. BBC News.
0: Thank you for that news. 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
1: In the next half hour, we'll discuss the international response to the Ebola outbreak in the Democratic Republic of Congo, a deadly school fire in Kenya, and meet a Ghanaian who was repatriated after facing violence in South Africa.
0: We'll also hear about a new professional volleyball league in the US in our sports. And we're going to discuss political crisis in Senegal with a former prime minister there. We welcome your thoughts on any of those stories. Our WhatsApp and text number is +44 77 86 20 50 85.
1: Countries around the world have been mobilizing to counter the threat of the Ebola outbreak in the Democratic Republic of Congo. The World Health Organization says that more than 220 people are already suspected to have died so far, and most experts believe that the outbreak is likely to get considerably worse. The British government is the first from outside the region to send a minister to the DRC to coordinate its response. I've been speaking to the UK's Minister of State for International Development and Africa, Baroness Jenny Chapman. She joined me from the DRC's capital, Kinshasa, where I began by asking her what she's been doing there.
4: We have a team from the UK in Kinshasa who are working incredibly hard on Ebola response. I'm not convinced that we're sufficiently ready and we are under-responding at the moment, but this can change and it does need to change.
1: What is needed for that change to happen?
4: Obviously, we need more resources. We also need realistic and more effective coordination. And this is starting to happen. And I've been encouraged by some of the conversations that we've been able to have. But I would not want to underestimate the gravity of what is happening and the threat to life. We've already seen numbers in this outbreak, which indicate that it is going to lead to deaths in excess of previous outbreaks. So that means we have to scale up our response dramatically and very, very quickly.
1: And what is the British government's contribution to this response?
4: Well, so far we've put 20 million in week one. We were one of the first out the door to do that, which is good. And we've been encouraging others to do the same. We have a role in coordination with lead donor through Kinshasa, but I think that this requires everybody to be working in a way which is respectful of the African-led plan. So we work within that, but we've got to get much more aligned together. So it's really trying to understand what's happening now and what needs to happen in terms of testing capacity, safe beds, access for humanitarians, the security situation, as everybody knows, is incredibly complex. So it's, I mean, there are a few places in the world where it'd be more difficult to respond. So that requires lots of different agencies working together. And that is, you know, we are starting to see that, which is good, but you know, this is an incredibly challenging situation.
1: And this outbreak is happening at a time when foreign aid budgets from the traditional donors, including the UK, have been reducing in a sustained manner. The UK government is reducing foreign aid from 0.5% to 0.3% of gross national income and redirecting those funds to defence and security funding. But when you come to an outbreak like this one that has the potential to spread internationally, does that speak to how counterproductive that reduction in foreign aid budgets can be?
4: Yes, in a way, but I would say we're still spending just short of £10 billion on international development each year. So that's a lot of money in anybody's book. What we have to do is make sure we spend that really well. I do think that we are going to have to spend more money on this outbreak and countering it. And this is not going to be something where you make an initial contribution, work really hard for a while and it's done. This is going to go on for months, if not longer. So there is going to be a question of resources. But I also think that the way that you need to, in the longer term, prevent these kinds of outbreaks is, yes, through the medical research that we also fund and the vaccine development, which we do as well. But it's also through strengthening health systems in a country like DRC, where actually what they're saying they want is the capability to respond to outbreaks and to detect outbreaks themselves. Now, that's very difficult when you're talking about Eastern DRC and the provinces that we're discussing. And I just think, you know, the idea that just putting more international development money into this would have prevented it, or is the only thing we need to do, is that's just, you know, that would be lovely if that was the case, but that's not the reality. A lot of this is about conflict prevention. Aid budgets can't do that on their own. And I mean, the other point, just more broadly about development, is countries are saying to me, we want support in raising our own taxation so we have money that we control. They want to build universal health services in their own country that they control. We can't buy that for them. And I think that there needs to be a bit of humility on the side of donor countries about the extent of the impact that they can have just through the use of money alone. You do need money, I'm not denying that. The other point I would make is that the development gap just in Africa runs about $1.3 trillion are needed each year to achieve the sustainable development goals. At peak aid, we're putting in $70 billion a year. So the shortfall is vast. Where is that money? That money is held in assets under management in Europe and North America. We need to get that money moving into emerging markets and developing economies. That needs some development spend to enable that to happen. But what it really needs is reform of the way that credit ratings agencies assess risk in these markets. There is a lot more to this than just looking at what is our aid spend.
1: Let's talk about a different aspect of this response. We're seeing increasingly countries in the West and even in the region closing their borders because of the Ebola outbreak. Mm-hmm. What's the position of the British government?
4: We will be following the science and following the evidence and following the advice from the WHO, and you know, we haven't made a decision to close the border at the moment, and we will you know, obviously keep these things constantly under review, as that is what everybody has to do. But it's important that we follow the science and the evidence and the advice from the WHO.
1: Baroness Jenny Chapman there speaking to me from the capital of the DR Congo, Kinshasa. She's the UK Minister of State for International Development and Africa.
0: Now let's take a closer look at a story we've been covering throughout the week here on Newsday. The hundreds of Ghanaians volunteering to leave South Africa because of fears about anti-immigration tension in the country. Isaac Kwaku Nketiah left Ghana hoping for a better life in South Africa. Instead, he says he was attacked by a group of men who beat him with sticks, leaving scars across his body. He was among the first group of Ghanaians voluntarily repatriated back home this week.
1: Ghana says more than 1,000 of its citizens have expressed interest in returning home. Isaac told me that he had gone to South Africa to join his siblings and work for a better future, but after the attack, he no longer felt safe staying there. I began by asking him to describe what happened the day he was attacked.
5: The guys just come after me and just beat me up with the Amazulu sticks. They're almost about 7 guys. They beat me, following me and also beating me along the road. Nobody could even stop them. So this is where I got all these scars. And definitely they will know I'm a foreigner because I don't hear the language. They know, they definitely know I'm a foreigner. That's why nobody came to my aid when I was beaten.
1: After you were beaten and you sustained injuries, were you able to go to hospital? What happened to you?
5: So my brother, this brother of mine who took me to South Africa, he came looking for me. So he came and picked me up to the hospital.
1: When the Ghanaian government offered to repatriate Ghanaians, you were among those who offered to return to your country? Can you tell us that decision? What motivated you to, you know, put your name forward?
5: Yeah, because how I see things are going in South Africa, that place is not safe for me, and not me alone. You know, a lot of foreigners, especially we, the Ghanaians, we thank our government for bringing us home. I can't lie to you. Immediately we heard that news, that information, we went to the High Commission of Pretoria. They registered all of us. And even as the registration process started, they give us a hotel to sleep. So we really thank all the presidents and his executives.
1: How was life in South Africa as a foreigner?
5: Life in South Africa as a foreigner is very, very tough. The rent is very, very high. Things are also expensive.
1: Why did you stay in spite of what you say was a difficult life?
5: Because my siblings were there. That's why my siblings tried to send me there for greener pastures. And later this happened to me.
1: And you stayed there without proper documentation for an immigrant amidst all the anger from South Africans who say that, you know, their opportunities are being taken away by irregular immigrants like you were. Do you see where they are coming from? Do you see where that anger is coming from?
5: Yeah, it's because of that. One, because we don't have documentation, and also we work hard. This is where the anger comes from, because moreover, the person say, look at you. You are a foreigner. And look, you are earning good. And me, I'm sitting there just like that. You must go to your country. You must go to your country.
1: How did you feel when you got back home, when you landed in your country?
5: Oh, I can't wait. When I got home, I landed, I was so excited. I was so excited because I'm back home to my mother's land.
1: What are your plans now?
5: I know how to drive. I know how to ride a motorbike. And also, I've done a security job before. So now my plans is that at least I need a help. Somebody can help me get a job to do so that I can take good care of my family.
1: So was it worth it, going to South Africa and living there as an undocumented immigrant?
5: It's not good. I'll take this opportunity to urge all foreigners in different countries that they should make up their mind to get a proper documentation.
1: Isaac Kwaku Nketiah there, a Ghanaian who was recently repatriated from South Africa, speaking to me earlier.
0: This is Newsday on the BBC World Service. These are our main headlines. The US Vice President is the latest official to say a ceasefire extension agreement with Iran is near, which reports say would start opening up the Strait of Hormuz. Lebanon's Prime Minister has said nothing can justify Israel's ongoing strikes, describing the destruction of historical landmarks and mass evacuation orders as collective punishment. And Blue Origin's flagship rocket has exploded on its launch pad during a test in a setback for the firm involved in NASA's moon base plans. Now, Rebecca Adams is joining us with sports.
15: Thank you very much, James. Well, women's sport is often treated as an add-on, as the curtain raiser before the main event, with the men's sport still seen as the default. But Rosie Spalding is building something very different. She's the president of League One Volleyball, a new professional women's league in the US that's been designed around female athletes. Rosie has spent more than two decades building major global sporting events and leagues, from Super Bowl 50 to the America's Cup, and now she's leading what she hopes will become one of the world's premier women's sports competitions. And she joins us now from San Francisco. Rosie, welcome along to Newsday. And what do you think has changed in the last few years to make leagues like yours viable?
6: Yeah, I think what's changed is that people finally stopped viewing women's sports as a niche product and started seeing it for what it actually is. World-class competition with a deeply engaged fan base and enormous commercial potential. So you're seeing the convergence of a few things: greater visibility, more accessible distribution through streaming and social media, athletes building direct relationships with fans, and brands recognizing that women's sports audiences are incredibly valuable and highly loyal.
15: And you said,
6: I think there's also, oh, sorry.
15: Please carry on, Rosie.
6: I also think there's a broader cultural shift. Like, fans want authenticity, they want connection, they want to support leagues and athletes that reflect the world that they live in, and I think women's sports delivers on that in a really powerful way.
15: You've said previously that in volleyball there isn't a W, like in leagues like the WNBA, and that men's sport in volleyball isn't the default. So how does that change and shape how fans perceive this league?
6: Yeah, I think language matters more than people realise. And when men's sports are treated as the default, women's sports can unintentionally get framed as the other version and the alternative rather than the main event. So in volleyball, we don't have that same dynamic in the same way, because women's volleyball has long been seen as the most visible and to some extent commercially successful side of the sport in the US. So that creates a different starting point, and we're not trying to convince people women belong in the sport. They already associate volleyball with elite women athletes. And I think the industry more broadly is evolving past the idea that women's leagues need to constantly justify their existence by comparison to men's leagues. So the conversation is becoming less about women's sports versus men's sports and more about building compelling sports properties with, you know, fans, communities and strong business fundamentals.
15: And in terms of building this league around the modern woman athlete, what does that actually look like in practice?
6: For us, it means recognising that athletes are not just performing on the court, but they are brands in their own right. They're leaders, they're creators, they're entrepreneurs, and they're community builders. And for us, that they're also building this league with us. So practically, in our case, that meant starting well before we launched the league by bringing some of the best pro and collegiate athletes together and listening to them, to their experiences of playing professionally overseas, the good, the bad, everything in between. And that led to the formation of our Athletes Council, where our athletes provide input into everything from compensation structure and player resources to scheduling and content strategy, uniforms, training facilities, etc. So their voice and visibility has been absolutely critical since the very beginning and in the successes of this league.
15: And if this league is as successful as you want it to be, as you anticipate it will be, how do you want women's volleyball and perhaps women's sport more broadly to look different in, say, 5 years from now?
6: Yeah, I think so. Success to me would look like women's volleyball no longer is discussed as emerging, but simply as an established part of the professional sports landscape. I'd love to see sold-out arenas become the expectation, not the headline. More media coverage that treats women's sports with consistency rather than novelty. More young girls growing up with professional women athletes as visible everyday role models. And I also hope we see a stronger ecosystem overall, more investment, more professional opportunities globally, better athlete compensation, more women in leadership roles. And beyond all of those metrics, I think the biggest shift would be cultural. And when young athletes no longer have to wonder whether there's a future for them in their professional sport, because they can clearly see it.
15: Fantastic. Rosie Spalding, president of League One Volleyball, many thanks for joining us on Newsday this morning.
0: Michael Adams, thank you very much indeed.
1: Now, let's take you back to March of 2024, when Senegal's Bassirou Diomaye Faye became Africa's youngest elected president. Aged just 44 at the time, he was elected from jail just 1 week before the opening, or rather he was released from jail just 1 week before the opening of the polls and swept to power in a historic win. What may be forgotten was that Bassirou Diomaye Faye was actually standing in for his longtime friend and mentor, Ousmane Sonko, who had been barred from the election.
0: Isaiah, presenting Newsday from the capital, Dakar, when you heard the streets ringing out with their campaign slogan, Diomaye is Sonko, in translation, in reflection of then of their political unity. But all of that collapsed this week. Mr. Sonko was dramatically sacked as Prime Minister following months of tension with President Diomaye Faye. So what now for Senegal and the hope that came with the new government? And was the falling out between the President and the Prime Minister inevitable? A question for the former Senegalese Prime Minister and now High Representative of the President, Aminata Touré.
7: It's not the first time that a President has different views than his Prime Minister or her Prime Minister. That occurred to me, actually. But the most important piece is when the president has no satisfaction with his prime minister for any reason, the constitution allows him to dismiss that prime minister and appoint a new one. That's what occurred 3 days ago.
0: What I think so many people find fascinating, though, is that initially, Ousmane Sonko was very much the leader, certainly of PASTEF, certainly in the eyes of many young Senegalese who voted for him. And Bassirou Diomaye Faye was president almost by accident because Ousmane Sonko could not run. But now you see the leader cast to the margins a little bit, sacked as prime minister. Does that mean that Bassirou Diomaye Faye has taken on the mantle of a leader? Does that mean he simply wants the power really for himself?
7: I don't think it's a power issue. I think it's a vision issue. They have different visions of how they should conduct the affair of the countries. The president, to my view, is much more open to bringing in other allies, to bringing in new expertise and so on. In a presidential regime like ours here in Senegal, most of the power lies in the hands of the president, per se. When I talk about the power, it means you appoint your prime minister, you decide over foreign affairs, you decide over, budget and so on. That's the reality. So we are far from what occurred in 2 years ago. Now we are in the real life, and that's what we are living through. But the most important for me is nobody contests that decision because it's according to the constitution.
0: When Bassirou Diomaye Faye was elected as president in 2024, he talked of restoring Senegal's sovereignty. He talked too of a need for rupture, breaking with the old order, bringing about real change for unemployed young people, for example. Do you understand that some people feel that that sort of energy, that desire for change, has been lost a little bit in political infighting?
7: Well, it's more in I would say that when you face the reality of governing, you just notice that you have more constraints that you envisage when you were in the opposition. And I think that's what happened to all people who, come to power. So you kind of find out that we do have a debt that you didn't know about. You find out that access to capital market has a price, and you find out also that there is a war, in Iran that gets oil up, etc. So, you know, it's, I would say you face reality and you understand that changes, you know, don't come as quick as you thought. And it's called realism. But what I noticed, and that's maybe why at some point President Jomaifa had to, you know, find a new prime minister, because he wanted to focus on delivering, especially to the young people. And he needed a prime minister who has the same vision as his and who would, you know, sort of follow his instruction. That I think it's also a matter of, for him, efficiency and alignment.

0: pass, won't it?
1: No, absolutely not. What is betrayal? When you vote for a president, I mean, you should do all you can to make him succeed. So who betrayed who? Ourselves, we were part of the coalition that voted for Basiru Jamai Faye. Well, I mean, we are not very liked neither. So I don't think it's, you know, it's what Senegalese people do believe. You know what they're interested in? They're interested in a better lives, in making sure that the government works and we don't live with politics all the time. And I think that needs to be happening, because if you, you know, lose time in, you know, battling internally, when are you going to find the energy and the time to deliver for the people? So that's very much, you know, some part of Pastef that is saying and talking about betrayal. But I do believe that those who betray are those who are making life difficult to a president that is elected for 5 years. You know, comes 2029, everybody can be a candidate. Okay, but in between, why don't we leave the president deliver on his promises, on his program, and everybody should be behind him? Because we campaign and ask Senegalese people to vote for him. So we want him to deliver on the campaign promises. That's how I see things.
2: That is Aminata Touré, former Prime Minister of Senegal, among many high-profile roles. She's currently High Representative of the President, Bassirou Diomaye Faye. And Anne, we've been talking a little bit in our news headlines about the explosion of a Blue Origin rocket in Florida. There's pictures on the BBC website. It's really pretty dramatic, isn't it?
3: Very dramatic. It looks like there's a rocket on the launch pad and some smoke, can see some smoke coming from below it. And then there's a huge ball of fire that just looks like an explosion that engulfs the buildings around it. Blue Origin, Jeff Bezos' company, has said that they experienced an anomaly during a hot fire test.
2: Yeah, and probably worth pointing out that it seems that nobody was hurt. All personnel have been accounted for, according to Blue Origin. But I suppose it really highlights the dangers of space travel, perhaps some of the fascination for some, that people have to overcome those sorts of dangers if we're going to have those manned lunar missions that the Americans and others are certainly planning in the near future. All right, plenty more to come here on Newsday on the BBC World Service with Anne in Nairobi and James in London.

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2: From meat pies in Manchester to noodles in Malaysia, food tours are booming, promising an insider's taste of a place. I'm Ruth Alexander, finding out what's driving their popularity and whether they really help us discover somewhere or begin to change it.
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3: Hello, welcome to Newsday on the BBC World Service with James Copnall in London and Anne Soy in Nairobi.
4: As we try to make sense of further reports that the US and Iran are close to a deal to end their conflict, as American officials say a framework has been agreed, we'll get the perspective of a former advisor to the Israeli Prime Minister Benjamin Netanyahu.
3: And as Israel steps up its attacks on Hezbollah in Lebanon, we'll hear from a former Lebanese interior minister.
4: Colombia is heading to the polls over the weekend, so are people looking for a tiger, an iron fist, or an academic to lead the country?
3: And the White House is preparing to print a new 200

0: $150 bill that will feature the portrait of the US President Donald Trump. But first, Congress must amend the law, will it? That's after the latest world news.
1: BBC News with Moira Alderson. The US Vice President J.D. Vance has said Washington and Tehran are very close to agreeing an extension of their ceasefire, which reports say will include the gradual reopening of the Strait of Hormuz. But he said there were still sticking points, including over the enrichment of uranium. Sarah Smith is in Washington.
2: J.D. Vance is the latest senior member of the Trump administration to express optimism about the possibility of the US and Iran agreeing some kind of deal sometime soon. Asked by the BBC if President Trump was close to signing a deal, Mr. Vance said it was too early to say when or if the two sides would finalise an agreement. US officials had earlier confirmed that both countries had agreed the framework of a deal, but said it was yet to be approved by Iran's leadership or to be signed off by Donald Trump. The plan that's under discussion is not a final peace deal. Instead, it is a memorandum of understanding that would extend the current ceasefire by 60 days and allow for more substantive negotiations to begin.
1: Meanwhile, Lebanon has sharply criticised deadly Israeli attacks near UNESCO-protected historic landmarks in its southern regions. The Prime Minister, Nawaf Salam, said nothing could justify ongoing strikes on the Tyre and Nabatea regions and the destruction of their historical landmarks. The United Nations has added Israel and Russia to a blacklist concerning sexual violence in conflict. The annual report of the UN Secretary-General Antonio Guterres said it had verified multiple incidents of such violence inflicted by Israeli military, police and prison officers. With more details, here's Pratiksha Gildial.
3: They say they documented cases against 14 men, 7 women, 9 boys and 1 girl from Gaza and the West Bank. These violations consisted of rape, gang rape and violence to genitals, among others. But it's important to note that the UN says that these cases are indicative of a multi-year trend rather than a comprehensive report, since they say that the Israeli government denies them access to detention centres.
1: Israel has denied the accounts. A Blue Origin rocket has exploded on its launch pad in a setback for the firm run by Amazon founder Jeff Bezos. The massive fireball could be seen from far away. Here's our North America technology correspondent, Lily Jamali.
4: Video footage of the explosion shows a huge fireball engulfing the New Glenn rocket. Blue Origin said it experienced an anomaly during a hot fire test. Jeff Bezos said it was too early to know the root cause. Blue Origin and federal officials are investigating. Mr. Bezos added that all personnel were safe. The rocket was supposed to launch 48 satellites for Amazon's internet service, Leo, a distant competitor to Starlink.
1: BBC News. The top U.S. federal prosecutor in Chicago has denied that his office has launched a criminal investigation into E. Jean Carroll, the magazine columnist who accused President Trump of sexually assaulting her in the mid-1990s. Media reports on Wednesday said the Department of Justice was looking into whether she committed perjury during a court deposition in 2022. 4 leading contenders to be the next UN Secretary-General when Antonio Guterres stands down at the end of this year have outlined their vision for the organisation at a gathering in London. The Chilean ex-president, Michelle Bachelet, emphasised the UN's responsibility to protect human rights, while the former vice president of Costa Rica, Rebecca Grinspan, promised to make the organisation more strategic. Maria Fernanda Espinosa, Ecuador's former foreign minister, said the UN should intervene earlier to prevent conflict. Rafael Grossi, the Argentine head of the UN nuclear watchdog, highlighted his experience negotiating with Russia and Iran. Japan's latest census has recorded the steepest decline in population since records began. The number has fallen by more than 3 million in 5 years to 123 million. Japan has long had one of the world's lowest birth rates and a rapidly ageing population. Britain's first hospital roof garden designed for intensive care patients is opening today as part of a study into improving recovery times. Research suggests exposure to nature can reduce time on wards. Jim Reid reports.
5: This rooftop ward was built on the 5th floor of King's College Hospital, above one of the largest intensive care units in the UK. The garden has enough space for six patients who can be brought up in a lift and connected to power and oxygen supplies, housed in waterproof boxes next to each bed. Doctors at King's College Hospital are planning to use the roof garden to study how fresh air and sunlight can affect heart rates, pain levels, and ultimately recovery times.
1: That's the latest. BBC News.
6: Thank you for that news. Hello and welcome to Newsday on the BBC World Service. Live from London with me, James Cocknell, and from Nairobi with Anne Soy. We're going to focus on the conflict in the Middle East, or perhaps conflicts should be the word. We're going to hear from both Israel and Lebanon.
0: And what's at stake in Colombia's elections coming up over the weekend? We'll hear from a correspondent in Bogota. And we welcome your messages. Our text number is +44 77 86 20 50 85.
6: US Vice President J.D. Vance says there are still a couple of sticking points to sort out before a deal to end the conflict with Iran can be finalised. On Thursday, US officials had told the BBC that the two countries had agreed a framework of a deal, pending the approval of President Trump and Iran's leadership. The deal would reportedly extend the ceasefire for 60 days and launch more detailed talks on the future of Iran's nuclear programme.
0: Meanwhile, Israel has stepped up attacks against Hezbollah in Lebanon. Israel's army has said that it is not stopping for a moment in its conflict with Hezbollah and is constantly formulating responses to a new drone threat facing soldiers on the Israeli side of the border. We can now speak to Aviv Bushinsky, a former chief of staff and advisor to Israeli Prime Minister Benjamin Netanyahu. Welcome to the program. Let's start with the ongoing talks between the U.S. and Iran. We are hearing from the U.S. side that they are close to a deal. Does Israel trust U.S. diplomacy with Iran?
7: The problem is that Israel does not trust the Iranians or the Iranian regime and its extreme successor, Mujtaba Khamenei. In Israel, we fear, and I can say that as of now, we're quite upset with the deal that is being contemplated by the United States, because no one guarantees the future of the enriched uranium, and the most important, maybe the ballistic missiles still have the capability to threaten Israel, and maybe to achieve their goal to eliminate Israel. So I think that the Israeli people are quite concerned, and we're quite even upset, because we felt that we had a great chance to make a real change in the region, and especially by maybe changing the regime in Iran to a more friendly one and not a hostile, that will have more self-confidence to attack Israel again, even under a new deal that will be signed with the Americans. But unfortunately, because Israel is quite dependent, and maybe because of Netanyahu's policy that we became fully dependent on the United States, Netanyahu is very cautious by opposing or criticizing the deal that is being contemplated nowadays.
0: Well, from our understanding, this is perhaps a different phase to agree to extend the ceasefire before then talks are launched to discuss the future of Iran's nuclear program.
7: That's correct. Yeah, that's correct. But yet, you know, we know with previous deals that the Iranians did not honor the deal that was signed during Obama days. And their goal still exists. And I think that a deal that will not be a firm one, that will guarantee that the Iranians don't have the capability and don't have the uranium on their soil, any other deal will be a big, big misfortune for Israel, for the region. And again, it will prove that you cannot defeat a terrorist regime. Even the mighty superpower United States apparently failed to do so. Look what happened, that the mission was to help the Iranian people to have better lives, maybe freedom, eliminating the regime. And what happened was that the part of the deal is that letting the transportation in Hormuz Strait which was not an issue prior to this whole conflict. So we hope that maybe this deal will collapse or will not be signed, or that at the end of the day, within 60 days, as you mentioned, the United States administration will verify and guarantee that this time the Iranians will not breach the deal as it happened in the past.
0: And talking about deals and breaching them, Israel did agree to not controlling more than 53% of Gaza territory. But now President, or rather Prime Minister Netanyahu, is talking about Israel now controlling 70% of Gaza.
7: It's a good question. We have no desire to control Gaza. Actually, we didn't control Gaza at all prior to October 7th, as people know. Hamas launched their devastating operation against Israel while Israel was not on Gaza soil at all, not 10%, not 1%. What happened was that after, and this is another example, after the deal that was led by the American administration, the Hamas regime signed the deal, but unfortunately did not adhere to the deal. In other words, part of the deal, or maybe the most important part of the deal, was that the Hamas will lay down their arms until that moment.
0: And Israel troops would withdraw.
7: Yeah, but you cannot withdraw. We cannot withdraw as long as they still possess their arms. Not only
0: right.
7: that
0: and
7: they
0: what
7: possess
0: you're
7: their
0: saying...
7: arms. One second. I'll complete the sentence. Once, not only that they possess their arms, they are rehabilitating their power, the armament power, and the control on the people in Gaza. So you cannot put the Israeli people alongside the border in danger again, just pulling out and letting the Hamas recover and unfortunately do what they're trained to do, to try and attack Israel, because they have something against Israel, not against Gaza.
0: I need to ask you also about the situation in southern Lebanon, where many people have been displaced, about a fifth of the country. How concerned is Israel about criticism of its conduct and the humanitarian crisis that's being created?
7: The drones, I think, as you mentioned in the opening statement in your program, the drones phenomena is something very, very problematic to Israel. Israel is unable to intercept those drones because they are attached with a cyber optic wire, and you cannot take it down. So in order to find those drones, you have to go in as deep as possible to Lebanon in order to stop this phenomenon. The Israeli soldiers and few citizens that were killed in the last few days, the last cycle, were all, or most of them, were on Israeli soil, not in Lebanon. So this is a danger.
0: Well, they're not few
7: citizens,
0: though.
7: Israeli citizens.
0: So far,
7: Israeli citizens.
0: During this conflict.
7: You're talking about
0: Israeli citizens.
7: No,
0: I thought you were talking about
7: Israeli,
0: Lebanese.
7: About Israeli citizens that were attacked and killed by those drones that were launched from Lebanon to Israel. Hezbollah, people have to remember, is a terrorist organization defined also by the UK. You know that if you support Hezbollah in the UK, it's a criminal offense. Israel is fighting not the people in Lebanon, not the government in Lebanon, and the country. You know that there are talks, peace talks, between Israel and the Lebanese government in the United
0: right.
7: States. So as long as this phenomena, this huge monster terrorist organization is controlling Lebanon, and if you ask, I think, the Lebanese people, if they are happy with their presence, with the Hezbollah presence in southern Lebanon, I think that most of them will say, no, please do the job. So as long as that we have this Redwan power and the Hezbollah terrorist organization, that their goal, again, is not to, so to speak, free Lebanon, because Lebanon is not
0: right.
7: being occupied by Israel, is to eliminate Israel. This is their mission. And unfortunately, we have to cope with it, which is became a huge problem to Israel. Hopefully, we'll find a solution to the drones, and then the won't be any necessity to go in deeper and deeper to Lebanon and hunt those terrorists.
0: Many thanks for speaking to us, Aviv Bushinsky, former chief of staff and advisor to Israeli Prime Minister Benjamin Netanyahu.
6: Well, the Lebanese government has been very critical of the latest wave of attacks from Israel. Let's head to Beirut now to speak to the former Lebanese Interior Minister, Ziad Barood. Welcome to the programme. You were listening to that. What's your perspective on what you heard?
8: Good morning. Well, obviously, Lebanon is trapped in this regional conflict and is paying the price of conflicts that are larger than itself while lacking the institutions to protect its own national interest. The ceasefire that is at best incomplete, if not existing at all, you know, as long as civilians are displaced, towns and villages are destroyed and damaged, regardless of the justification that is sometimes given, assassinations continue, the ceasefire is not, I mean, it should mean more than temporary military restraint, and civilians are paying the price mainly. So the question is here not only who is right or wrong, but whether Lebanon can survive continuous regional confrontation while already, let us remember, suffering economic collapse and institutional breakdown.
6: What's your answer to that question?
8: Well, obviously, what needs to be done is we need to strengthen the Lebanese armed forces. We need to implement international resolutions, maybe through gradual state building rather than civil confrontation that we might be facing. Avoiding full-scale war with Israel is much needed. Restoring, in order to do that, we need to restore monopoly of force to the state over time.
6: Can you just explain to me, as someone who has held, you know, a very senior position in government, why Lebanon historically and even to this day is unable to get to grips with Hezbollah? Why it seems in some cases that a militant group is more powerful than the state itself?
8: Well, it goes back to the late 60s, actually, even before Hezbollah ever existed. In 1969, we had the so-called Cairo Agreement, which permitted to the Palestinians to have military action from Lebanon. And in my reading and in the reading of many, this is where it started. This is where the monopoly of force started collapsing. And this is what led, in a way, to the war of 1975 till 1990. So, you know, a country that is unable to have a monopoly of force, I mean, this will always lead to problems, whether with Israel or even internally. The so-called civil war was partly due to that. And that's why I'm saying we need to strengthen the Lebanese armed forces and give the Lebanese army full monopoly of force.
6: Do you see any progress being made towards that? We have heard from some quarters praise for the current government in Lebanon for their efforts to rein Hezbollah in, to increase the power of Lebanon's security forces, for example. Do you think they're moving in the right direction?
8: So this is a premiere to start with. The Lebanese government had this, it took this decision that no government before ever tried to implement. Yes, the implementation is not easy. We'll be facing huge problems in implementation, but this is not a technical or military implementation only. This is something that is related today to the negotiations that are taking place in D.C., and those negotiations are about regional balance, not just Lebanon. Lebanon here is a pressure front, a bargaining chip, you know. And in this regard, external diplomacy can freeze escalation. But to, I believe that the negotiations in Washington are rarely just about Lebanon. They are connected to the broader issue. They are connected to Gaza, to Iran, to Israeli security calculations, even to U.S. regional strategy, and maybe elections. So while diplomacy may reduce escalation temporarily, Lebanon itself remains secondary in the bargaining. Mm. And there's a common feeling that foreign powers discuss Lebanon as on the menu, while the consequences are very harsh on the Lebanese civilians and on the Lebanese government. And you know, there's a growing fear that every new crisis accelerates the slow erosion of Lebanon's pluralistic identity. Mm. And this is something we need to be aware of.
6: Ziad Barout, thank you very much indeed, former Interior Minister of Lebanon.
0: You're listening to Newsday from the BBC with Annie Nairobi and Jameson London. A reminder of the main headline this hour. The US Vice President is the latest official to say a ceasefire extension agreement with Iran is near, which reports say would start opening up the Strait of Hormuz. Time now for some sports news with Rebecca Adams.
9: Thank you very much, Anne. Well, Arsenal co-chair Josh Kroenke says that the club's top priority is agreeing a new contract for Mikel Arteta after he led them to their first English Premier League title in 22 years. Arteta's current contract runs until the end of next season. Victor Wembanyama scored 28 points as the San Antonio Spurs beat Oklahoma City Thunder 118-91 to force a decisive Game 7 in the NBA Western Conference Finals. The decider takes place in Oklahoma on Saturday, with the winner facing the New York Knicks in the finals. Tennis and four-time French Open champion Iga Świątek is in action later against her compatriot Magda Linet in the third round, while Novak Djokovic faces João Fonseca in what is now a wide-open men's draw after world number one Jannik Sinner was knocked out on Thursday. And Serena Williams could make her competitive return to tennis at Queen's next month. 4 years after the 23-time Grand Slam singles champion retired, she's planning to play doubles at the event in London in 2 weeks' time.
0: Many thanks, Rebecca.
6: A man nicknamed the Tiger, a woman pledging to govern with an iron fist, and a bookish former academic. These are just three of the 14 candidates Colombians will be voting for in this Sunday's presidential election. If no candidate gets more than half of the votes, it will go to a runoff in June. The election is a deeply polarised affair and is taking place amid a tense security situation. A presidential hopeful was assassinated last year, another politician was briefly kidnapped, and two political campaigners were killed earlier this month. Here's what one voter said earlier.
10: We've gone back to the same problems under this government. Coca, the drug trade, armed groups, crime and violence. Everything is built around it. What Trump has done in the US is what needs to be done here. Here, too many criminals who want to come in should be punished. Because here, those from Venezuela, I think half of them came in as criminals and crooks. Trump is a man who makes decisions.
0: Now, to explain what's been going on, I've been speaking to Catherine Ellis, a journalist from the Colombian capital, Bogota.
11: Yes, well, these elections are kind of all that anybody is really talking about right here. Essentially, it's a referendum on the current president, Gustavo Petro's presidency. So he can't run again due to term limits here. But voters basically have a choice of whether to choose to continue with his left-wing agenda or abandon it. And Colombians are really deeply divided over this. Now, his supporters say that this left-wing government of the last 4 years, you know, it's expanded social programs, it's increased the minimum wage, it's given pensions to some of the elderly people that didn't have one before, and it's widened access to universities. So for many of the poor Colombians, especially in rural areas, they feel a lot more represented, and they feel like a lot of them say they've been lifted, you know, the financial situation has improved as well. But critics say that this government has been incredibly bad bad for business. It's damaged investor confidence and they don't want it to continue. And we also have the question of deteriorating security here as well.
0: Why has the security been deteriorating? The country signed a landmark peace deal in 2016 to end its armed conflict, didn't it?
11: The government and the FARC essentially had this landmark peace deal in 2016, and that was meant to bring an end to decades of conflicts between the different sides. But what's actually happened after that, there was kind of a vacuum of power in certain pockets of the country, and dissident groups of the FARC or ones that didn't want to lay down arms have kind of created new splinter groups. Existing groups still existed and new ones have kind of filled that power gap as well. So when Petro came to power in 2022, he had this total peace strategy aiming to negotiate with all of them, reduce military confrontation and finally bring total peace to Colombia. But actually what we've seen is violence has actually got worse in several parts of the country. So the number of armed groups, the members of these armed groups, it's actually doubled since he came to power. So there's 27,000 armed group members now. Displacement has worsened. And there's also a really big problem of child recruitment to these groups, the use of drones as well. And if you look at the political campaigns, they've even been affected themselves. So last year we had a candidate, a presidential hopeful, actually assassinated at a rally. We've had the woman who is hoping to be vice president of one of the candidates. She was actually kidnapped earlier this year. And we've had a couple of campaign workers for another one of the candidates actually assassinated this month as well. So it's become extremely polarized.
0: Who are the main candidates and what are they promising voters?
11: Well, there are 14 candidates on the ballot, but there are really only three main contenders that anybody's talking right now. So we've got Ivan Cepeda. Now, he is a senator and he's a very close ally of Petro, the current president. So he's kind of promised a continuation of this left-wing agenda. So he's very popular among students, people in rural areas, the indigenous population. So we also have Paloma Valencia. So she's another candidate, but she represents the traditional right. She's very pro-business, stronger military, and opponents say she represents the old political elite. Now, there's a newcomer on the block, and this one is the really interesting one. Now, his name is Abelardo de Espriella. Now, he's a lawyer, no political background at all. He's a populist outside figure. He's an admirer of Nayib Bukele from El Salvador. He's kind of said he wants iron fist security policies to build all these mega prisons for the criminals. And he's also a fan of Donald Trump and Javier Milei as well from Argentina. He's nicknamed the Tiger. And you go there, there's a giant tiger paw on stage. There's these dancing AI tigers. It's a very slick campaign.
0: Catherine Ellis talking there about presidential elections coming up in Colombia over the weekend. You're listening to Newsday from the BBC with me, Ansoy Nairobi, and James Copnell in London. There's much more to come.
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15: It's an emotive subject. 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
0: Hello, welcome to Newsday on the BBC World Service with James Copnell in London and Anne Soy in Nairobi.
6: The World Health Organization's chief calls for a ceasefire in the east of the Democratic Republic of Congo, where an outbreak of Ebola is spreading.
0: And Kenyan doctors accuse the government of trading national biosecurity and the lives of its citizens for foreign aid over US plans to set up a quarantine and treatment facility for Americans who might get Ebola.
1: BBC News with Moira Alderson. The US Vice President says Washington and Tehran are very close to agreeing an extension of their ceasefire, though some sticking points remain to be resolved. Reports say the incipient deal would reopen the Strait of Hormuz. Lebanon's Prime Minister has said nothing can justify Israeli assaults and mass evacuation orders in the south of the country. He said Israel's actions, including the destruction of historical landmarks, amounted to collective punishment, which he said was condemned by all international norms and laws. A Blue Origin New Glenn rocket has exploded on its launch pad at Cape Canaveral. No one was hurt. It's a setback for the firm run by Amazon founder Jeff Bezos. The rocket's a key to NASA's moon base plans. A Russian drone has hit a residential building and exploded in the Romanian city of Galați, close to the border with Ukraine. Two people were injured. Fragments of Russian drones have fallen on Romanian territory many times, but this is the first time citizens of the NATO member state have been hurt. Bucharest has accused Moscow of a serious and irresponsible escalation. The head of the World Health Organization is in DR Congo to help coordinate the response to the Ebola outbreak. Tedros Adhanom Ghebreyesus said the virus could be stopped and has been sending Congolese people messages of solidarity and pledges of help. Japan's latest census has recorded its steepest decline in population since records began. It fell by more than 3 million in 5 years to 123 million. Britain's first hospital roof garden designed for intensive care patients will open today, with space for six patients who can be brought up in a lift. The garden at King's in South London will aid studies into how fresh air, nature and sunlight can help with recovery times. That's the latest world news from the BBC.
0: Many thanks for that summary. Hello and welcome to Newsday on the BBC World Service. We're live from Nairobi with me, Anne Soy, and from London with James Copnell.
6: For the next half hour, we're going to bring you updates on the Ebola outbreak in the Democratic Republic of Congo. The head of the UN health body, the World Health Organization, is in the country, and he has again called for a ceasefire to allow health workers to tackle the epidemic.
0: Also on the programme, Kenyan Doctors Union opposes the construction of a quarantine and treatment facility for Americans who may get infected. We'll speak to their representative.
6: We also have an interview with Aminata Touré, former Prime Minister of Senegal, about the political fallout in the country with the President sacking his former mentor as Prime Minister.
0: Your thoughts on that or any other story you hear on the programme, always welcome. Our text and WhatsApp number is +44 77 86 20 50 85.
6: The head of the World Health Organization is in the Democratic Republic of Congo to meet health teams and government officials responding to a deadly Ebola outbreak. He said the outbreak could be halted and reiterated a call for warring parties in the east of the country to agree on a ceasefire, even a temporary one, to allow health workers safe access to affected communities. Health authorities in the DRC and in neighbouring countries are racing to contain the outbreak of the rare Bundibugyo strain of Ebola. There's currently no vaccine or treatment for that strain. Most cases have been reported in Ituri province in the DRC, where insecurity and access challenges are slowing the response. We're joined now by the WHO spokesperson, Tarek Jesarevich, for more on the situation on the ground and the international response. Welcome to the programme. How would you describe the outbreak right now?
17: Good morning, James. Thanks for having me. It is a very serious situation right now because there are still transmission chains that have not been identified. We don't know the full extent of the outbreak. There was a slight delay in identifying Bundibugyo virus that was causing this this outbreak. So, as you said, it's a race against time to try to get to know who exactly is infected, make sure that those people get necessary clinical care, and to make sure that all those who could have been exposed, what we call contacts, are being traced and monitored. So we need really to act quickly if we want to stop this outbreak as fast as possible.
6: What sort of echoes have you got from your bosses, Tedros Adhanom Ghebreyesus's meetings with the various actors, the various important people in the country? What's come out of that?
17: Well, you will remember there was an Ebola outbreak in 2019, not far away from Ituri province, just a bit south in Beni. And Dr. Tedros has been traveling there many times. And Democratic Republic of the Congo has a long experience with battling with Ebola. So there is some experience there that will be helpful. And this is why Dr. Tedros was saying that this can be stopped. But again, it's a very challenging context with an area that has been experiencing violence, lots of movement of people, struggling health system. So it will take some time. It will get worse before it gets better. But we need to act fast.
6: His call, Dr. Tedros, for a ceasefire has basically gone unheeded, has it not?
17: Well, we hope really that people will understand how dangerous it can be for the communities. And this is why it is so important to convince communities to cooperate with the health workers and with health authorities. We need community to basically make sure that everyone who is sick goes to Ebola treatment center, gets necessary care, that those who are infected do not infect other people. Those who have been in contact with those infected do not go out and do monitoring for 21 days. That the burials of people who decease are done in a safe way, because body of a person who dies from Ebola is most infectious at that point. So burials have to be done in a safe way. So we need to have labs. We need to really support health workers there to do their job as well.
6: How much is missing right now in terms of those health facilities that you say are so critical, that access to different communities that is vital as well?
17: Again, there are several elements. First one is to bring in necessary supplies so we can do the lab testing. We can build up treatment centers with all necessary equipment, with necessary staff who know how to follow infection prevention and control procedures. We need to get also, and that's again, I will say so that this community trust, we need to work with religious leaders, with community leaders, so the community is fully engaged in this response. And again, just to be clear, this response will be led, as all the previous responses, by national health authorities, and we and other partners are there to support them.
6: Mm. You deal, by the nature of your job, with health crises around the world. How concerned are you about this particular one?
17: Well, we are very much concerned for several reasons. We know that the Bundibugyo virus, and you said it, James, has no licensed vaccines nor treatment. We activated our research and development different advisory groups, and there is a sort of a path on what vaccines should be looked at, what treatments, but that will take time. So in the absence of treatments and vaccines, it is really it's really vital to do basic public health measures, and that is again identifying transmission chains and trying to break them as fast as possible and help those who are infected, because even though there's no treatment, clinical supportive care at early stages of diseases can save lives.
6: Tarek Yasharevich, thank you very much indeed, spokesperson for the World Health Organization.
0: Now, countries around the world have been mobilizing to counter the threat of the Ebola outbreak in the Democratic Republic of Congo. The World Health Organization says that more than 220 people are already suspected to have died so far, and most experts believe that the outbreak is likely to get considerably worse. The British government is the first from the outside the region to send a minister to the DRC to coordinate its response. I've been speaking to the UK Minister of State for International Development and Africa, Baroness Jenny Chapman. She joined me from the DRC capital, Kinshasa, where I began by asking her what she's been doing there.
18: We have a team from the UK in Kinshasa who are working incredibly hard on Ebola response. I'm not convinced that we're sufficiently ready and we are under-responding at the moment, but this can change and it does need to change.
0: What is needed for that change to happen?
18: Obviously, we need more resources. We also need realistic and more effective coordination. And this is starting to happen. And I've been encouraged by some of the conversations that we've been able to have. but I would not want to underestimate the gravity of what is happening and the threat to life. We've already seen numbers in this outbreak which indicate that it is going to lead to deaths in excess of previous outbreaks. So that means we have to scale up our response dramatically and very, very quickly.
3: And what is the British government's contribution to this response?
18: Well, so far we've put 20 million in week one. We were one of the first out the door to do that, which is good. And we've been encouraging others to do the same. We have a role in coordination with lead donor through Kinshasa. But I think that this requires everybody to be working in a way which is respectful of the African-led plan. So we work within that. But we've got to get much more aligned together. So it's really trying to understand what's happening now and what needs to happen in terms of testing capacity, safe beds, access for humanitarians, the security situation, as everybody knows, is incredibly complex. So there are a few places in the world where it'd be more difficult to respond. So that requires lots of different agencies working together. And that is, we are starting to see that, which is good, but this is an incredibly challenging situation.
3: And this outbreak is happening at a time when foreign aid budgets from the traditional donors, including the UK, have been reducing in a sustained manner. The UK government is reducing foreign aid from 0.5% to 0.3% of gross national income and redirecting those funds to defence and security funding. But when you come to an outbreak like this one that has the potential to spread internationally, does that speak to how counterproductive that reduction in foreign aid budgets can be?
18: Yes, in a way, but I would say we're still spending just short of £10 billion on international development each year. So that's a lot of money in anybody's book. What we have to do is make sure we spend that really well. I do think that we are going to have to spend more money on this outbreak and countering it. And this is not going to be something where you make an initial contribution, work really hard for a while and it's done. This is going to go on for months, if not longer. So there is going to be a question of resources. But I also think that the way that you need to, in the longer term, prevent these kinds of outbreaks is, yes, through the medical research that we also fund and the vaccine development, which we do as well. But it's also through strengthening health systems in a country like DRC, where actually what they're saying they want is the capability to respond to outbreaks and to detect outbreaks themselves. Now, that's very difficult when you're talking about Eastern DRC and the provinces that we're discussing. And I just think, the idea that just putting more international development money into this would have prevented it, or is the only thing we need to do, is that's just, that would be lovely if that was the case, but that's not the reality. A lot of this is about conflict prevention. Aid budgets can't do that on their own.
3: The UK Minister of State for International Development and Africa, Baroness Jenny Chapman.
6: The authorities where you are, Anne, in Kenya, have launched an investigation after 16 schoolgirls were killed in a fire in a boarding school dormitory. Some parents are still waiting for confirmation about whether their daughters are among the dead. Most of the other 79 girls injured in the blaze have now been discharged from hospital. The police have yet to indicate what might have caused the fire at a public school near Gilgil, a little over 100 kilometres from Nairobi. The incident has sparked a new debate in Kenya about the safety of the country's schools after a series of previous similar tragedies. From Gilgil, the BBC's Africa correspondent Thomas Mukhwana reports.
19: The wailing of a grieving parent, an all too familiar cry in Kenya's boarding schools. She's wailing for her daughter, who's among 16 girls who died at Utumishi Girls Academy here in central Kenya. Police say the fire started just after midnight on Thursday. Some parents heard the news on the television. This elderly woman is relieved her granddaughter is alive.
20: I came to pick my granddaughter after seeing the news on the TV that children have died in the fire. We were shocked. I thank God that I have found my grandchild safe.
19: Not far from them is another parent. She's too weak to let us record an interview. I'm not strong enough, she tells us. Next to her is a bucket with her daughter's school books. It was 2 p.m. in the afternoon, and she had been waiting since 6 a.m. to reunite with her daughter. She's losing hope.
21: Just tell me, is she alive or dead? That's what I want to know. Please! Please, tell me! Tell me!
19: This man is demanding to know the whereabouts of his daughter. He's been here since morning, and the police are not giving him answers. He's one of the many parents who've been waiting all day for answers. They're now taking out the bodies of the 16. The police have cordoned off the area. Everyone's behind the line. The yellow tapes. Several fires have occurred in Kenyan boarding schools over the years. In September 2024, a dormitory at a boys' school in a nearby region caught fire at night, killing 21 boys. Kenya's Education Cabinet Secretary announced safety inspections at all boarding schools. The cause of this fire is still unknown.
17: I just want to say that as a country, this is a serious tragedy. The investigations are going to be thorough.
19: The investigation continues here. The school closed indefinitely and the government pathologist is searching the ground. For the children and parents of this school, unimaginable pain. For Kenya, another tragedy in a school dormitory. More questions about the safety of the country's children. More calls inevitable for more to be done to protect them.
6: That report by Africa correspondent Thomas Makwena.
0: You're listening to Newsday from the BBC with Anne in Nairobi and James in London. A reminder now of the main headlines this hour. The US Vice President is the latest official to say a ceasefire extension agreement with Iran is near, which reports say would start opening up the Strait of Hormuz. And Lebanon's Prime Minister has said that nothing can justify Israel's ongoing strikes, describing the destruction of historical landmarks and the mass evacuation orders as collective punishment. Blue Origin's flagship rocket has exploded on its launch pad during a test in a setback for the farm involved in NASA's moon base plans. Now, time for sports news with Rebecca Adams.
9: Thank you, Anne. Well, Yannick Sinner became the biggest shock of this year's French Open and of any Grand Slam for many years after a stunning second-round exit at the hands of Juan Manuel Cerúndolo. The men's world number one failed to serve out the match in the third set and appeared to struggle with an injury and with the heat as the Argentinian pulled off a remarkable comeback from two sets down on Thursday. For women's world number one, Aryna Sabalenka, it was a hard match to watch.
22: I felt so bad for him. I always cheer for Yannick, and yeah, to see him struggle like that, it was really painful to see. And I was really, till the very last moment, I was hoping for him to win. I wasn't really like thinking about my schedule. I knew that, I mean, if I start later, it's okay for me. So I was just like worried that he's not going to close the match, and sad for him, but I'm pretty sure that he's going to come back even stronger. Time, I guess, to do some recovery, some rest, and be ready for grass court for him. But sad to see him leaving that early.
9: Well, Sinner's dramatic defeat means that for the first time since the 2023 US Open, a Grand Slam tournament will be won by someone other than him or his rival Carlos Alcaraz. The Spaniard, who was last year's French Open champion, isn't playing in Paris because of an injury. That means that Novak Djokovic, aiming for his 25th Grand Slam title, is without his two biggest rivals. But can he do it? Here's the BBC's tennis correspondent, Russell Fuller.
23: Could he possibly win on the very physical clay courts at the age of 39? He's already played 2 four-set matches. He's playing the teenage phenom Joao Fonseca of Brazil, so he's got to get through that first. We're not sure if he's fully fit, so I still think he would not be the name that I would put forward. But then whose name do you put forward? And that's the beauty of the draw now.
9: Meanwhile, Serena Williams could make her return to competitive action. It's said that she could play in doubles at the Queen's Club in London in 2 weeks' time. And for world number four, Coco Gauff, she'd love to see Williams return.
24: Yeah, that would be really cool. And I did say one of my biggest regrets was not being able to play her. So, yeah, I You know, everybody's been hearing rumors and stuff, so it'll be, if they are true, I guess we'll find out in a couple of days based off the rumors. So we'll see, but I think it'll be cool for the sport to have a legend back playing.
9: Elsewhere in sport, and Arsenal and Paris Saint-Germain, both champions in their respective domestic leagues, are in Budapest for the UEFA Champions League final that takes place on Saturday night. Paris Saint-Germain are looking to retain the title that they won last year, and later on we'll be previewing that match. But in the meantime, there's more sport on the website at bbc.com/sport.
6: Rebecca, thank you very much indeed. Now, I want to take you back to March 2024, when Senegal's Bassirou Diomaye Faye became Africa's youngest elected president. Aged just 44 at the time, he had been released from jail just 1 week before the opening of the polls, and then swept to power in an historic win. What maybe forgotten was that Bassirou Diomaye Faye was actually standing in for his longtime friend and mentor, Ousmane Sonko, who had been barred from running in the election. I was there presenting Newsday in Dakar when the streets rang out with their campaign slogan, basically saying that Diomaye is Sonko, a reflection of their political unity. But all of that collapsed this week when Mr. Sonko was dramatically sacked as Prime Minister following months of tension with President Diomaye Faye. So what now for Senegal and for the hope that came with the new government? And was the falling out between the President and the Prime Minister inevitable? A question for the former Prime Minister and now High Representative of the President, Aminata Touré.
2: It's not the first time that a President has different views than his Prime Minister or her Prime Minister. That occurred to me, actually. But the most important piece is when the President has no satisfaction with his Prime Minister for any reason, the Constitution allows him to dismiss that Prime Minister and appoint a new one. That's what occurred 3 days ago.
4: What I think so many people find fascinating, though, is that initially Ousmane Sonko was very much the leader, certainly of PASTEF, certainly in the eyes of many young Senegalese who voted for him. And Bassirou Diomaye Faye was president almost by accident because Ousmane Sonko could not run. But now you see the leader cast to the margins a little bit, sacked as Prime Minister. Does that mean that Bassirou Diomaye Faye has taken on the mantle of a leader? Does that mean he simply wants the power really for himself?
2: I don't think it's a power issue. I think it's a vision issue. They have different visions of how they should conduct the affair of the countries. The president, to my view, is much more open to bringing in, other allies, to bringing in new expertise and so on. In a presidential regime like ours here in Senegal, most of the power lies in the hands of the president, per se. When I talk about the power, it means you appoint your prime minister, you decide over foreign affairs, you decide over, budget and so on. So that's the reality. So we are far from what occurred in 2 years ago. Now we are in the real life and that's, what we are living through. But the most important for me is nobody contests that decision because it's according to the constitution.
4: When Bassirou Diomaye Faye was elected as president in 2024, he talked of restoring Senegal's sovereignty. He talked too of a need for rupture, breaking with the old order, bringing about real change for unemployed young people, for example. Do you understand that some people feel that that sort of energy, that desire for change, has been lost a little bit in political infighting?
2: Well, it's more in, I would say, when you face the reality of governing. you just notice that you have more constraints that you envisage when you were in the opposition. And I think that's what happened to all people who, come to power. So you kind of find out that we do have a debt that you didn't know about. You find out that, access to capital market has a price. And you find out also that there is a war, you know, in Iran that gets oil up, etc. So, I would say you face reality and you understand that changes, don't come as quick as you thought. And it's called realism. But what I

0: as he is, and who would, sort of follow his instruction. That I think it's also a matter of, for him, efficiency and alignment, according to how he sees those changes, to be conducted.
1: There are plenty of people in Senegal who believe that Bassirou Diomaye Faye betrayed his mentor. That'll be difficult for people to get past, won't it?
0: No, absolutely not. What is betrayal? When you vote for a president, I mean, you should do all you can to make him succeed. So who betrayed who? Ourselves, we were part of the coalition that voted for Bassirou Diomaye Faye. Well, I mean, we are not very liked neither. So I don't think it's what Senegalese people do believe. You know what they're interested in? They're interested in a better lives, in making sure that the government works and we don't live with politics all the time. And I think that needs to be happening because if you lose time in battling internally, when are you going to find the energy and the time to deliver for the people? So that's very much some part of Pastef that is saying and talking about betrayal. But I do believe that those who betray are those who are making life difficult to a president that is elected for 5 years. Comes 2029, everybody can be a candidate. Okay, but in between, why don't we leave the president deliver on his promises, on his program, and everybody should be behind him because we campaign and ask Senegalese people to vote for him. So we want him to deliver on the campaign promises. That's how I see things.
1: Aminata Touré there, former Prime Minister of Senegal, now High Representative for the President Bassirou Diomaye Faye. And a message in from Kai Wilson Sorote, who says, not surprised that the Senegalese president sacked his prime minister. In Africa, there's a belief that two bulls cannot share the same crown. 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
4: 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Hear how she built it and the challenges along the way, including a failed first business.
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5: Hello, welcome to Newsday on the BBC World Service. I'm Anne Soy in Nairobi and James Copnell is in London.
1: Our top story today, the US Vice President J.D. Vance says a ceasefire extension deal with Iran is very close, though there are some outstanding issues. The deal would allow for further discussions on Iran's nuclear programme and an agreement on free navigation through the Strait of Hormuz. We'll get the thoughts of the former Senior Director for the Gulf at the US National Security Council.
5: We also head to Oman and find out why this Gulf country has fallen out of favour with President Trump.
1: And we're going to hear about a possible new $250 note in the US featuring an image of President Trump. Our business presenter Nick Marsh will take us through the details after this bulletin of the latest world news.
6: BBC News with Govinda Gill. The US Vice President J.D. Vance has said Washington and Tehran are very close to agreeing an extension of their ceasefire, which reports say will include the gradual reopening of the Strait of Hormuz. But he said there were still sticking points. Here's our North America correspondent, Tom Simons.

0: As has often been the case with this whole process, there are going to be some caveats. First of all, Donald Trump has not signed off on this agreement. Secondly, Iranian state media sources are saying there isn't actually an agreement, and if there was, then Iranians would have to sign off on it first. And then this is only the start of the process. Whatever agreement the two sides have reached, it's only the beginning that allows potentially the Straits of Hormuz to open and wider talks to begin about what happens to Iran's nuclear materials and its nuclear program.
1: Lebanon's prime minister has said nothing can justify Israeli assaults and mass evacuation orders in the south of the country. Nawaf Salam said Israel's actions amounted to collective punishment, which he said was condemned by all international norms and laws. Dozens of people have been killed in Israel's expanded offensive in recent days. Lina Sinjab is in Beirut.
2: Israel has made it clear they want to disarm Hezbollah, they want to protect their northern border, they want to eliminate any threat coming from Hezbollah, and they want to disconnect this connection and alliance between Hezbollah and Iran. But the way Israel is approaching this issue is making it difficult in Lebanon, especially for this government, because Iran and its own community, the supporters, those who are being bombarded by Israel, they say that they have the legitimate right to fight back and retaliate for Israeli aggression.
1: The head of the World Health Organization is in the Democratic Republic of Congo to help coordinate the response to the deadly Ebola outbreak. Landing in Kinshasa, Tedros Adhanom Ghebreyesus said the virus could be stopped. He appealed to warring parties to declare a ceasefire to let health workers in. Barbara Plett-Usher reports.
3: Dr. Tedros has been sending messages of reassurance and solidarity, telling Congolese people they are not alone and vowing to do everything in his power to help them. He and other health officials have said they are still trying to catch up with a rare species of the Ebola virus that spread undetected for weeks, probably months, in a remote area where dozens of armed groups have operated for decades.
1: A Blue Origin rocket has exploded on its launch pad in a setback for the firm run by Amazon founder Jeff Bezos. The fireball could be seen from far away. The company called it an anomaly, saying no one was hurt. The New Glenn rocket was undergoing a static fire test at Cape Canaveral. World news from the BBC. Singapore's foreign minister has said North Korea doesn't seem keen to engage with the US, South Korea or Japan as he reported back on a rare diplomatic visit to Pyongyang. Vivian Balakrishnan said the country was instead deepening its ties with Russia and China and focusing on self-reliance and military deterrence. He was speaking in South Korea, whose government has requested Singapore's help in securing renewed dialogue with the North. A Russian drone has hit a residential building and exploded in the Romanian city of Galați, close to the border with Ukraine. Bucharest has accused Moscow of a serious and irresponsible escalation. Nick Thorpe has more details.
4: The Russian drone hit the 10th floor of a block of flats in the early hours of the morning, setting fire to the building and injuring two residents. The River Danube nearby forms the border with Ukraine, and Ukrainian ports are regular targets of Russian air attacks. Fragments of Russian drones have fallen on Romanian territory 47 times in the past 4 years, according to the Romanian Ministry of Defence. But this is the most serious incident so far, and the first with Romanian casualties. Air raid alerts were issued in three Romanian counties, and F-16 jets scrambled.
1: Japan's latest census has recorded the steepest decline in population since records began. The number has fallen by more than 3 million in 5 years to 123 million. Various measures to promote marriage and childbirth have had limited success. Britain's first hospital roof garden designed for intensive care patients is opening today as part of a study into how fresh air, nature and sunlight can help recovery times. The roof of the King's College Hospital in South London will allow the severely ill to experience greenery and flowers in the open from their beds. BBC News. Thank you for that news. Hello and welcome to Newsday on the BBC World Service. We are live in London with James Copnell and I'm Ansoi in Nairobi.
5: We're going to focus on the Middle East crisis as the US yet again says a deal with Iran is close. We'll hear views from the region and from the US.
1: And we welcome your messages on That Story or any other thing that you hear on the program. Our text number is +44 77 86 20 50 85.
5: We start then with the latest developments between Washington and Tehran. They're aiming for a deal to extend the current ceasefire between the US and Iran for 60 days, reopen the Strait of Hormuz, and launch deeper talks on the future of Iran's nuclear program. Earlier on Thursday, US officials said a framework of a deal had been agreed by both sides, but still needed the approval of the US President Donald Trump and Iran's leadership. Then the US Vice President J.D. Vance said that several sticking points were still hanging around before a final agreement could be reached. There has been no direct comment from Iran, but the country's semi-official Tasnim news agency has reported the deal has not been finalised or confirmed. So, is a deal close or not? A question I put earlier to Kirsten Fontenrose, Senior Director for the Gulf at the US National Security Council in the first President Trump administration. She's now at the Atlantic Council think tank.
6: That is really hotly debated. In the US, there is quite a bit of debate internally about whether or not the best solution to this long term is to resume strikes, to keep the economic squeeze on from the blockade, or to negotiate a deal. So Washington has not made up its mind. And in Tehran, it sounds to us here in the U.S. who talk to folks in Tehran that the same is going on, that you have IRGC hardliners who are arguing against a deal, arguing against talks, certainly trying to make it difficult for anything to happen anytime soon. They think there's logic in dragging this out beyond even midterms in the U.S., but also to the next presidential election. Keep the U.S. Having to bend or make concessions or suffer politically at home. And then you have diplomats in Iran who are watching the economic situation and saying, we've got to make some kind of concessions because the only chance in saving our regime is to have a little bit of an economic relief plan.
5: Would it be fair to say that both sides perhaps feel they have more leverage than the other, perhaps wrongly?
6: That's a great point. There are points of leverage on either side, and what it really comes down to is timeline. So if the U.S.'s lever is the fact that Iran is in dire economic straits, that they have been told that they have about 6% contraction this year by the IMF, they're about 70% inflation, the majority of their revenue has been cut off because of the blockade, they don't have oil flowing, so there's no future revenue. When does that come home to roost? At what point does that make it impossible for them to pay the security forces they rely on to keep the population oppressed? At what point are they unable to provide basic services? At what point do they not have fuel for domestic consumption and have to, you know, turn off the lights? At what point are they no longer to fire up the factories with which they are planning to rearm themselves? And on the U.S. side, are the midterm elections for Congress a pressure point for the U.S. president or not? He says he doesn't care, but the Republican Party certainly cares. And if he loses the House, how much can he get done in the second half of his administration? So both of them believe they have some leverage, and it really is an issue of which can survive that timeline.
5: Are the contours of a deal that would ultimately suit both sides visible to you?
6: Not one that would suit both sides. It really seems like they are talking the same words, but like what they mean by those words are different. They appear to believe that this deal means quite different things. The U.S. view is that Iran must reopen the Strait of Hormuz, but not just reopen it. They need to clear the mines they've laid in it, restore shipping fully, and then any relief that they would earn from the U.S. blockade and other pressure would be measured in stages. It wouldn't be, you know, you get reparations, that's off the table, and it certainly would not be that the blockade by the U.S. is lifted initially. It would be deliver force first and get rewarded later, but Iran sees it almost completely the opposite. They think that opening the strait should quickly lead to tangible economic benefits for them because that's what they're in dire need of. So that includes the lifting of the U.S. naval blockade within 30 days, they think. They think it includes assets to some of their frozen assets, beginning with about $6 billion that are frozen in Qatar. They have their eye on out of the gate. And then eventually they're looking at a foreign investment plan, including from energy companies, even from U.S. companies, if they can't get the reparations. So you've got these very different ideas about what this 30 and 60 day term on the ceasefire and the lifting of that blockade means. And you've got the same gap on the nuclear issue. DC sees the next phase as Iran reducing its enriched uranium stockpile, shipping some of the material and about 10 tons of additional less developed material to a third country. Iran is saying, well, we'd like to make this part of a broader exchange that must come with sanctions relief, and we'd like to downblend our uranium domestically and then ship it to a third country. While that might be something we could find some agreement on, then you have to get to which country would it go to? Iran is talking about places like Russia. The U.S. says no Russia, no China. So at every level, there is still a next piece to be discussed. And it's not only what that discussion is, it's also when will it be discussed, and are there precursors to that discussion that one side is requiring? It's just not as simple as downgrade your nuclear material or get rid of it. It's, does that happen in phase one or phase two? What comes with it? Where does it go? There are a lot of pieces that they seem to not be speaking the same language on.
5: Kirsten Fontenrose there, former senior director for the Gulf at the U.S. National Security Council.
1: Now, even as U.S. officials signal that a deal is close, President Trump reportedly warned that Oman could be blown up if it failed to, in his words, behave. That's after discussions involving Iran over shipping routes in the Strait of Hormuz. Oman sees itself as providing quiet diplomacy, diplomatic bridge in the region, maintaining relations with both the United States and Iran. Let's now head to Oman and speak to Hatim Altai, editor-in-chief of Al Roya Daily newspaper in Muscat. Welcome to the program. Now, what has been the reaction to President Trump's remarks?
7: Good morning to all of you. I think the reaction was unified in Oman to look at this threat to blow up Oman. It's very unreasonable and very irresponsible and bullying from Trump to a country that considers itself as ally and is working for peace and helping the U.S. in so many diplomatic solutions, and whether for the last, let's say, 50 years. It's not something new that Oman is playing a diplomatic station or a diplomatic intermediator in talks and negotiation, whether it's with Iran or with other countries. And we have seen with Iran in the last, even before this war broke, that the deal was very much close to signing. So that's why His Excellency, the Minister of Foreign Affairs, said that this war is the deal was very close on the table for signing, and this war was not reasonable at all, an unjustified war. So you make wars to make deals and targets, but the deal was almost there, so why do you have to launch a war? So Oman is definitely, whether citizen or government, rejects this kind of threats.
1: And so you're talking about what was happening before the airstrikes on Iran started, when Oman was playing a mediator role. But what about after the war? Has it continued to play some sort of a role trying to bring the two sides together?
7: Yes, of course. Oman diplomacy and foreign affairs tried very hard, but it seems there is some other side in the story, that somebody in the Washington does not want any peaceful solution, and they have another agenda, and that's to continue the war, because as Mr. Trump said, he wants to regime change. And
1: They're now talking about potentially striking a deal to extend the ceasefire and to usher in talks to discuss the whole question of the nuclear issue. But then, talking about Oman, how are officials there explaining what could have prompted President Trump to issue this threat?
7: That's why we feel that it's very reasonable, unreasonable, and it's the same rhetoric by Trump. He's bullying everybody every day. whether it's Venezuela or Cuba or Russia or China, you name it, and even people in the United States itself. So that kind of style, is nobody actually have any respect for it. And the Omani government does not want to answer or to that. But people and media and everybody and the society and in the whole world, even inside the U.S., the media rejected this kind of speeches that really meaningless and silly.
1: Given that kind of reaction from Oman, where does it leave U.S.-Omani relations? Because Oman has been, you know, trying to kind of have good relations with the U.S. as well as its neighbor, Iran. Do you read that? Is it your reading that perhaps it's being forced to choose a side?
7: No, Oman will continue to play its neutral stand and try to make things through diplomatic negotiation and not through aggression and not through war and not through bullying and not through violence. We reject all kinds of violence because even if you use violence, at the end you have to sit on the table and negotiate and try to compromise. So definitely we reject that, and we believe our stand is on the right way. We will continue playing a vital role in negotiation and diplomatic solution, and we reject all kinds of violence and aggression against any country.
1: Many thanks for speaking to us, Hatim Altai, Editor-in-Chief of Al Roya Daily Newspaper in Muscat, Oman.
5: This is Newsday on the BBC World Service with Anne in Nairobi and James in London. These are our main stories on the BBC World Service. As we've been hearing, the US Vice President is the latest official to say a ceasefire extension agreement with Iran is near, which reports say would start opening up the Strait of Hormuz. Lebanon's Prime Minister has said nothing can justify Israel's ongoing strikes, describing the destruction of historical landmarks and mass evacuation orders as collective punishment. And Blue Origin's flagship rocket has exploded on its launch pad during a test, in a setback for the firm involved in NASA's moon base plans.
1: It's coming up to 19 minutes past the hour now. Time for sports news with Rebecca Adams.
3: Thank you, Anne. Well, Arsenal co-chair Josh Kroenke says the club's top priority is agreeing a new contract for manager Mikel Arteta, whose current contract expires at the end of next season. Arsenal are in Budapest ahead of Saturday's UEFA Champions League final, where they play holders PSG. Victor Wembanyama scored 28 points as the San Antonio Spurs beat the Oklahoma City Thunder 118-91 to force a decisive Game 7 in the NBA Western Conference Finals. The decider takes place in Oklahoma on Saturday, with the winner facing the New York Knicks in the finals. Tennis and four-time French Open champion Iga Świątek is in action against her compatriot Magda Linette. That's in the third round later, while Novak Djokovic faces João Fonseca in what is now a wide-open men's draw after world number one Jannik Sinner was knocked out on Thursday. And Serena Williams could return to competitive tennis at Queen's next month. 4 years after the 23-time Grand Slam singles champion retired, she's set to play doubles at the event in London.
5: Rebecca, thank you. Does that mean it's possible she might then play Wimbledon as well? Would that be a logical next step?
3: Well, she'd need a wild card for that, so yeah, who knows? Let's see.
5: All right, Rebecca, thank you. Now, the White House is preparing to print a new $250 bill that will feature a portrait of, well, the US President Donald Trump, if lawmakers allow the move. Nick Marsh on our business in Singapore has been looking at this and joins us now. Nick, it's, I guess, the latest example of Mr. Trump putting his name or face on something. But federal laws prohibit printing money with the image of a living person in the US. So how's the Treasury going to get around that?
8: By changing the law, James, quite simply.
5: Ah, OK.
8: The plan is to try and get a law through Congress which basically makes an exception for a current or former president, the idea being that the US is gearing up to celebrate its 250th birthday on the 4th of July this year. And what better way to commemorate it than issuing this new banknote with Donald Trump's face on it. He's actually already got his signature on some of the banknotes, which is a complete first. Normally it's the US Treasury Secretary that's on it. The problem, though, James, is that they don't actually have Trump and his allies, or the Republicans, depends how you want to look at it, they don't actually have the numbers. They'll probably get it through the House, but they can't get it through the Senate. So this is probably one that's already kind of dead in the water. Little fun fact, though, the artist who's responsible for the prototypes, and you can go online and take a look at what they would look like, is a British artist named Ian Alexander, who is a former Olympic squad swimmer, according to American media. So there you go.
9: Wow, I did not know that.
8: Yeah.
9: And at the same time, the US government is preparing to launch what it calls Trump accounts. What is a Trump account?
8: Well, I mean, you know, this is what's happening during Trump's presidency. Everything is Trump something, right? It's part of the brand. It's actually very simple. It's an investment account that is going to be open for every child born between 2025 and 2028. The government puts in $1,000, and from there you can use it to build up your wealth. You can't touch it until you're 18. Every child is entitled to it, and it's kind of, you know, a way of getting young adults with a little bit of capital before they start their financial lives. So I don't know if it'd be called Trump account in 18 years, but, you know, this is starting on the 4th of July.
9: All right. Neil Marsh, my business desk in Singapore. Thank you.
1: Now, news just in, Kenyan courts have suspended the setup of an Ebola quarantine center in Kenya that's for Americans who might get infected in the region. That suspension is enforced pending the hearing of an application by a civil society group. Now, the Kenya Medical Practitioners, Pharmacists and Dentists Union has also rejected the plan for the Ebola quarantine and treatment facility to be built in Kenya. It says the facility should not go ahead as the outbreak is centered in the Democratic Republic of Congo and Uganda. Other health and legal bodies have also opposed the plans, including the National Union of Nurses, the Law Society of Kenya, and several civil society organizations. We're now joined by the Secretary General of the Doctors Union, Davji Atella. Welcome to the program. Now, what are the reasons that have prompted your decision to oppose this plan?
10: Number one, and it is first of all clearly that the U.S. government have declared that they don't want any element of a person who is infected with Ebola from Congo to go to America. But then they are feeling that the same is not for the Kenya, that the Ebola case should be in Kenya. And historically in Kenya, we've never had any confirmed Ebola cases before. So we are looking at how the country is prepared to manage the outbreak of Ebola, and we find that the way we have the hospitals in the country, the shortage of healthcare workers, the shortage of equipment in the hospitals, the shortage of the drugs, it will be very catastrophic if there are outbreaks in the country. So we were telling the government that it is an injustice to the Kenyans that we are focused on creating a quarantine for the Americans, but there's no any arrangements that are made for Kenyans in itself if this particular outbreak occurs. So it is like the government is not really focused on prevention or ensuring that there are no cases for that there are no prevention for the Kenyans in the country. So that's why we
1: say. Right. So you say that the government will import Ebola into the country. But we're hearing from the World Health Organization that the countries in the Eastern African region are at a high risk of getting cases of Ebola because of that outbreak. It's not hard to imagine that, you know, it could surface on Kenyan soil. And as a doctor, isn't it therefore important for the country to prepare rather than to oppose plans to prepare for it?
10: The quarantine that is being built at the American Hub is in Laikipia is not for the Kenyans. It is for Americans.
1: So that's why you're opposed to it.
10: That's one of the reasons why we are opposed to it, that the government is not looking into the prevention of the disease for the Kenyans, for everybody. It is more of a discriminatory act. That's one. Number two, we are telling government that we have overwhelmed health system in the country. There's no element that they've shown to us that they're actually employing healthcare workers, that they are stocking the hospitals to have a facility that can manage this particular condition, because the strain that is there in Congo currently needs a strong intensive care unit, which we don't have in the country. There's not been investment in this. So we are seeing a government that has just been depending on a particular aid from America, and their aim is to, or rather please the American government, that actually prevents decisively to prevent surveillance in the entire country. That's our biggest concern in the government.
11: Now, can those two things not happen at the same time? Kenya strengthening its preparedness for Ebola, and at the same time, this base, treatment center, which you say will be built at an American base, and as we understand from the American government, it will be staffed by U.S. Public Health Service. Can they not happen at the same time?
10: It would happen if the intention were pure, really, to prevent, to cause surveillance and to make things actually work for everybody. But you realize that even the American government, in their speech, they have said that they will not allow anybody who is infected with Ebola to land in their borders. And therefore, that was making us really think that if Ebola is too dangerous for the Americans, is it not too dangerous for the Kenyans when it comes to compare? And that is the mindset, the objectivity, and the nature of the plan that is being put in place is what makes the discriminations and the plan geared towards one direction. It's not a plan the government is saying that we are doing this to ensure that anybody who is infected with Ebola, anybody who is sick, and our plan is to prevent the citizens.
11: At the same time, I have read your statement, and you're asking for jobs in this facility if it goes ahead. So it's kind of contradictory.
10: It's not contradictory. One thing that we say, that we've been putting out from the start, is that we have a shortage of over 100,000 healthcare workers across the country. We just told the government one thing. And we've been saying this not only during this particular statement, but we've been putting up that out clearly. That even before we start discussing the issue of setting up an isolation quarantine in Laikipia, can we have the healthcare system to be functional? Can we have healthcare workers, that is the nurses, the doctors, all these health workers employed? Because we have a bigger shortage in the country. You must have a functional healthcare system in the country before we can have a discussion of even having a isolation unit. It's not just jobs in that particular unit. Yeah.
11: So are you opposed to this facility being built on Kenyan soil, or do you want jobs in it? Sorry, we have to end it there. Thank you very much for speaking to us.
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9: Hello, welcome to Newsday from the BBC World Service with Anne Soy in Nairobi and James Cotnoy in London.
11: The Israeli Prime Minister has said that he has ordered his military to increase the amount of the Gaza Strip it controls. We will hear from our correspondent from there.
9: Also from a leading Palestinian politician, and we're going to look ahead to tomorrow's Champions League final between PSG and Arsenal.
1: BBC News with Govinda Gill. The US Vice President says Washington and Tehran are very close to agreeing an extension to their ceasefire, though some sticking points remain to be resolved. Reports say the incipient deal would reopen the Strait of Hormuz. Lebanon's Prime Minister has said nothing can justify Israeli assaults and mass evacuation orders in the south of the country. He said Israel's actions, including the destruction of historical landmarks, amounted to collective punishment, which he said was condemned by all international norms and laws. A Russian drone has hit a residential building and exploded in the Romanian city of Galați near the Ukrainian border. Two people were injured. Fragments of Russian drones had previously fallen on Romanian territory, but this is the first time citizens of a NATO member state have been hurt. Bucharest accused Moscow of a serious and irresponsible escalation. The head of the World Health Organization is in the Democratic Republic of Congo and will travel to Ituri in the province worst hit by the Ebola outbreak. Tedros Adhanom Ghebreyesus told Congolese people they were not alone, promising to do all in his power to help them. A Blue Origin New Glenn rocket has exploded on its launch pad at Cape Canaveral. No one was hurt. It's a setback for the firm run by Jeff Bezos. The rockets are key to NASA's moon base plans. Japan's latest five-yearly census has recorded its steepest decline in population since records began. It fell by more than 3 million to 123 million. Britain's first hospital roof garden designed for intensive care patients opens today, with space for six patients who can be brought up in a lift. The garden at King's in South London will allow the severely ill to experience greenery and flowers in the open from their beds. BBC News.
5: Thank you for the news. 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Coming to you live from Nairobi with Anne and from London with James.
11: In this last half hour of the programme, we will hear why Israel is taking over control of more of Gaza. We'll also meet a young man preparing for an extreme athletic feat to honour his late fiancée. And we'll look ahead to the Men's Champions League final between Arsenal and PSG.
5: Israel's Prime Minister Benjamin Netanyahu has said he has directed the country's military to take control of 70% of the Gaza Strip. Under the terms of a ceasefire agreement, Israeli forces initially controlled just over 50% of the territory, although that has expanded already to around 60%. Prime Minister Netanyahu added that with this latest directive, Hamas would be squeezed from all sides. So let's speak to our Middle East correspondent, Yolande Nell, in Jerusalem. Welcome back to the programme. Talk us through then exactly what Prime Minister Netanyahu is saying here.
0: So he was speaking, first of all, at a settlement conference in the occupied West Bank. And these are his first public remarks where he's openly said that he's directed the Israeli military to take up to 70% of the Gaza Strip. And we've sought confirmation from the Prime Minister's office about whether orders have been given, what the time frame might be, and we've not yet had a response. Under the US brokered peace deal, the yellow line, which was marked on military maps, put Israeli forces in control of just over half of the Gaza Strip. And the BBC and others have been reporting that, you know, the yellow concrete blocks that were laid on the ground to demarcate the line have actually been moved since early on to increase the amount of land that Israel controls. And Gazans have just told us recently about being forced to flee because of encroaching gunfire, Israeli shelling on the outskirts of Gaza City, for example, and some, you know, really expressing despair that they'd invested some of the money they had in restoring damaged houses, making them more livable, and now they were having to flee. And people have also told us that sometimes Israel uses the militia groups that it's backing inside Gaza to drive people back from certain areas so Israeli forces can advance. So already it was seen that Israel controlled more than 60% of the Gaza Strip, and now it looks like it's trying to squeeze people into an even thinner sliver of land along the coast when already, as we've been hearing, they are living in just dire humanitarian conditions.
5: To move from 60 to 70%, would that inevitably involve conflict, or are there areas that are basically unoccupied right now that Israel would move into?
0: No, there are the areas which where Palestinians can live, more than 2 million people in the Strip, people are living, but they're very wary of going too close to the lines where Israeli forces are. I mean, it had been suggested that this could be a method of pressure on Hamas, because there have been no signs of progress in advancing the US-led peace deal, no progress on getting Hamas to decommission its weapons, that the US-led peace plan does look like it's stuck, and it's been made clear by the Board of Peace that unless Hamas gives up its weapons, there cannot be an Israeli troop withdrawal from Gaza. There can't be reconstruction. So short of going back to full-scale war, it does look like, you know, this is a method that Israel wants to use to put pressure on Hamas. Of course, it's also been stepping up its attacks on Hamas leaders. It killed the new head of the military wing of Hamas, Mohammed Oda, this week, days after killing his predecessor. There were another two men who were accused of being involved in the financial side of Hamas and weapons production, who were killed earlier this week. The Israeli military said a Hamas local commander was killed, but in that strike, there were also, you know, another number of civilians killed, including five children. And you also have to look here, I think this is in the context of the parliamentary elections approaching in Israel that have to take place by October. Polls are against the Israeli Prime Minister Benjamin Netanyahu at the moment. He was speaking here to an audience that's at the right wing or far right, more religious nationalist sentiments. And there have been calls from this segment of Israeli society for Israel to occupy all of Gaza and even to re-establish settlements there. And this week you had Israel's Defence Minister Israel Katz, who is a member of the Prime Minister's Likud party, and he said that the highly controversial plan for Palestinians to emigrate still remained in place. That was still a long-term plan. He said it would happen at the right time and in the right manner. And of course, forcing the population to leave, that, human rights lawyers say, would amount to a policy of ethnic cleansing, a war crime, therefore, and a crime against humanity.
9: Ilana, a Middle East correspondent in Jerusalem.
11: Well, let's now get a Palestinian reaction from the West Bank and speak to Dr. Mustafa Babruti, General Secretary of the Palestinian National Initiative. He joins us on the line from Ramallah. Welcome to the program. Now, how much of a violation of the standing ceasefire provision is this directive? Dr. Babruti, are you there? Well, we seem to have lost Dr. Bagruti. We'll try and reestablish
10: that line. Yes, I'm with you. Can you hear me?
11: Yes, please. Yes, we can hear you now. Yes. Thank you so much for joining us on the program. We were just talking about the latest statement by Prime Minister Benjamin Netanyahu about potentially increasing the amount of area that Israel controls in Gaza to 70%. How much of a violation of the standing ceasefire is this?
10: And this is a very destructive violation in addition to other violations that the government of Netanyahu has committed. Let me remind you that Israel has violated the ceasefire agreement sponsored by President Trump and the so-called Board of Peace 3,000 times. During the ceasefire time, they've killed 930 more Palestinians, mostly civilians, including many children, and they've also injured more than 2,700. Now the declaration of expanding the Israeli occupation inside Gaza is combined with the declaration of the Israeli Defense Minister Katz that Israel never gave up but continues to plan for ethnic cleansing of Palestinians, mean only one thing. They are not going to push Hamas in that direction. They're pushing 2.2 million people into an area that is no more than 40 square miles, deprived of all necessary needs of humanitarian assistance. They violated the ceasefire by not only killing people, not only opening fire, not only expanding occupation, but also by depriving people the humanitarian assistance that was assigned in the agreement. And this is very clear insult to President Trump and to the so-called Board of Peace. But the question is, why President Trump is silent about it? Why the United States is doing nothing to restrain Israel, which is practically declaring the continuation of the genocidal war on Gaza and the continuation of the war crime of ethnic cleansing of the Palestinian people in Gaza?
11: Well, those claims are claims that Israel has denied and continues to deny. But you raise several points. We'll come back to the question of the mediators and President Trump. But on the question of these 2.2 million people being driven into a very small area, I don't know if you're listening to our correspondent just earlier talking about, you know, some of the ministers in Israel who've been talking about what they call voluntary migration of Palestinians from Gaza. What are your thoughts on that?
2: Using the word voluntary is absolutely misleading. What do you mean by voluntary when you squeeze people into a very little area, deprived of clean water, deprived of medical care, deprived of education, deprived of all sources of living? There is no voluntary here. It's all about actual ethnic cleansing of the population. They have failed to do so far because people refuse to leave their country. They know they have no dignity, no future if they don't stay in Palestine. But actually, if you watch what Israel is doing also in the West Bank, with all these terrorist settler attacks on Palestinian communities, displacing them, you understand that the only plan that Netanyahu and his government has is not peace, not any kind of compromise, but only one plan: total ethnic cleansing of the Palestinian people. So it's not about voluntary, it's about forceful displacement of the people. And please remember that in the 70% of the area they're going to occupy and the 60% they already occupy, they've destroyed everything, every house, every building, every medical clinic, every hospital. Why would they do that? This total erasing of any sources of life, simply because they want to annex this land eventually, displace all Palestinians from it, and settle Israeli fanatic Jewish settlers in it.
11: Again, Israel has denied it's taking part in ethnic cleansing. But talking about the ceasefire, I just want to get your thoughts on where it is now, or do you get the sense that Gaza and the situation there has been forgotten given other crises that are happening in the region and beyond? And you asked earlier, where is President Trump in this? Do you still have confidence in Washington making sure that the ceasefire they struck last October will be observed?
2: No, I don't. And many, many people are losing hope about this administration. Because if you allow me to explain, the Israeli violation of the ceasefire, which was declared in October last year, are so many. First of all, as I said, they violated the ceasefire 3,000 times. They killed 930
11: more. So has Hamas, it hasn't disarmed?
2: No, that's that. Please, Hamas never responded to a single act of violation of the ceasefire. Not a single time. No Palestinian responded to the Israeli violations, not a single time. And yet Israel continues. We haven't heard any criticism from the side of the American administration or the so-called Board of Peace about that. But not only that, you know that everybody agreed that there will be a National Palestinian Committee coming to take over from Hamas the responsibility of administering Gaza. Who's preventing them from coming to Gaza? Israel. Who's preventing the humanitarian supplies? Israel is allowing only 30% of what was included in the agreement of the ceasefire up till now.
11: Right.
2: Who's preventing the free movement through Rafah crossing? Israel. So in reality, this is Israel violating all aspects of the ceasefire. Sorry.
11: Many thanks for speaking to us, Dr. Mustafa Baghruti, General Secretary of the Palestinian National Initiative.
9: This is Newsday on the BBC World Service with Anne in Nairobi, James in London, and sitting next to me in our studio, Rebecca with the sports.
21: Thank you very much, James. Well, this is one for you, actually, because Arsenal and Paris Saint-Germain are in Budapest ahead of Saturday's UEFA Champions League final, with both teams having won their respective domestic leagues. PSG are also aiming to defend the title they won 12 months ago, and for many, the French team are the favourites. So can they make it back-to-back European titles? Well, joining us from Budapest now is Raphaël Jukuban, who's a French football journalist. Raphaël, welcome along to Newsday. And how much expectation is on PSG to win the Champions League final?
22: Well, the expectation in France is that they go on to win it.
4: I think looking at how well they performed on the European stage, how well they performed against English teams specifically as well, the optimism is quite high in France. Even if they haven't necessarily been convincing on their way to winning the league title in France, the way they have stepped up in these European matches has shown that they're kind of, this is now their competition. I think it was after the Bayern Munich match, the semi-final, Luis Enrique was saying his team are the best in the competition. And I think there is that confidence among the fans and also within the team to go on and win it.
21: And PSG will have gone 2 weeks without a game before they face Arsenal tomorrow. They've had plenty of rest before this one. Perhaps too much rest, do you think?
4: Maybe, because their preparations have been quite laid back from what the media have been allowed to see. Very sort of sporadic tactical and sort of training sessions at their training ground. So it's quite interesting to see how they've approached this match. At the same time, they are kind of used to these longer breaks. They've had sort of 2 weeks. The first team has had 2 weeks at a time at several points in the spring to prepare for their European matches because the French league has postponed some of their league matches to sort of accommodate for their European campaign. So they are kind of used to these long stretches where they don't play any big matches. So maybe that will play in their favour.
21: And where do you think they can hurt Arsenal the most?
4: I think especially in these European matches, their major strength is in their high pressing. We saw it especially in last year's final. Ousmane Dembele, who's in the space of 2 years has become a pressing machine in his sort of false nine slash centre forward role that he's taken on, and he's won the Ballon d'Or in. So whenever a team is sort of a team like Arsenal, who are more defensive than attacking, will sort of probably sit back. PSG know that they can push forward as much as they want and try and force Arsenal into mistakes in their sort of defensive third.
21: And Rafael,
4: but if Arsenal do... Carry on, please. I was going to say, if Arsenal do sort of step forward, that might make for a more interesting match because obviously PSG aren't used to being attacked by their opposition, especially in the French league. All the teams set up defensively against them because of how well they attack.
21: And Rafael, we've got James in the studio here, big Arsenal fan. Going to bring him into the conversation because he thinks Arsenal are going to win tomorrow.
9: Listen, I have to, as an Arsenal fan, say that. I wondered, actually, I'm really curious about the PSG sort of mentality because for many years it was the team that never quite made it in big European occasions, never won that trophy that so much money had been invested towards. Does then winning the trophy last time round, has that really changed quite a lot within the club that they now see themselves as favourites, basically?
4: It's changed the mentality, but I think the mentality changed even before that because the sort of the 13 seasons before that of from when they were taken over by the Qataris, all of the investments that came during those 13 years was based on buying these big marquee players, these big signings like Ibrahimovic, like Cavani, like Mbappe, like Neymar, who would not necessarily gel, click together on a pitch. And I think the big change that came when Luis Enrique took over actually as manager was to focus on the squad that, you know, worked together. There aren't necessarily any big standout individuals. You could argue Dembele or Kvaratskhelia now. But it's a more team-oriented style of play. And I think that was the major factor in them winning last year. I guess you could say no Mbappe meant that there was no single individual player the team was built around. And I think that's going to be the case again this time.
21: Rafael Jacobin, French football journalist. Many thanks for your time. Joining us from a park in Budapest. Can hear the birdsong in the background there. And yeah, best of luck to both of your respective teams for tomorrow, James and Rafael.
9: Rebecca, thank you very much indeed. Now, student Matthew Hollingham begins an endurance challenge that many would simply regard as mission impossible. He is going to swim, cycle and run more than 3,500 miles from the Arctic to North Africa over the course of 61 continuous days, not a single rest day. He's doing this in memory of his fiancée, Lovisa, who was killed by a speeding car when they were both students in the United States in 2023. I spoke to Matthew just before he started his epic journey.
6: Yeah, so in 3 days, on Sunday the 31st of May, I'm going to be starting the world's longest Ironman triathlon, which is a triathlon from the Arctic Circle to North Africa. So I'm going to be swimming across the Arctic Circle in Sweden, and I'm going to run 37 back-to-back marathons and then cycle 2,500 miles until I reach North Africa. And I'm fundraising for children's charities in honour of my fiancée, Lovisa.
9: It is an extraordinary journey to take. I couldn't do any of it. What's the bit you're most concerned about, think might be the hardest?
6: Well, it's the swim, really. I mean, that's happening in 3 days, and the lake, we're in contact with this lake in northern Sweden, and it just unfroze. So it's literally the coldest a lake can physically be without being ice. And although I have a wetsuit and everything on, being in there for an hour and 20 minutes swimming across it absolutely is terrifying me. Like, truly is terrifying me.
9: Is there also presumably a cumulative effect? Those marathons, day after day after day, the bones will get tired, the legs will feel weak and weary. But perhaps mentally, is that the hardest thing? Staying focused, staying strong, keeping determined?
6: Yeah, I would say absolutely. The marathons, as you rightly pointed out, it's a different type of pain, because with the cycling, for example, or the swimming, you can do that for as many days really back to back, and it's just your muscles getting tired. But with running, it's the impact, it's the pavement, like, shuddering up your leg and hurting your knee, and like knee pain, ankle pain, that stuff is, you know, anyone who's experienced those types of injuries before, doesn't really go away quickly. So I'm constantly battling this. My body is gonna like essentially degrade over time, and it's trying to finish the running before that sort of completely cripples me.
9: How do you prepare for something like this?
6: You sacrifice your social life really for about a year, and I spend about 20 to 25 hours a week training, and so that really is just all my free time. When I'm not doing anything, it's training in the morning, training in the evenings, including I'm doing a PhD as well, so that's my day job. And then at the weekends, when you have the most time, when you think you'd have a rest, that's actually when you do the most training. So I'm running on a Saturday like 4 to 6 hours, and then cycling the same on a Sunday as well. So it's really just, it's all consuming, pretty emotionally numbing as well, because when you're training that much, you become a little bit of an automaton, and you just kind of do the tasks that's put in front of you, and it takes so much physical energy. I really, for a long time, didn't have enough energy or strength in my body to even produce, I would say, like basic hormones, if that makes sense. So like, I was very emotionally flat, very emotionally numb. If anything, after some of the weekends of tough training, when you're running that much, on a Monday, I would be depressed. And it's not anything, I would say, like mental. It's just physiological, that my body just didn't have the energy to produce serotonin or any of the hormones that would make me feel normal. So it's a very odd feeling, because I'm depressed, but my mental state is not, nothing in my life is, you know, going as bad. You know, obviously it's been worse, but it's so odd to feel you hurting your body like that in that way, and it impact the other people around you.
9: And I suppose the broader question then of why you put yourself through this is linked to the memory of a fiance.
6: Yeah. I mean, she's the reason I'm doing this. I'm doing it in honor of her. And for me, I get to bring Lovisa's name to light. You know, it's when someone dies, you're painfully aware that people might forget them. And it's only a few people who really hold their memory. And if you think about it, you know, most people don't know their great, great grandparents. And, you know, you should be the person, quote unquote, should, to carry on their memory and legacy. But that's kind of not how time works. And so anyone else who's gone through grief sort of knows that they're all you really want to talk about. And they're the only person that you really just want people to ask you about. And so I get to carry on her name through this. And in a selfish way, I get to tell people about someone that I love. And they don't have to listen, but they at least know of her. At least know how kind and happy Lovisa was.
9: Well, people all around the world are listening to this. What would you like them to know about Lovisa?
6: I mean, I've heard her described by my mum, of all people, which was the perfect daughter. I think that really symbolises her. First of all, she's Swedish, so she's, you know, blonde hair, green eyes, like lovely thin frame, and just this ball of smile and energy. I mean, I'm in her family's house right now, just before I head up to the north of Sweden, and you can see her memory everywhere. You know, she has her little soft toys that she's carried all her life. She's wrote a little rule book. Like, there's the top 10 family rules on, like, a little whiteboard that she made to help her little sister. And the first one is, you have to sleep in your own bed. You can't sleep in the parents' bed. You know, she was just this lovely, smiley, happy, family-orientated woman who, at the same time, was could deadlift 2.5 times her body weight and was doing a PhD in physics. I mean, just an exceptional, beautiful, brilliant, kind woman that I think about every day.
9: Will you be thinking about her as you pound through those very difficult runs, or would that make it almost too hard to continue, do you think?
6: It's really interesting. I actually...

0: elation and then down with depression and then up and down again during a run, because my body will have no idea what's going on, sort of be dumping and producing energy randomly. I want it to be pretty stable, but it is one of those things that quietly in the evening by myself, that's really when it comes out, and that's really when you the emotions start to flow.
1: And in terms of emotions, have you got any sense how you'll feel when you complete this incredibly arduous, emotionally charged journey?
0: I believe when I finish this, I will collapse in a sweaty, crying, snotty mess. I mean, at least that's what I think, because it will be very flat. Like, it will be emotionally flattening. I don't know if I'll have the energy to really feel too much, but I'm sure that when this all catches up with me, it will come in a flood. And I also really anticipate that it won't come necessarily when I finish it, but maybe a week after, or a month after, or even a year after, when I look back in hindsight and think, that was crazy. I almost destroyed my body, or maybe I did destroy my body, who knows. But it's when I have those quiet times that I think I'll really get to reflect on this.
1: Matthew Hollingham there, about to set off on a truly extraordinary journey in memory of his fiancée, Lovisa. And you've been getting in some texts on some of the stories we've been covering on Newsday.
2: That's right, on the Ebola quarantine facility for Americans planned to be built in Kenya. Sekou John Barry asks, why should the US government want an Ebola quarantine center built in Kenya for US citizens, yet they don't want any US citizens or any Ebola infected people on US soil? Thank you very much for sending us those messages. And that's it for this edition of Newsday. Thank you for your company. Have a good day.
1: Bye-bye.
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6: Coming up from the BBC World Service, the interview, conversations with the people shaping our world. With me, Katie Razzle, the BBC's culture and media editor. For this episode, I speak to the acclaimed Northern Ireland-born writer Maggie O'Farrell. Following the award-winning screen adaptation of her novel Hamnet, her latest work, Land, is inspired by her family history during the Great Famine in Ireland.
7: When I was looking in the archives to find out about my great-great-grandfather and his involvement with the Ordnance Survey, I found the date he started working for them was 1848, 2 years into the Great Famine. It really stopped me in my tracks, and it's obvious why those revisions were needed, because this huge cataclysm had swept through the country. The human geography of Ireland had completely been reconfigured by this disaster. Whole villages had been wiped out, you know, estates were redrawn, farming was reconfigured, and so many people had been evicted. So it was necessary to do those revisions.
6: Maggie O'Farrell. Hear more on the interview after the news.
8: BBC News with Govinda Gill. A Russian drone has hit a residential building and exploded in the Romanian city of Galați, close to the border with Ukraine. Bucharest has accused Moscow of a serious and irresponsible escalation and summoned Russia's ambassador. Here's Nick Thorpe.
9: The Russian drone hit the 10th floor of a block of flats in the early hours of the morning, setting fire to the building and injuring two residents. The River Danube nearby forms the border with Ukraine, and Ukrainian ports are regular targets of Russian air attacks. Fragments of Russian drones have fallen on Romanian territory 47 times in the past 4 years, according to the Romanian Ministry of Defence. But this is the most serious incident so far, and the first with Romanian casualties. Air raid alerts were issued in three Romanian counties, and F-16 jets scrambled.
8: The head of the World Health Organization

0: is in the Democratic Republic of Congo to help coordinate the response to the deadly Ebola outbreak. Landing in Kinshasa, Tedros Adhanom Ghebreyesus said the virus could be stopped. He also appealed to warring parties in the DRC to declare a ceasefire to let health workers in. Kenya's High Court has ordered the temporary suspension of plans for the United States to set up an Ebola quarantine facility in the country. A judge said no one exposed to or infected by the virus should be allowed into Kenya. Akisa Wandera reports from Nairobi.
1: The US had said Kenya was chosen because of its proximity to the affected region and the need for timely medical care. American doctors and health officials were expected to staff the center, although no patients are currently scheduled for transfer. The exact location of the facility had not been disclosed. The plan has sparked public uproar with the Law Society of Kenya and the Katiba Institute, demanding full disclosure of agreements, safety protocols and approvals linked to the facility.
0: Lebanon's Prime Minister says nothing can justify Israeli assaults and mass evacuation orders in the south of the country. Nawaf Salam said Israel's actions amounted to collective punishment and condemned by international norms and laws. Lina Sinjab reports from Beirut.
2: The government has put out the number of people killed, over 3,300 until today. And these are civilians, including women and children. 600 of those were killed during the ceasefire time. If you look at the land that Israel is now occupying, they are destroying house after house, bridge after bridge. They're destroying the infrastructure. We didn't even start talking about the agricultural destruction and environmental impact.
0: Israel says it's targeting the Iran-backed group Hezbollah. BBC News. Japan's latest census has recorded the steepest decline in population since records began. The number has fallen by more than 3 million in 5 years to 123 million. Japan has long had one of the world's lowest birth rates and a rapidly aging population. A Blue Origin rocket has exploded on its launch pad, a setback for the firm run by Amazon founder Jeff Bezos. The massive fireball could be seen from far away. Here's our North America technology correspondent Lily Jamali.
3: Video footage of the explosion shows a huge fireball engulfing the New Glenn rocket. Blue Origin said it experienced an anomaly during a hot fire test. Jeff Bezos said it was too early to know the root cause. Mr. Bezos added that all personnel were safe. The rocket was supposed to launch 48 satellites for Amazon's internet service, Leo, a distant competitor to Starlink, which is part of Elon Musk's SpaceX. The explosion will be a setback for Blue Origin's plans, but Jeff Bezos said the company would rebuild and get back to flying.
0: The top U.S. federal prosecutor in Chicago has denied his office has launched a criminal investigation into E. Jean Carroll, the magazine columnist who accused President Trump of sexual assault in the mid-1990s. Media reports on Wednesday said the Department of Justice was looking into whether she committed perjury during a court deposition in 2022. Her lawyer hasn't commented. Britain's first hospital roof garden designed for intensive care patients is opening today as part of a study into how fresh air, nature and sunlight can help recovery times. The roof of the King's College Hospital in South London will allow the severely ill to experience greenery and flowers in the open from their beds. It has space for 6 patients. That's the latest BBC News.
4: Hello, I'm Katie Razzle, the BBC's culture and media editor, and this is the interview from the BBC World Service. The best conversations coming out of the BBC. People shaping our world from all over the world.
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8: Being born in America, feeling American, having people treat me like I'm not.
9: We're more popular than populism.
4: For this interview, I met the acclaimed Northern Ireland-born writer Maggie O'Farrell at her home in Scotland's capital, Edinburgh. The 54-year-old has been a published author for more than 25 years, with her books translated into more than 44 languages. O'Farrell shot to wider international fame following her award-winning screen adaptation of her 2020 novel Hamlet, a story about the son of the English playwright William Shakespeare. She's now publishing Land, her sweeping new tale centred around an Irish mapmaker working for the British Army at the time of the Great Famine in Ireland in the mid-19th century. Between 1845 and 1852, at least 1 million people died due to starvation and disease, with a further 2 million people fleeing Ireland to escape the famine. The book is about colonisation and devastation, set against a backdrop of families left to die of starvation on estates owned by British aristocrats and landowners. Drawing on her own family history during that period, it's O'Farrell's most political work yet, and as she explains, its themes still resonate with the world today.
10: I think the rise of racism is really, really concerning for everybody, not just Jews, not just Muslims, everybody, I think, and everyone who can be considered by some people to be an other. I think it's really frightening, and I think all of us need to work hard at trying to teach our children and teach our children's children about not hating other people for being slightly different from yourself.
4: Welcome to the interview from the BBC World Service with Maggie O'Farrell.
10: When I was looking in the archives to find out about my great-great-grandfather and his involvement with the Ordnance Survey, and I found the date he started working for them was 1848, which, you know, as anyone who's studied history will know, that's 2 years into the Great Famine. And it just struck me, it really stopped me in my tracks, that date. I couldn't imagine what it must have been like, because they were doing the sort of second version of the map of Ireland. And it's obvious why those revisions were needed, you know, because this huge cataclysm had swept through the country. And as you say, 1 million people have died. I mean, that's probably a conservative estimate. Some historians put it as almost double. And a further 1 million people, again, probably more, had been forced out and forced to emigrate, mostly to North America. And so the human geography of Ireland had completely been reconfigured by this disaster. And also the physical geography, because a lot of the Irish so-called famine relief meant that in order to get relief, in order to get some food, you had to do some kind of physical work. And so these people who were starving and ill and dying of typhoid and cholera were forced to build roads and dig drainage ditches. And, you know, the roads actually go nowhere. They're called famine roads in Ireland. And you often see them going up hillsides. They jump up the hillside and then they stop. I mean, just seeing them is such a kind of mark of the brutality of that whole relief system. It seems awful to even call it a relief system. Yeah. That's what it was
4: definitely
10: called.
4: Not really.
10: So obviously, you know, in terms of culture, you know, just confining our talk to cartography, they had to revise these because whole villages had been wiped out. You know, estates were redrawn. The Rundale system of farming was reconfigured and so many people had been evicted. So it was necessary to do those revisions. But I couldn't really get my head around what it must have been like doing that work, being someone who'd lived through it.
4: And you do that so powerfully with, well, one of the characters who has, it's been so horrific what's happened that he's blocked out the death of his entire family, leaving him the only one still alive and ending up in the workhouse.
10: Yeah. I mean, the workhouses were, again, they were sort of supposedly relief, but they were quite brutal places. In order to get into them, you had to give up your land. And you also, parents were separated and children, families were separated. That was a necessity of the workhouse. And, you know, that in itself is such a brutal idea. There were so many houses that were just taken away and evicted and destroyed. They had landlords used gangs to, with their battering rams, to destroy and take the roofs off houses so nobody could go back. And so in order to, you know, receive food in the workhouse, you had to give up your land and give up your family.
4: And how did you research the book? You must have done quite a deep dive into some pretty miserable parts of certainly British history and obviously also horrific things
10: yes.
4: happening in Ireland.
10: I mean, I think, you know, the famine is really hard to think about and read about and write about. It did give me a huge pause because I thought, is this something that should be fictionalised? I'm not really sure. But in a way, if you are going to write about 19th century Ireland and about mapping and about the British colonisation, you can't not. You can't shy away from it. You have to write about it and you have to write about it properly and you have to research it. So I did. I mean, there are books about it and there is a brilliant, beautifully put together famine museum in Roscommon. And There are lots of documentation about it, and that, you know, for a long time there was a weird silence with academic studies about it. I don't know, that's an interesting, there was not much was written about it, and De Valera commissioned the first ever book about it. And then an English woman, Cecil Wyndham Smith, wrote a book about it called The Great Hunger. And then obviously over the last, you know, more recent decades, there's been a lot of history books about it and academic studies, and there is, you know, I think famine studies is an established discipline now.
4: And how much of that past do you think is still unresolved when it comes to Britain's role in it, fault in it?
10: I mean, it's a complicated thing. Obviously, the famine has very, very complicated and multiple factors. You know, there is this kind of natural element to it, the bacterium that affected the potatoes. And then there are the very, very long-standing political, socioeconomic circumstances of the British colonial rule. There's also the way the British government dealt with it and their attitude to it. So there was a man called Charles Trevelyan who was appointed famine relief officer. His attitude to the famine is so upsetting and so horrifying. He describes it in a letter as an act of God for an idle, indolent, ungrateful, unself-reliant people. A year after he wrote that letter, he was given a knighthood for his work in famine relief. So Trevelyan holds that knighthood to this day. I would quite like the British government to rescind it. I think it's long, long overdue.
4: Is this the beginning of the campaign?
10: It's not a campaign. I'm just inviting a bit of thought about this. He owned lots of slaves in Grenada. And his family, to be fair to them, have apologised about that and they have addressed it. But I would quite like this knighthood to be addressed. I don't think he should have it.
4: Yes, and in the book, you know, obviously we're talking about, you know, mapping being about power and subjugation and colonisation and resistance. And there's a bit, what they want is for this peninsula and for the whole country to be left in peace. History has other plans. It is decided that the larger country, as Britain, should claim its dog-shaped neighbour, Ireland, to tame it, to subjugate it before anyone else does. And when I say it's political, that's what it feels. Do you think that Britain still hasn't fully acknowledged and atoned for the wrongs of the history of Ireland?
10: Oh, wow, that's a big question.
4: It is.
10: I mean, there have been prime ministers who have apologised for their role in it, which I think has been very good. And I think, you know, relations between Britain and Ireland have improved so much, you know. And I'm amused now by there's so many people in Britain who are trying to get an Irish passport.
4: To get back into the EU.
10: Yeah, exactly, to get back into the EU. Everyone's scrambling for an Irish grandparent. So I don't know. I mean, it's not that I wanted to reawaken all that hostility, not at all. The interesting thing to me is, you know, I mean, we moved to Britain in the 70s, of course, when relationship between Britain and Ireland were very fraught, you know, and it was not easy actually to be Irish in Britain at that time. We got an awful, and the kind of thin end of the wedge was lots of Irish jokes, and the other end of the wedge was teachers looking me in the face as a child and saying, "Is your dad in the IRA?"
4: How did that affect you? How did that shape you, do you think?
10: I don't know. I mean, I think about it now, it's horrifying, but at the time it just made me a bit kind of nervous and, you know, it was sort of, and I think, well, my dad's a mild-mannered economics teacher, of course he's not, but in the IRA. But even up until the point I was working, you know, at a newspaper in the early 90s in London, and my dad must have phoned me while I was away from my desk, and one of my colleagues said, "Oh, it's so funny, whenever I speak to your dad, I always think he's going to give us a five-minute warning." By that point, I was in my 20s, and I said to this person, "It's not okay to say that." You know, I was no longer a 10-year-old child in a schoolroom. And they kind of laughed it off, and I said, "Can you not say that that's not all right? You're implying my dad's a terrorist bomber." Which, you know, and it was a strange moment. Everybody was slightly offended by my fury at that.
4: I don't think that would happen now, would it?
10: Well, I don't know. I hope not. As I was saying, I think relations have improved so much. But I don't know. I don't know whether it's just because people are less racist or because maybe there are newer waves of immigrants who are absorbing that kind of hostility, unfortunately. I don't know.
4: Clearly, your book is focused on Ireland, but, you know, it feels very timely with all the border disputes around the world, whether it's the Middle East or Ukraine or Russia. You know, we know that maps are a one way that people who, you know, want to subjugate another or take over their land or whatever, that is what happens. And I wondered whether you felt that prejudice that you faced as an Irish child, that has actually transferred to other people, whether that is
10: Jews in Britain and what they're going through now, or indeed Muslims, or, you know, whoever. I think the rise of racism is really, really concerning for everybody, not just Jews, not just Muslims, everybody, I think, and everyone who can be considered by some people to be an other. Yeah, I think it's really frightening, and I think all of us need to work hard at trying to teach our children and teach our children's children about not hating other people for being slightly different from yourself.
4: You're listening to the interview from the BBC World Service. When I rang the doorbell of Maggie O'Farrell's Edinburgh home, it was with a little bit of trepidation. Would the acclaimed author have become a bit starry after the whirlwind few months she's just had, jet-setting between the UK and the US, schmoozing with the Hollywood A-list and winning awards for her role adapting her novel Hamlet for the big screen? I needn't have worried that she has had her head turned by LA goodie bags and limos on tap. She opened the door with a big smile, offered me and my colleagues tea, and told us the whole experience had been completely surreal. OK, let's return to my conversation with Maggie O'Farrell.
10: Getting back to land, I know that you do like mysticism. This book, you've got a talking fish and a bull, a forbidden corpse, a sacrificial burial thousands of years ago. Why did you want to go down that sort of mystical side of the story? Well, I think with this book, I was trying to do two things, one of which is to tell the story of a family who are endeavouring to survive in the long shadow of the Great Hunger. But also I wanted to set myself the task of telling the whole story of Ireland right from the start. I mean, I say from the first inhabitants, but actually there's one clause that goes back to the Ice Age. So I wanted to tell the whole story of Ireland just by one plot of land.
4: No big feat.
10: I think it's really good to set yourself a new task or to learn something new with every book. So this is what I wanted to do. You know, it's very important to me. When I was a child, my father would only ever read us Irish myths. We used to beg him to stop and read, you know, I don't know, Pippi Longstocking or Secret Garden. He never would have to read Irish myths, which at the time I was a bit annoyed by. But actually now I'm quite glad because it does form a kind of certain bedrock in my sense of narrative, I think. But in those myths and in those stories, the land or the landscape, the Irish land and landscape, is actually animate. Trees talk and have opinions and rocks open up and people are living inside them and mountainsides shift. And I wanted to get a sense of that kind of mystical animism as much as I could into the novel.
4: There's somebody who, I think I understand that you see yourself as Irish and British, is that right? Both? Or yeah, how do you see yourself?
10: Really?
4: Both and neither. Yeah. Both and neither.
10: Great. Very confusing. When people ask me where I'm from, I think they expect one word, but that's what I usually have to give them a paragraph.
4: Fair enough. What is that paragraph?
10: Well, I was born in Canterbury, and then I moved to Wales, and then I moved to Ireland, and yeah, it's very complicated. And I feel there's a strange sense, you know, I think if you grow up somewhere different from where you were born, and that's just true of everyone, I think, or if your accent doesn't match your name, as in my case, you walk alongside all your life a kind of ghost self, in that there's always a sense of who would I have been if we'd stayed? You know, what would I have been like? I would have sounded different, you know, because I don't have even the trace of an Irish accent. You know, my life would have been so different. So I think there's always that sense, I think, for anyone in that position.
4: Yeah, we were talking earlier about racism is often about stereotyping, so what people said to you about your father or whatever.
10: Yeah.
4: And I suppose
10: or
4: I wonder...
10: being stupid, that was all the basis of Irish jokes.
4: Yeah, exactly. And I wonder, as somebody who is Irish and is part of the Irish diaspora, how much of a responsibility you feel, I guess, not to stereotype, not to go too mystical, and it verges,
10: yes.
4: Do you see what I mean? And it verges into...
10: to be too Celtic.
4: You know, exactly, too Celtic. Well, maybe that's wrong.
10: No, do not
4: take
10: it as Celtic mysticism. No, no, no.
4: You know what I mean? Like, is that something you worry about or have worried about? Or how do you view that?
10: I don't know. It's not something I really worry about. I don't really see that as... That's not my experience of Irish people in an island and not at all. Maybe that's how Ireland is seen from the outside, I think. I think my worry is that maybe I'm not quite Irish enough to write this book. That was certainly something I did worry about because, you know, I don't sound it. I mean, my passport's Irish. And so I suppose I was more worried about that. I mean, I never feel more Irish than when I'm in Britain and I never feel more British than when I'm in Ireland. My cousin described me as Irish adjacent, which I quite liked.
4: Irish adjacent. There you go. I feel... that since I've seen you, well, I have seen you a lot because
11: you won't have been aware of me because you were on a lot of red carpets.
10: I saw you
11: over the
10: I did.
11: I did wave. Was that when you were? Was that at the BAFTA when you were wearing the amazing red quill?
10: Oh yeah, that's right.
11: That was rather fabulous.
10: Thank you. Made by an Irish woman.
11: Yes.
10: Carry, yeah.
11: Yes. And I wondered what that experience has been like. You've gone on this absolutely mad whirlwind because of Hamnet and the film.
10: Yeah.
11: Can you sit back now and reflect on it in any way?
10: It's really hard to reflect on it because it sort of feels now, I mean, a kind of month on or whatever it is from what we are from the Oscars, it sort of feels like something I dreamt in a way. I bumped into someone on the street and they said, how's the Oscars? And I thought, is she talking about the TV? Then I thought, oh, yeah. It was so, so peculiar. What a weird thing to happen. I mean, it's not even something that you... You know, you have things in life where you think, oh, I hope that might happen to one day. I mean, you know...
11: It wasn't on the wish list.
10: It never even occurred to me it was possible. It's like saying, I don't know, you can... I don't know, you can be an Olympic skier one day, which for me is very, so far from possible. So it was so peculiar. And the whole thing was very, very surreal. It's sort of, and when you're there, it's a bit like a kind of dream because you're looking around the room, this theatre, and you see sort of everybody that you've seen on TV or cinema for the last year or so. And I had one really weird moment where I suppose the whole weirdness of it came home to me because I was standing in a kind of queue to sit down in my seat and there were people talking behind me and I thought to myself, that's so weird, that guy sounds exactly like George Clooney. And then I turned around and I thought, that's because it is George Clooney. And I thought, it took me a while for me to kind of catch up with, yes, actually, that is the reality of what's happening today.
11: Land has now been optioned. Land is being made into a film by the same people who made Hamnet.
10: That's right. Well, we'll see. I mean, it's very, very early days. We'll see. I mean, these, you know, I think the film world is quite mysterious to me, and it seems to, it moves very, very slowly and then very, very fast. When the whole kind of, you know, we were writing the script, Chloe and Joe and I were writing the script for Hamnet and it was getting kind of closer and we were talking about locations and actors and costumes and it was, and I kept saying, people kept saying, are you excited? And I kept saying, no, because it still might not happen. It might not happen, it might not happen, you know, I can't. And then there was a day when I was on set in Elstree and I was standing in a partially, it hasn't gone quite finished, partially reconstructed globe. And I called my husband on FaceTime to talk about something really mundane about, I don't know, kids sleepover or something, and he said to me, do you admit now that it's happening? And I said, okay, fine, it's happening now.
11: Yeah, and it really did happen in a big way. Ended up winning Golden Globes, BAFTAs, you know, Oscars. So I wonder, what have you learned from the Hamnet experience, if anything, but about the difference between film and novel writing, and is one less satisfactory? I always feel films, they're wonderful, but they're not as layered as books can be. Of course they're not. You've got a 400-page book and you've got to turn it into an hour and a half. I mean, it's just a really different process.
10: I find it a really fascinating process because it uses completely different muscles, as I said, but also the language of cinema and screen is so different from the language on the page. And, I mean, Chloe has said this a lot. She said the language of cinema is so much younger than the language on the page, which is so true, and it's still very young. You know, it's a kind of a baby language, really, by comparison. Obviously, I was very lucky, and I had her as a co-writer on the screenplay, who's very experienced about bringing stories to the screen. And she arrived with quite a clear idea about which strands of the book she wanted to take from the novel. Because obviously, your first task is to edit it down, because the novel is, I don't know, whatever it is, 350, 60 pages, and the screenplay needs to be about 90 pages. So the first thing we had to do was bring it down and down. But because I knew the novel well, having written it, so I could tell if she pulled out these strands that actually that would have a kind of strange effect a few scenes down the line on this character's motivation. So we had a kind of lot of chat back and forth about how to structure it. And I think she was right, you know, because obviously the first half of the novel particularly moves back and forth in time, as you say. And I think that can work on the page, but on the screen it's quite jarring. So that needed to be unravelled and reconstructed for the screen.
11: Are you going to write the screenplay for Land, do you think?
10: I think I want to, yeah. I think I just find it hard to let it go because it's so personal and I would want certain elements of it to be done right.
11: Interesting. Can you already see, because I can see it's a filmic book in lots of ways, you can imagine it. But can you already see how you will tell it for film in a different way?
10: I think so. I've already written a kind of skeleton structure how the film might work. Nothing more than that. I was talking about it with the producer who bought Hamnet, and she's also bought Land. And we were just talking about, and as we were talking about it, I suddenly thought, OK, I can sit, so I wrote it all down. Because obviously there's a lot that will have to go, because it's a really, I mean, it's even longer than Hamlet. And but there's a lot, I think, that can stay and can work on screen, I think.
12: You, I know, read so much as a child when, you know, you had encephalitis and you were hospitalised and people, you know, you thought you were going to die, people thought you were going to die and you didn't. But you read a lot. Obviously, yeah. One of the issues now is children don't read a lot. Do you as an author have any answers to that? Did you, I mean, presumably you're in a literary household, your children probably do read. But I mean, I think I'm in a literary household and I'm finding it very difficult to get my children to read as much as I'd like them to read.
10: I mean, I do. And I think it's more a question of not castigating them for it. You know, the world that our children and young people are living in is the world that we've created and bequeathed to them. And I think the first thing parents have to do is to maybe put down their own screens. I think children learn by how to be people by looking at their parents. And I think about that, think about most importantly. And also, you know, there are things that we can encourage children. Definitely, you know, I think school libraries are really important. I think school librarians are absolutely crucial. A teacher that can guide a child, because, you know, you can have a library, but if a child walks in, they're not going to know where to start. They need somebody to take them by the hand and say, try this one or try that one. And giving all children access to books is absolutely crucial, and being read to is really crucial.
12: So 10th novel is Land. Are you already working on the 11th?
10: You see, that we were talking about superstitions earlier, Katie, and I do have a superstition talking about things that I haven't finished yet. Just because I think if I talk about it, then it'll kind of somehow drain me of the urge to do it. So I have started something that's quite tentative. It's a very young shoot. But yeah, I've got something that I'm thinking about.
4: 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Until the next time, bye for now.
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14: At the time, it had 4 sound stages, 3 water tanks. The big one, it was like 2 sizes of a football field. More than 4,000 people were working at the time there.
13: After that, it's BBC Inside Science,
15: where we're at the UK's Hay Festival to ask whether this year's UN High Seas Treaty can offer any hope for the preservation and health of the ecosystems, chemical cycles and physical processes that keep spaceship Earth habitable.
13: And at 9 GMT, it's time for some unexpected elements,
16: where Africa Day has us focusing on science from and about this cradle of humankind. We explore bats and Ebola, African language in science and AI in conservation, and why this continent is going to tear itself apart faster than scientists thought.
13: You can hear that and much more at bbc.com.
17: Coming up, what happens if you can't get access to the medicines you need? Abimbola Adebakin is the pharmacist turned founder of Advantage Health Africa. She tells us how she went from a failed startup to building a digital network connecting pharmacies across Nigeria and reaching hundreds of thousands of people in need. That's Business Daily with me, Leanna Byrne, after the news.
0: BBC News with Govinda Gill. A Russian drone has hit a residential building and exploded in the Romanian city of Galați, close to the border with Ukraine. 2 people were injured and the explosion caused a fire on the 10th floor. Fragments of Russian drones have fallen on Romanian territory many times, but this is the first time citizens of the NATO member state have been hurt. Kenya's High Court has temporarily blocked plans for the United States to set up an Ebola quarantine centre in the country. The US said it had chosen Kenya because of its proximity to the affected region. The Trump administration wants to set up a 50-bed facility where American nationals would be quarantined and treated before they are allowed back into the United States. Lebanon's prime minister has said nothing can justify Israeli assaults and mass evacuation orders in the south of the country. He said Israel's actions, including the destruction of historical landmarks, amounted to collective punishment. The US Vice President J.D. Vance has said Washington and Tehran are very close to agreeing an extension to their ceasefire, which reports say will include the gradual reopening of the Strait of Hormuz. But he said it was still too early to know when or if the agreement would be finalised. A Blue Origin New Glenn rocket has exploded on its launch pad at Cape Canaveral. No one was hurt. It's a setback for the firm run by Jeff Bezos. The rockets are key to NASA's moon base plans. Britain's first hospital roof garden designed for intensive care patients opens today, with space for six patients who can be brought up in a lift. The garden at King's in South London will allow the severely ill to experience greenery and flowers in the open from their beds. It will aid studies into how fresh air, nature and sunlight can help recovery times. BBC News.
17: Hello, I'm Leanna Byrne and welcome to Business Daily from the BBC World Service. This is Meet the Founders, where we speak to innovators around the world about the ideas, risks and realities behind starting a business. Today, a founder tackling a problem many people rarely think about until it becomes urgent. What happens when you simply can't get the medicine you need? In Nigeria, where access to drugs can be inconsistent and fragmented, she's building a company trying to change that, connecting more than 1,000 pharmacies and delivering hundreds of thousands of medicines across the country.
18: A family member of mine needed a simple medical device, so I took him confidently to several pharmacies, and we visited nine, and none of them had it.
17: What followed was a business built from scratch in a challenging market and moments where it nearly didn't survive.
18: We put tears, we put blood, we put everything we could into it, and we had to stop after 12 months.
17: Even after those setbacks, demand for the service grew faster than they could keep up with. Now, she says, the company's future may no longer depend on her.
18: We are clear that it's not about Abimbola. I could exit by the end of this year, and I know that those plans will still continue.
17: That's Abimbola Adebakin, founder of Advantage Health Africa, here on Business Daily from the BBC World Service. Abimbola grew up in Lagos, Nigeria, in a blended faith household with Islam on one side of the family and Christianity on the other. She describes it as a pretty typical middle-class upbringing where education really mattered, but business and side hustles were just part of everyday life too.
18: My dad has always been an entrepreneur. He did say he was in radio at the time, but I didn't meet him at that stage. So I knew him as a businessman. He had business contacts in Germany, Italy, the UK. So we traveled quite a bit with him. My mom was a lecturer, but she always had a side gig. It was either she was dealing in eggs or selling fabric or had a shop. So entrepreneurship has always been in my family.
17: That mix of expectations, a strong focus on education, alongside exposure to different kinds of work, meant that by her teenage years, she was already thinking quite practically about her future.
18: At that stage, it was get a profession, settle down, be, you know, productive. At 16, I was just thinking of my mom's influence, getting into a professional course. It was either medicine or pharmacy, and I scored well for pharmacy, and I went in.
17: After qualifying as a pharmacist in the early 2000s, Abimbola went on to build on that training, later doing an MBA at the University of Lagos and studying at the Joseph Business School in Lagos. She also moved between different parts of the healthcare and business world, shaped in part by a childhood that included frequent travel due to her father's work. That exposed her to different markets early on. It was through all of that that she began to see just how uneven access to medicines really was.
18: Many things added up to me starting, but the most prominent to me is the fact that a family member of mine needed a simple medical device that you would find in a pharmacy if you were over in the UK. So I took him confidently to several pharmacies, and we visited nine, and none of them had it.
17: The moment she points to happened in 2016, when a relative needed a colostomy bag, a basic medical item she assumed would be easy to find. it wasn't.
18: And I thought these were the top pharmacies. I was quite embarrassed. Ultimately, we did find it. And I thought, look, I am so close to medical supplies and medicines, and I couldn't figure this out. Imagine the thousands and millions of others. So that just prompted me to say, this shouldn't be rocket science. E-commerce had started to take off in Nigeria. Things were on the up and up regarding remote services. And I thought I could put this in for medicines. It hadn't been done before, but I thought I could apply the same logic.
17: Early on in her career, she started looking beyond the day-to-day of pharmacy. She became more invested in how systems work and why they sometimes don't.
18: At a point in time when I started to practice pharmacy, I worked in a company, and after a while I realized I could start up a community practice, and that was my learning point. The supply side and the challenges in a chaotic drug market influenced my practice in a way that I wasn't proud of. Therefore, I could see that it wasn't a micro-level issue. There were more macro-level issues across the sector. There were issues regarding drug supply, logistics, procurement, payments, people. So those issues, they looked familiar because I'd done a master's in business admin and I understood organizational behavior and strategy. And I realized that, no, there has to be a different way. We need to build institutions, we need to build systems and structures in a manner that would serve the industry, not just one organisation.
17: Abimbola set up Advantage Health Africa in 2017 at a time when e-commerce in Nigeria was still finding its feet and getting medicines delivered wasn't something most people expected. But she wasn't just thinking about individual orders, she wanted to build something that could work across the whole system.
18: What we do is to make sure medicines get to people at the very last mile, across cities, towns, villages, all across Nigeria. And therefore, aggregating pharmacies and using their supply or their inventory as our supply side was the first leg of work. So the first few months had me networking, meeting with associations, meeting with people who could connect the dots and see the bigger vision. That was interesting. It was very uncharted period, and I was bootstrapping. So it was a period of a lot of legwork and digging deep.
17: And bootstrapping is essentially when you're self-funding, right?
18: Yes, I self-funded.
17: That must have been hard too.
18: Looking back, yes, you would say it was hard. But at the minute, it seemed essential. I was driven to prove a point, and I just did what needed to be done.
17: What was your first customer, and how did that all go? Did you learn from that?
18: The very first product that we launched was My Medicines. And My Medicines is an aggregated online pharmacy. And just getting someone to say, oh, bring medicines to me remotely, it was awesome. And of course, one of us, a pharmacist, went to deliver. And he went and put it up on WhatsApp groups that, oh, a pharmacist delivered medicines to me. I couldn't get out. You know, I was having a tummy ache and I was really upset and weak, and a pharmacist delivered. You know, so he was thrilled. That was exhilarating for us.
17: And were there any points where it was a challenge for you and you had to pivot, or you just had to change tact, or you learned things from your customers that you didn't realise?
18: Lena, I think every month I wanted to give up. I thought, oh, this is too hard. I had a nice corporate job, high-paying job, and I almost wanted to go back all the time. But this looked so essential. It looked like it was something promising that could get medicines to people. And we just kept giving it. I had staff that some were volunteers. I couldn't pay salaries at the early stages. I gave stipends and, you know, just meal tickets and things just to get things moving. But eventually it paid off for us.
17: You're listening to Meet the Founders from Business Daily on the BBC World Service. I'm Leanna Byrne. Today I'm speaking to Abimbola Adebakin, founder of Advantage Health Africa, a company working to improve access to medicines across Nigeria. For millions of people, getting hold of basic drugs isn't always straightforward, with gaps in supply, pricing and trust across the system. So as her business began to grow, she started testing new ways to connect those pharmacies, including one idea that didn't go to plan.
18: Nigeria, as well as many other African countries, we don't have large chains of pharmacies. And if you step back and look at chains, they offer you several benefits, especially having a big buying power. And I thought it was important to have chains, but still make them asset light. So the model was to launch a franchise of independent pharmacies all across Nigeria. And we got up to 60 at the time. 60 pharmacies that decided to join and be one brand, and we would run the engine behind. Unfortunately, we couldn't build the tech quickly enough. We couldn't fund the operations and so on. So my team, we found ourselves sweating. We put tears, we put blood, we put everything we could into it, and we had to stop after 12 months.
19: Was there anything about that project, I guess, that you took on, that you look back on and say, there are certain reasons why this didn't work? Was it to do with the bricks and mortar? Was it just the wrong timing to have consumers moved on? They're working differently, perhaps, after the pandemic?
18: I think there were so many things we could not have imagined. So you could call it wrong timing, but it just happened. I think secondly, it showed me that brick and mortar was still not yet ready to integrate. Even if you were willing, there were hurdles to cross with inventory and the sheer volume of work needed in all the processes across pharmacies that we hadn't anticipated clearly. In doing it, I think technology would have been great if it had been built, but what we built didn't work and we had to go back to the drawing board.
19: Mm. And I'm sure you had to let people go as well. That's not easy.
18: That was painful. So we got them together, came from all over the country because we had a dispersed workforce. We brought them together, we shared some capacity building and then trained them. And let them go with 3 months' notice and 2 months' salary. You know, we tried to make sure it was soft. We reabsorbed a couple, but I think that the way we let them go was humane because I knew it was no fault of theirs. And they also understood it was no fault of ours.
19: Talk to me about, you know, in Nigeria at the moment and the pharmacy industry there. What are the challenges of what you're trying to overcome right now? And is there any opportunities that you feel that your business isn't necessarily taking advantage of?
18: So there are opportunities all across the value chain. And I think the way we have run a hybrid model where we have both digital solutions and physical pharmaceutical distribution. And to me, that's the right model for now. I would love, of course, to be more 50-50 digital versus physical because that's the way to go. Combine your business model in such a way that you create a platform. When you have a platform, all sorts of magic can happen in there. And so that's where we're still tilting towards. Where there's a platform, there are payments, there's the technology, there's cloud infrastructure in place, there's a marketplace, you know, and there's physical pharmaceutical products available that are genuine and are well-priced. So that whole mix looks clumsy from the outside. But for those of us playing within, we know it's so clear and it looks so doable in the next few years.
19: When it comes to pharmaceuticals, one of the big themes these days is how a lot of countries want to be self-reliant. They don't want to import, but Nigeria imports a lot, doesn't it?
18: Yes, Nigeria imports a lot. There is a huge policy drive now to ensure that we manufacture as much as possible within. We are very close to that side of the value chain. We have a distribution arm right now that is doing fantastically well. And we have seen that it's actually a better opportunity to come from distribution into manufacturing than from manufacturing into distribution. So we're looking towards that in the next few years.
19: Is that something your company would be actively involved in?
18: Absolutely.
19: Oh, right. Okay. Yeah. Any plans in that space? Would you be putting any of your money into development and that side of the business?
18: We're already trying that. We've already invested a lot in the technical plans, the financial plans, the business plans. And we have a partner that has already invested or committed a building. So now what we're doing is fundraising to ensure that the production kicks off in the next 18 to 24 months.
19: Is there any particular types of drugs that would work with best?
18: So we're aiming for a niche area. There are some gaps that have opened up opportunities for us from the exit of a few multinationals, and we've identified some products that are needed for chronic illnesses and scarce presently.
19: So it sounds like you're scaling. So are you looking for funding?
18: Oh, absolutely.
19: Always.
18: not always.
19: Oh, yeah.
18: Let me be careful there. Not always. But because we're scaling and expanding our reach, we understand that there's funding available to support the kind of work we are aiming to do. Because we've proven ourselves as credible, we've been in over $1 million revenue for more than 5 years. And we know that suddenly we can scale this into multi-millions.
19: Your business today looks very different from when you started. So after the failures, the pivots, what is the biggest lesson you've learned about when to change course and when to hold your ground?
18: I had to change course along the way to a hybrid model with Advantage Pharma being the pharmaceutical distribution arm. And someone told me, look, Abimbola, your investors, your board, they would get off your back if you begin to make profit and, you know, make the right revenues. And I thought, all right, instead of trying to speak, let me prove. And I proved, and it's, you know, it's paying off. I think more entrepreneurs need to shun or move away from the vanity matrix and really drill down into what makes sense. That's the stage we're at right now. Profitability and skill with the right strategies.
19: And what kind of founder are you? Are you somebody who wants to see it through to the end, that you will be there until you can't? Or would you be happy if somebody came in and say, hey, I'll take over the company from you and you step aside, we'll give you a whole bunch of money?
18: No, I'm not the first. I'm actually the second. And I have been working on a credible succession plan for 5 years now. We have a system in place that would ensure our exit and the company grows further. So a lot of the vision right now is shared and owned by the top management. We are clear that it's not about Abimbola. I could exit by the end of this year, and I know that those plans will still continue.
19: But you're still an entrepreneur, so do you have anything else bubbling in the back of your head? You're saying, I might set something else up.
18: There's so many areas of need. There's so many areas. If you look to the West, there's an aging population that needs some of the solutions that we have commonplace now in Africa. I might begin to think about taking some of our technology and our solutions out West.
19: That's really interesting. You just don't have those fears of like having to start again, do you?
18: No. Now that I know, once you've done it, the fears are quelled. New fears, of course, come up. But you're more confident that I can repeat this, especially in a, you know, when we deal with hard brick and mortar in Africa, and then you come to a place where you have soft brick and mortar, you smile at the challenges and say, come on, this is doable.
19: Abimbola Adebakin, founder of Advantage Health Africa, a company that connects pharmacies and distributes medicines across Nigeria, was talking to me, Liana Byrne. That's all from today's edition of Meet the Founders. To listen to more conversations like this, search and subscribe to Business Daily wherever you get your podcasts. And you can also email us at businessdaily@bbc.co.uk.

0: BBC World Service and Now Witness History with me, Jane Wilkinson. I'm taking you back to Mexico in 1997 for the making of one of the most successful films in movie history and one of the most expensive.
1: Titanic was called the Ship of Dreams, and it was. It really was.
2: All right, open your eyes.
3: It was breathtaking, and I would say that would be one of my favorite parts of the film, when Rose first watches the Titanic, when she looks at the ship, because I think that's how I felt when I first saw it. It was massive.
0: Meet Luisa Gomez de Silva, who was 25 when she began her first job in the movie business, on the set of what was expected to be a major blockbuster.
4: The Titanic is a love story set aboard the liner's doomed maiden voyage in 1912 when it sank, killing more than 1,500 people. The film has already attracted huge publicity, mainly because it cost a cool $200 million to make.
0: The budget was not the only groundbreaking milestone. The director, James Cameron, wanted to film on an almost full-size replica of the ship, and for that, he needed to create the world's biggest water tank. So he headed to Mexico.
3: And they were in a helicopter scouting the whole area. He wanted to build this tank that looked at the ocean. And then they saw this piece of empty land south of the border. And at the time, there wasn't any roads built there. It was like pretty much 45 acres. And they decided that was a good spot for a temporary facility. So that's how it started.
0: In May 1996, building began in Rosarito, in the Mexican state of Baja California, and construction was quick.
3: They call it the 100-day studio because at the same time that they were building the ship, they were building the tanks and the sets. And at the time, it had 4 sound stages, 3 water tanks. The big one, it was like 2 sizes of a football field. More than 4,000 people were working at the time there. Carpenters, painters, plasterers, plus everybody else.
0: And there was the ship itself. Built in 1912 and 269 meters long, the Titanic was originally the largest object ever to move on water. And the movie version was almost as big.
3: It was a 90% size replica. When you see the plans, you never realize the magnitude. You could see the facade with all the windows, and it had the decks. And all the entrance to the rooms. We had a huge tower crane to lift the funnels, to put the funnels on.
0: And as an assistant coordinator in the art department, helping the replica to look authentic was part of Luisa's job.
3: Everything had to be historically perfect. So even the carpet was made and it had the stamp of Her Royal Majesty. All the china was also done in the same place that it was fabricated for the actual Titanic. The set decorator even showed us how to fold the napkins, how to set up the table. So everything was perfect.
5: Throughout production, the ship sat in a 70 million gallon tank of water. Its lavish interiors were painstakingly recreated, using plans obtained from the Titanic's original builders, blueprints thought lost since the Second World War.
3: I think it was James Cameron. He is such a perfectionist. Everybody said like, oh, he's so strict and he yells and he does this and he does that. But to me, the learning experience that I had from him, it's that he knew how he wanted things done.
0: Filming took 7 months with a cast of hundreds, headed by Leonardo DiCaprio and Kate Winslet as the lovers Jack and Rose.
3: We were working very long hours and we were shooting in the middle of the winter and it was freezing and then you had to wear layers and you can see Cameron in the crane with the hat, with the earmuffs, with the scarf, with the huge jackets, and there were so many extras. And when the ship started sinking, it was in different stages.
6: Iceberg, run ahead!
7: This ship can't.
8: She's made of iron, sir. I assure you, she can't.
3: They get to 90 degrees, and that's where everybody starts to jump off into the tanks. People with their dresses and their nightgowns, and under it, they had like a sort of a bodysuit or wetsuit because they were many hours in the water.
9: This is it!
10: Oh,
9: hold on!
10: Oh, God! Oh, God! Oh, God!
9: Do not let go of my hand!
0: And these dramatic, panicked scenes, as the ship begins sinking are among Louise's favourites in the film.
3: I guess like that part, it shows you the frailty of humans. All of this confrontation between power and the elite and the class, that people do everything they can to save themselves. I think that part to me was like the most shocking.
0: But the scene that probably had the most impact would later be recreated by lovers around the world. Jack and Rose, arms outstretched on the ship's bow.
10: I'm flying! Jack!
3: I'm the king of the world thing? Yes. And we've all did it. We've all climbed into that.
7: I did.
3: And we kept it for a while at the studio when it became like a small Titanic exhibit and it was very popular.
0: But meanwhile, the film's budget was soaring.
5: The average Hollywood movie cost $60 million. The Titanic was priced at $100 million, taking into account the size of the set and expensive special effects.
3: I think it was very tense. We had auditors there, and it was like a creative situation going on at the same time. So you saw the suits, like, discussing money and discussing where to cut and coming into the office and telling us, like, you can do that, you cannot do this. And then you saw James saying, okay, I want this, I want this, I want this. And he wanted more and more. And then he, well, like everybody knows, he said, like, okay, don't pay me. I'm not taking my salary, but I want to do this.
5: Many, many more people have to see the film if it's to make a profit. Revenue needs to exceed $400 million worldwide.
0: And many, many people did see it. Titanic became the first film to gross over $1 billion at the box office.
9: We had so braced ourselves for just utter defeat and humiliation. And then when the film came out, and not only did it not go down as films are meant to do, but it actually went up on its second and third weekends, and then it just kind of defied gravity. It was like literally watching somebody levitating.
0: That's James Cameron, who in 1998 was named Best Director.

0: What?
1: Trying to dismantle this massive ship because the studio was built on a temporary basis, ripping off the carpet, taking out everything. And all the steel was sold. And because of the water, a lot of the props got damaged. So that was, of course, trashed.
0: But like the original, the legacy of Titanic lives on. Louisa still remembers seeing the film with the rest of the production crew, who became known as the Titanic Generation.
1: We were invited to the LA screening, and before the show started, James mentioned to everyone, like, he said, please watch the film, not as the work you did for it, just watch it as a spectator. Just see what you did. And I remember that when the credit starts and you hear the song, everybody started sobbing, and I was like, it was very emotional for everybody. We made it.
0: Since Titanic, Baja Studios and its water tank has hosted many other films, including Pearl Harbor and Tomorrow Never Dies. Luisa Gomez da Silva stayed in the movie business, becoming a film and television producer. She was speaking to me, Jane Wilkinson, for Witness History. Film excerpts were from Titanic, produced by 20th Century Fox and Paramount Pictures.
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5: Welcome to the newsroom. I'm Jenna Jalil. European leaders condemn Moscow after a Russian drone hits a residential building in Romania close to the border with Ukraine, wounding two people. The head of the World Health Organization arrives in the Democratic Republic of Congo as he pledges to do all he can to end the Ebola outbreak there.
6: Pushing orders from my comfortable office in Geneva is easy. I came here to really show to the community that they're not alone.
5: The Israeli Prime Minister Benjamin Netanyahu directs the military to expand its control of Gaza to 70% of its territory. Anthropic overtakes OpenAI to become the world's most valuable AI firm, valued at nearly $1 trillion. And...
7: oh, it's lovely.
8: Do you want a bit of shade?
7: Oh, it's so lovely.
5: Britain's first rooftop intensive care ward opens to allow seriously ill patients to enjoy sunlight, fresh air and nature from their hospital beds. That's after this bulletin.
9: BBC News with Govinda Gill. A Russian drone has hit a residential building in the Romanian city of Galați, close to the border with Ukraine. Two people were hurt and the explosion caused a fire on the 10th floor. Anca Gradinaru is defence correspondent for the Daily Liberate.
10: The president of Romania already discussed this morning with the General Secretary of NATO, Mark Rutte. Romania is asking for a long time, a lot of capabilities, just to be able to protect our citizens. So last year, Romania received from United States anti-drone system, which is called MEROPS, but for the moment, this system is not in the field, so we cannot defend ourselves with this kind of capability.
9: The European Commission President Ursula von der Leyen said Moscow had crossed yet another line. The High Court in Nairobi has ordered the suspension of US plans to set up an Ebola quarantine facility in Kenya. A judge said no one exposed to the virus should be allowed into Kenya. Akisa Wandera reports from Nairobi.
11: The US had said Kenya was chosen because of its proximity to the affected region and the need for timely medical care. American doctors and health officials were expected to staff the center, although no patients are currently scheduled for transfer. The exact location of the facility had not been disclosed. The plan has sparked public uproar with the Law Society of Kenya and the Katiba Institute, demanding full disclosure of agreements, safety protocols, and approvals linked to the facility.

0: Mbeki. The head of the WHO has arrived in Kinshasa to tell the Congolese people they were not alone, vowing to do everything in his power to help them. Tedros Adhanom Ghebreyesus also appealed to warring parties in the DRC to declare a ceasefire to let health workers in. During his visit, Dr. Tedros travels to Ituri, where the outbreak started. Lebanon's prime minister says nothing can justify Israeli assaults and mass evacuation orders in the south of the country. Nawaf Salam said Israel's actions amounted to collective punishment. Lina Sinjab is in Beirut.
1: If you look at the south, there is no ceasefire there, despite it was announced since 16th of April. But it was under continuous bombardment, continuous evacuation orders, with the escalation that happened in the past 2 days, forcing tens of thousands of people to flee, and also attacking a historical city like Tyre, that also is listed on a UNESCO heritage site, and they are being under attack, which made the government also criticize Israel for this. But, you know, the humanitarian cost, the loss of towns and villages is almost out of the discussion at the moment.
0: BBC News. Vice President J.D. Vance says Washington and Tehran are very close to agreeing an extension of their ceasefire, which reports say will include the gradual reopening of the Strait of Hormuz. But he said there were still sticking points, including over the enrichment of uranium, and it was still too early to know when or if the agreement would be finalised. An uncrewed Blue Origin rocket has exploded on its launch pad during a test in a setback for the firm run by the Amazon founder Jeff Bezos. Lily Jamali reports from San Francisco.
2: Video footage of the explosion shows a huge fireball engulfing the New Glenn rocket. Blue Origin said it experienced an anomaly during a hot fire test. Jeff Bezos said it was too early to know the root cause. Mr. Bezos added that all personnel were safe. The rocket was supposed to launch 48 satellites for Amazon's internet service, Leo, a distant competitor to Starlink, which is part of Elon Musk's SpaceX. The explosion will be a setback for Blue Origin's plans, but Jeff Bezos said the company would rebuild and get back to flying.
0: Singapore's foreign minister says North Korea doesn't seem keen to engage with the US, South Korea or Japan, as he reported back on a rare diplomatic visit to Pyongyang. Vivian Balakrishnan said Pyongyang was instead deepening its ties with Russia and China and focusing on self-reliance and military deterrence. Japan's latest census has recorded the steepest decline in population since records began. The number has fallen by more than 3 million in 5 years to 123 million. Japan has long had one of the world's lowest birth rates and a rapidly aging population. Various measures to promote marriage and childbirth have had limited success. That's the latest world news from the BBC.
3: You're listening to The Newsroom from the BBC World Service with me, Jeanette Jalil. There's been a chorus of condemnation from European leaders after a Russian drone hit a residential building in Romania, wounding two people close to the border with Ukraine. While Russian drones have at times fallen on countries neighbouring Ukraine, it's thought to be the first time that citizens from a NATO member country have been hurt. The alliance's Secretary General, Mark Rutte, said he had assured Romania of NATO's solidarity. EU leaders also condemned the Russian attack. And Romania has summoned the Russian ambassador after describing the incident as a grave and irresponsible escalation by Moscow. The BBC's Vitaly Shevchenko is in Kyiv and joins us now. So, Vitaly, it's being described as a dangerous escalation by Russia. Tell us what happened.
4: Well, the reason people say that is because it's the first time that residents of a NATO member country have been hurt. But it's not the first time, Jeanette, that drones involved in the war between Russia and Ukraine ended up in other countries in the region. In fact, a little more than a month ago, the same Romanian region, Galați, had two drones falling on the territory of this town, Galați, and back then there was a lot of discussion about whose drones they were, and the Russian ambassador was summoned to the Romanian foreign ministry. Ukrainian drones over the past couple of months, a lot of them have ended up in the Baltics. And the government in Latvia in mid-May collapsed because of its handling of such incidents. It's difficult to definitely say what is going on, but it would appear that the vast majority of such cases, if not all of such cases, are drones straying unintentionally across various borders. Having said that, the Ukrainian foreign ministry 10 days ago apologized after a Ukrainian drone had to be shot down over Estonia. The Ukrainian foreign ministry said that Russia is deliberately diverting Ukrainian drones to the Baltics. But as I say, Janat, it's hard to say with complete certainty that this is the case.
5: Right. So given all that, how is NATO likely to respond? We're already hearing strong words from Mark Rutte and from other European leaders.
4: Well, indeed, NATO has condemned this attack, this incident, as an example of Russia's recklessness. I would be hugely surprised if NATO were to take specific action in response to this, because everyone's really careful not to trigger further escalation of the war. Ukraine, just about half an hour ago, said that this incident in Romania shows that Ukraine needs more air defences. The thinking in Kiev is that if the Ukrainian army were to be given better air defences, such Russian drones, would be intercepted in Ukraine instead of ending up in NATO member states.
5: Vitaly, thank you. That was Vitaly Shevchenko there. Since this latest Ebola outbreak in the Democratic Republic of Congo, the World Health Organization has recorded 10 confirmed and more than 200 suspected deaths in the country caused by the disease. But arriving in the DRC, the WHO chief, Tedros Adhanom Ghebreyesus, had a message of reassurance for the Congolese people, saying he believes that the outbreak could be stopped. However, he admitted the health response had been made much more complicated because of the conflict in the region, the widespread displacement of civilians, and also widespread mistrust of the health authorities.
6: To come here is to really show to the community that they're not alone. Pushing orders from my comfortable office in Geneva is easy. But if I'm asking my colleagues to work with the community, and I'm asking communities to protect themselves, to do this on that, So I came here to show that the community, they're not alone.
5: Well, correspondent Barbara Plett-Usher is following all this from the Kenyan capital, Nairobi. So, Barbara, just tell us about the significance of the WHO chief's visit to Congo.
7: Well, as you heard there, he's very much highlighting the moral support of the head of the WHO coming to the Democratic Republic of Congo, and he's going to be visiting not only Kinshasa, but heading to the main epicenter of the outbreak. So that's one thing he's really been stressing. But on a practical level, he will be looking at coordinating and reinforcing the response efforts because it is complicated. It's a remote area with a lot of difficulties, security, infrastructure, and otherwise. And there are a lot of elements involved. The national government is leading the response, but there are a lot of international partners as well. And, you know, they're going to have a system, a coordinated system, because there's no vaccine. So they have to go back to, like, surveillance, testing, contact tracing, isolation, care for patients, and then trying to prevent further infection. And that requires a whole coordinated system. And he's going to be looking at how to reinforce that.
5: But he has a lot of obstacles to overcome, the sort of displacement caused by conflict and also the widespread mistrust.
7: Yes, and we've seen that before in Ebola outbreaks in the Democratic Republic of Congo. This is the 17th, by the way. So that means that there has been much experience of this before. The community, as I said, it's in a remote area. It's an area that has been afflicted by conflict from armed groups for decades, basically an area of state neglect. So there's a certain amount of suspicion of outside forces coming in, and people are saying, or the attitude is somewhat like, you come here when there's Ebola, but otherwise you don't give us anything. That's on the one hand. On the other hand, there's misinformation and suspicion about whether this disease really is as bad as that people say it is, or whether it's actually happening to that degree. And they want access to the patients. They don't want to go and be quarantined somewhere. They don't want to let the other people bury their dead. So there has to be a lot of community engagement, and all health officials have acknowledged this, not only the WHO director, and that is going to be part of the response. And it's especially important because of the fact that there is no treatment or vaccines, and so they will need the cooperation of the community.
5: Barbara, thank you. That was Barbara Plett-Usher there. It's been 7 months since the fragile ceasefire took hold in Gaza. Since then, though, hundreds of people have been killed and Israeli forces have increased their military control of the territory. The Prime Minister, Benjamin Netanyahu, has now directed Israel's military to take over even more of that territory, up to 70% of one of the world's most crowded places. Under the terms of the ceasefire agreement drawn up last October, the maximum should have been 53%. Ghada Al-Kurd is a Gaza-based journalist, and she described the conditions there.
8: I'm trying to be all the time inside my small apartment, not to go out regularly, because airstrike, it's around us all the time without evacuation order most of the time. And they are targeting some Hamas-affiliated people or some tents or some buildings or even in the streets. So you are unsafe to be out of your place. And even if you are inside your place, also you are unsafe.
5: Our international editor, Jeremy Byrne, told us that where Mr. Netanyahu made the comments is significant.
9: He said, we're fully in control of 60% of Gaza. My directive is 70%. He was speaking to a right-wing audience in a settlement, which are, of course, illegal. Elections are coming. They have to be before October. He is behind in the polls, but not by a massive margin. And it's really, very early to say which way it would go. And he is a noted, clever performer in campaigns. But securing for him the hard-right nationalist vote is absolutely vital. However, I don't think this can be discounted as simply an electoral gambit that won't actually happen, because it is effectively happening already. They are pushing the Palestinian population into this ever smaller area where they live in dystopian conditions, they're appalling conditions, and shooting people who get too close. More than 900 Palestinians have been killed since the ceasefire started. In many ways, it's only a ceasefire compared to what went before in terms of the killing levels. And, I've been texting with a senior Arab official this morning who said, look, this seizure of territory is already happening. Quote, that's been the plan all along.
5: Jeremy Bowen. You're listening to The Newsroom from the BBC World Service. As the Kenyan authorities continue to investigate the cause of a fire on Thursday that killed 16 schoolgirls, questions are again being asked about why Kenya's boarding schools have such a poor safety record. There have been a string of deadly fires in recent years. Some parents are still waiting for confirmation about whether their daughters are among the dead at this school near Gigil, a little over 100 kilometres from the capital, Nairobi. From there, Thomas Mukwana reports.
10: The wailing of a grieving parent, an all too familiar cry in Kenya's boarding schools. She's wailing for her daughter, who's among 16 girls who died at Utumishi Girls Academy here in central Kenya. Police say the fire started just after midnight on Thursday. Some parents heard the news on the television. This elderly woman is relieved her granddaughter is alive.
11: I came to pick my granddaughter after seeing the news on the TV that children have died in the fire. We were shocked. I thank God that I have found my grandchild safe.
10: Not far from them is another parent. She's too weak to let us record an interview. I'm not strong enough, she tells us. Next to her is a bucket with her daughter's school books. It was 2 p.m. in the afternoon, and she had been waiting since 6 a.m. to reunite with her daughter. She's losing hope.
12: Just tell me, is she alive or dead? That's what I want to know. Please, tell me. Tell me.
13: This man is demanding to know the whereabouts of his daughter. He's been here since morning, and the police are not giving him answers. He's one of the many parents who've been waiting all day for answers.
10: Several fires have occurred in Kenyan boarding schools over the years. In September 2024, a dormitory at a boys' school in a nearby region caught fire at night, killing 21 boys. Kenya's Education Cabinet Secretary announced safety inspections at all boarding schools. The cause of this fire is still unknown.
14: I just want to say that as a country, this is a serious tragedy. The investigations are going to be thorough.
10: The investigation continues here. The school closed indefinitely and the government pathologist is searching the ground. For the children and parents of this school, unimaginable pain. For Kenya, another tragedy in a school dormitory. More questions about the safety of the country's children. More calls inevitable for more to be done to protect them.
5: Thomas Mukwana. We've heard a lot about ChatGPT and its creator OpenAI, but now another company has overtaken it to become the world's most valuable AI firm. Anthropic, which is behind the Claude chatbot, announced that it had raised $65 billion in funding, which means the company is now valued at nearly $1 trillion. That's more than double what it was worth just 3 months ago. We're joined by our business correspondent, Nick Marsh. So, Nick, why is Anthropic now being valued at more than OpenAI?
15: Well, it's fundamentally to do with the business model that it's decided to pursue. You're quite right. Most of us have heard of ChatGPT. A lot of us use it. OpenAI is pretty famous. But that's because it's tailored for the everyday consumer. You know, you use it in your everyday life. You look up a cake recipe or, you know, ask it to plan your holiday. Anthropic, Claude, the chatbot, it can do all of that, but what it's done, it's focused a lot firstly on coding, and that's been incredibly valuable, and it's also focused on selling its system to, they call it enterprise in the industry, just businesses, basically commercial clients. You know, you integrate Claude into your systems at work, into your computers, into everything you do, and you operate with Claude. And obviously, being a commercial, you know, client, you can charge an awful lot more. That's what's really, in a very simplistic way, been behind this unbelievable rise in terms of Anthropic's value.
5: And this valuation shows how enormous amounts of money are still flowing into the AI industry despite widespread public distrust and fears of what it means for our future.
15: Yes, exactly. So there were two main concerns. The first is that there's going to be some kind of stock market bubble. I mean, we're talking about trillions of dollars here. I think I was talking to one of your colleagues about SpaceX not long ago. That's going to list on the stock market soon. That's expected to become a $1 trillion company. Same could well happen with Anthropic. And by the way, OpenAI isn't doing too badly either. It's been overtaken by Anthropic, but that's a company that's going to list on the stock market either this year or maybe beginning of next year. That's going to raise hundreds of millions. And all of these companies, you know, they sort of work to lift each other up. So, for example, Anthropic is going to pay billions to SpaceX to use its data centers. These data centers keep on getting built at an incredible rate because you need so much, they call it compute, basically, you know, the physical hardware, the systems to be able to power it. There are no signs of this slowing down. We're going to get to a point where the vast majority of the stock market's value is made up by AI companies. A lot of people say not a very healthy position to be in, but so showing no signs of slowing down. The other concern, Jeanette, is to do with safety. You know, who's regulating it? Anthropic itself, it's watered down its own safety regulations recently. Big dispute with the Pentagon, you know, in its use of weapons. So there's a big concern there as well. But the money keeps flowing.
5: It certainly does. Nick, thank you. Nick Marsh there. A new intensive care unit for the most seriously ill patients opens today on the roof of a major London hospital. the £2 million garden roof. The roof garden at King's College Hospital in South London has been specially designed to allow sick patients to experience flowers, plants and nature, all from their hospital beds while connected to life support. It's the first time that such a roof garden has been opened on a UK hospital. Medical staff will be monitoring the progress of patients to see if sunlight and fresh air can improve recovery times. A health reporter, Jim Reed, has been seeing how it all works.
16: I can't remember the last time I experienced being outside.
17: For Holly, this is week 9 in intensive care.
16: Seeing the same four walls.
17: She's been in this room in South London getting treatment for a damaged heart valve.
16: It's so hard, and especially at a young age of 29, you don't know what's coming next. It's horrible.
17: Today, though, Holly will be the first patient ever to be led out of her room to a brand new space on the roof of this giant hospital. And when you're up here on the fifth floor with these amazing views out over the London skyline, it might feel and look like a nice roof garden, but actually this in front of me is a full critical care ward with space for 6 different beds. These cabinets here are all hooked up to life support, so the sickest patients can all be monitored, they can be given oxygen, all from the top of this roof, the same sort of level of treatment that you'd expect to find downstairs in the main critical care unit.
18: Wow.
17: Very carefully, a whole team of medics move Holly out of the lift and into the sun for the first time in months.
16: Oh, it's lovely.
18: Do you want a bit of shade? Oh, it's so lovely.
17: Holly's doctors now plan to study the impact of this garden and its effects on heart rates and pain levels.
19: Just the contact with sun, wind, rain pulls them back into their own reality.
17: Dr. Philip Hopkins is a consultant in intensive care medicine.
19: It's going to be absolutely critical to the NHS going forwards because a lot of what we do is about rehabilitation, saving people's lives, but making sure that when they leave intensive care, they leave in a way that A, they're not going to come back, and B, that they are returning to their normal lives in the best possible shape.
17: The garden, with all its lifts and equipment, has cost £2 million, paid for almost entirely by charity fundraising. It's full of herbs and other plants that patients can smell and touch from their beds.
20: Rosemary's, lavenders, jasmine, honeysuckle.
17: Sarah Price, a 3-time medalist at the Chelsea Flower Show, is one of the designers behind the project.
21: It's the antithesis of a hospital ward. You want to be able to smell the damp soil after rain, the scent of flowers. To step out into a garden, it's a different timescale.
17: Patients like Holly have a long recovery ahead. The hope is that a scheme like this could speed that process up and ultimately take some of the pressure off intensive care.
16: When you're stuck inside all day, there's no motivation to really try and get back to normal life.
17: Does it feel a bit more normal up here?
16: Oh, it does. It feels lovely. I don't want to leave.
5: Jim Reed reporting. How does it feel to be the subject of a painting that's worth tens of millions? Most of us will never know, but Sue Tilly does. She was a model for a series of Lucian Freud paintings, the last and most ambitious of which, Sleeping by the Lion Carpet from 1996, is coming up for auction in the next few weeks. It's also known simply as Sue Tilly. Anna Foster asked her if she ever thinks about how much a picture of herself is now worth.
22: I've worked it out. I think I must be worth about 100 million, what with all the 4 paintings and all the etchings. And I go, how can that be possible when I've never got any money myself?
18: Well, I mean, that's an excellent point, and somebody should be taking that into account. Do you know, what was it like, Sue? Because you have to sit for these things for quite a long time, don't you? I know it was a while ago, but it's a long process.
22: Yeah, it was fine. It was, as I've said often, what could be better? Lying around, being fed glorious food, being in the company of one of the greatest artists in the world, and having all the Sunday supplements to read.
18: It sounds perfect to me. What was he like to work with? I know there are bits and pieces of the conversation that you probably can't say on the radio.
22: Well, he was hilarious because I'm very interested in people and, you know, their behaviour. And he was very hard to pin down, you know, and he just sort of like an artist, just did what he wanted, and everything he did he thought was right. Even though he used to tell me stories of something he'd done, like I'd go, oh, marvellous. And I'd just go, you did what? Yeah, really simple thing, not awful, but...
18: Well, it's a lot of chit-chat to have to make, isn't it, I suppose? Or were there times when you just, as you say, you just sort of sat quietly and thought, think your own thoughts?
22: Yeah, sometimes I'd go and I'd be really desperate for sleep and he'd be dead chatty. And then other times I'd be quite chatty and he'd be quite tired.
18: Well, all of these memories that you've got as well, did he ever talk about what he was doing, about the painting or about his great vision for it?
22: Not really, no. But people like to sort of read stories into the paintings and everything.

0: But really, they're all a test of himself and what he could paint and how he could paint better, because he realised he was getting older, so he just wanted to keep trying new and new things.
1: Are you ever tempted to go, oh, well, what about that bit there?
0: I didn't, but Lee Bowery, who worked there as well, sometimes in the breaks, he used to go up and add a bit of paint to the paintings of himself. I sometimes used to say, can you make my hair look a bit nicer, thank you, but he wouldn't.
1: I mean, do you ever go to these auctions and sort of drift through and see if people recognise? I mean, that would be quite a moment, wouldn't it?
0: I don't go to auctions, but, you know, that painting was recently in the National Portrait Gallery. And I went there, but because I don't really look like it anymore, because I've got grey hair and everything, so people generally don't recognise me.
1: I love the way that, you know, for you, it's all very, you know, it's just a part of your life that you've, you know, people like me have asked you questions like this so many times before, and yet you very patiently still talk about it and still go back through those memories.
0: I thought if someone gave me £1 for every time I was asked how I'd met Lucy and Freud, I'd be quite a rich woman.
1: You would. You'd have all those multi-millions for yourself, wouldn't you?
0: I would, yeah.
2: Sue Tilly there, talking to Anna Foster. And that brings us to the end of this edition of The Newsroom. Thanks very much for listening.
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4: Botswana has the largest elephant population in the world, but it's a burden as well as a blessing.
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6: The government has double stress. There is pressure to conserve. There's also pressure to compensate and look after these people whose livelihoods are compromised.
4: The government's always looking at ways to fund its conservation efforts. In 2019, Botswana reintroduced so-called trophy hunting.
7: All the monies, they come to our country, so the country again benefits in different departments.
6: It's an emotive subject. I think it's toxic, and we can find solutions when we are open-minded than when we are closed.
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8: After the news, how oceans are the beating heart of life on our home planet. Can this year's United Nations High Seas Treaty offer any hope for the preservation and health of the ecosystems, chemical cycles, and physical processes that keep spaceship Earth habitable? A vast, intricate assembly of tiny living things and a vast, intricate assembly of international diplomacy. BBC Inside Science is at sea this week in just a few minutes.
2: BBC News with Jane Steele. Romania has condemned Russia after a drone hit a residential building close to the border with Ukraine, injuring two people. Bucharest said it would not accept a war of aggression against Ukraine being transferred to its citizens. The head of NATO, Mark Rutte, said Russia had been reckless. He said NATO stood ready to defend every inch of Allied territory. Kenya's High Court has temporarily blocked plans for the United States to set up an Ebola quarantine centre in the country. The US said it had chosen Kenya because of its proximity to the affected region. The Trump administration wants to set up a 50-bed facility where American nationals would be quarantined and treated before they're allowed back into the United States. Lebanon's Prime Minister has said nothing can justify Israeli assaults and mass evacuation orders in the south of the country. He said Israel's actions, including the destruction of historical landmarks, amounted to collective punishment. A rocket made by Jeff Bezos's space company Blue Origin has exploded on its launch pad in Florida. The new Glenn rocket is a key part of NASA's plans to build a permanent base on the moon by 2032. A Canadian court has fined a plastic surgeon in Toronto more than $22 million for filming his patients with multiple surveillance cameras without their consent. The judge said Dr. Martin Eugenberg knew he was invading his client's privacy when he installed the cameras, including in the examination, operation and recovery rooms. Wildlife officials in the western Indian state of Gujarat have put several Asiatic lions under quarantine after seven animals died in a suspected virus outbreak. Four cubs were among the dead. The government sent additional veterinary specialists to monitor the lions within a 10-kilometre radius of two affected areas. BBC News.
8: Hello! Welcome to Inside Science from the BBC World Service with me, Tom Whipple. And this week, with rather a lot of other people too. We are at the Hay Festival, an international gathering of readers and writers that Bill Clinton once described as the Woodstock of the mind. And as befits the standing of such a festival, we are here to talk about something pretty momentous. How momentous? Well, let me take you back to where it began. New York, 2004. Picture the scene. It is the 58th session of the UN General Assembly, and we have reached agenda item 52A. Literally dozens of delegates are still awake. And we reach paragraph 67. It was titled, Open-Ended Informal Consultative Process. It read, requests the Secretary General to convene the fifth meeting of the consultative process in New York from the 7th to the 11th of June 2004 and provide it with the necessary facilities. You still with me? This was the starting pistol, and after that, things moved pretty fast. How fast? An informal, ad hoc, open-ended working group was convened. Sometimes, informal, open-ended working groups do big things. Last year, their recommendations were ratified by the 60th country, which means that this year, the UN High Seas Treaty has entered law. For the first time, we have environmental rules to deal with the tragedy of our biggest and probably most tragic collective commons, the sea. This is possibly the most important year for sea politics and sea science in decades. And with me to talk about what that means, but also remind us about why the seas are so important, we have two great guests. Vincent Dumazel is the United Nations Advisor to the Oceans. Helen Chersky is Professor of the Environment and Society at UCL. Please welcome them to the stage. Vincent, let's start with you. You're actually an economist. Tell us how you got into the sea.
9: Yeah, started my career in Africa, in fact, and witnessed world hunger there when I was like 20 years old, and decided to devote my career to mitigate world hunger. And after 20 years of experience, I realized that there was not much solution on land because of the population growth and the high demand in calories. And then I looked back and realized that our planet is 70% covered by ocean, and these oceans, they contribute to less than 2% of our food calorie in calorie supply. I mean, we moved from prehistory to modern history back 12,000 years ago when we stopped being hunters-gatherers and became farmers, but that was only on land. And now it's time to become civilized with the ocean and understand what it means and rely a bit more on the ocean, to remember that these oceans, they are the real source and the core matrix of life on our planet. And I mean, when you want to rebuild something, when you want to rebuild your house, you don't start with the rooftop, you start with the foundation. The foundation of life on this planet is the ocean. So if we want to take care of our planet, we have to start with the ocean.
8: Thank you. You've written a book, Power of Plankton. Now, Helen wrote a book a couple of years ago called The Blue Machine, and it's about the mechanics of the ocean, and there's a passage in it that I love that I think gets across some of the myopia of us land dwellers. You're a physicist by training, and so you'd like to talk about energy. You say, the ocean is an engine for converting sunlight into movement and life and complexity before the universe reclaims the loan. And then when the light continues its journey, that signature is dominated by blue. Our message to the universe is, we are ocean. How did you get into oceans?
10: It was only after I'd done an undergraduate degree and a PhD in physics that I started looking around, and I accidentally came across the science of bubbles. And bubbles took me to the Scripps Institution of Oceanography, where they studied breaking waves and bubbles. And so I rocked up at Scripps without really understanding what the ocean was. And within 3 weeks, I had worked out there was something big here, that there's this liquid engine that no one had told me about. And I was really frustrated. How is it that I was that kid? I read all the magazines, I read all the books. How has no one told me about the ocean? And to the extent that I went round Scripps and I said, can you recommend books about the ocean? And they were all about fish. And I was like, but that's not the ocean. You're not telling me. This isn't fair. So I basically became an oceanographer by the back door. And really, that's where the book came from.
8: Well, it's interesting you use the word liquid engine. We're sitting here, and thank you, Hay Festival goers, for coming, because this is Monday for radio listeners, and it is the hottest recorded day in May ever in Britain. And this liquid engine is extremely pertinent to it, in particular the currents, and there's one current in particular that we'll come on to in a bit, the AMOC. I wanted Helen to talk about some of these currents. And the way it is, so imagine you are a raindrop, and you're falling gently in the North Atlantic, and you land about 1,000 years ago on on Eric the Red on his way across to Greenland, and you land in his beard, and he shakes you off his beard, and you land in the water. What happens next?
10: Well, so that part of the world is really interesting around Iceland and Greenland, because it's a place where water doesn't just go sideways, it can also go downward. So most of the currents in the ocean are sideways because the ocean is kind of layered by density, like a cocktail. So things tend to stay in their layer and currents go sideways. But if that raindrop fell on Eric the Red's head, and if it dropped down into the water, and if it mixed down a little way, it would meet another water mass just underneath it. So just underneath that part where Eric the Red crossed, there's a kind of a, like a wall in the ocean, a sill, a bit of the ocean floor that kind of sticks up. And on the northern side of it is the Arctic basin, and it's cold and salty and dense. And so water kind of spills over that lip and then runs all the way down the other side into the Atlantic.
8: How far is this sort of underwater waterfall?
10: So it goes down 3.5 kilometres. So if that raindrop got sort of mixed down just a little way, got entrained by all of that cold water, it gets carried then down into the depths of the Atlantic. And what then happens is it kind of slithers along the bottom of the ocean southwards for hundreds of years. And actually that raindrop is probably still going. But the point is that there's a very slow, majestic set of currents around the globe that go all the way around the globe, and they are moving things around. So the ocean engine, this liquid engine, it's not important just because the water is going somewhere. It's important because that water is carrying things. It's carrying nutrients and heat and carbon and life. And so it's moving all of these things around the ocean, and it's different in different places. So that's kind of the big scale.
8: So let's now get on to AMOC. What does it stand for, and what Hollywood films might people have come across this from?
10: So it's the Atlantic Meridional Overturning Circulation, and it's the day after tomorrow that everyone thinks of. That's the Hollywood film that everyone associates with this. But there's a really important point here, that the AMOC is not the Gulf Stream, and I'm going to get on my little oceanographer's high horse here. There are the horizontal currents, that's what the Gulf Stream is. It's kind of going round and round in a circle on the surface. The really important bit of AMOC is that it's that downward bit. So the Gulf Stream carries warm water north, and then that water will sink, and underneath, cold water is carried back south, deep down. And so what's important about that is that it is overturning. It comes one way on the surface and it goes back the other way underneath, and it carries heat northwards. And then, you know, you have this huge global system of currents on the other side of it. And the thing is, it's carrying a lot of heat towards northern Europe. So it matters for our weather, because it's basically carrying energy from the equator up towards where we are. And then it's carrying cold water back the other way. And the concern is that it's somehow going to stop. The problem is that predicting the future is very difficult. We've only got direct measurements of the AMOC itself for 22 years now. So it seems it's slowing down a little bit. It's very hard to tell whether that's part of just natural variation or whether it's, you know, some big shutdown. And so people have got different opinions on this. And there's some recent papers where people have said, well, if you think about it as this kind of system and you use this kind of wobble as the important bit, then it looks like it might slow down a lot in the next few years. But it's important to say that we're talking about a weakening. It's not like it's going to switch off tomorrow. If it does cross this line where it is going to stop, it's probably going to take 100 years to happen. There's plenty of other things in the ocean, bad things happening right now. We don't need to wait for 50 years for this thing that may or may not happen. You know, that should be enough reason for action.
8: Okay, well, things that we need to pay attention to in the ocean that we don't is a perfect segue for Vanson. Now, we're going to get onto the High Seas Treaty, but first, something else that happened at the UN. You recently presented a manifesto at the UN, and it was called the Plankton Manifesto. You think that plankton have been woefully overlooked in discussions about biodiversity, and you lament in the document that we focus on charismatic and visible organisms, such as, and I like this list, fish, corals and seaweeds. Tell us about it.
9: Well, they are totally overlooked in any discussion. I mean, the ocean absorbs 30% of the global emission, and it took 21 COP to start mentioning the ocean in this COP agreement. And now we are yet to mention the plankton, which is a large part of the biological carbon pump. So basically, what is plankton first? I mean, that's to be described. Plankton is anything that does not go against the current, that cannot swim against the current. And more importantly, so it gathers a wide, wide range of organisms, which go from tiny, tiny virus up to very long jellyfish, including archaea, including bacteria, fungi. Plankton has created everything on Earth. I mean, they were there at the very beginning. As you mentioned, this blue engine has been also a blue engine for life. And over the last 4 billion years of that life is existing on this planet for 4 billion years, 3.5 billion years are purely in the ocean. I mean, this terrestrial life, it's a very recent epiphenomenon, and it's not so important for the environment in the end, even though we have but plankton did have a very strong impact on the environment. All these tiny creatures, when you look at a droplet of water, you think because it's transparent, you think it's empty, but actually it's millions of organisms there, invisible organisms. It's an abundant ecosystem teeming with life. And there started the most incredible epic ever, which is the story of life. Plankton has terraformed our planet. I mean, it has created our climate, sinking carbon in the deep ocean. It has released oxygen. The stroke of genius from plankton was 2 billion years ago when they invented photosynthesis. So plankton has created the oil, the petroleum we are using. I mean, every year we are burning as through oil 1 million years of sedimented plankton. So think about it. When you fill your tank, you may use a couple of years of planet activity. And the thing is that no one talked about them. While plankton, they are still responsible for creating a large part of the oxygen, for enabling the water cycle, releasing sulfur gas in the atmosphere, sequestering carbon, maintaining our climate, and no one talks about them. I mean, at school we talk to our kids about dinosaurs, but come on, who cares about dinosaurs? They are dead for 65 million years. They are useless. I mean, stop talking about dinosaurs and come on, talk about diatoms and coccolithophores and dinoflagellates. They are the future. This is the most important and the least understood ecosystem on Earth. But the most interesting thing is that now with new technology, it becomes visible. It becomes understandable. I mean, it's revealing its secret and miracles because with AI, with genomics, with satellite as well, because plankton gives a color to the ocean so we can see them from the sky. So with mooring systems and so forth, with all these remote sensors, we know, we can understand the complexity of this, amazing complexity of this ecosystem. And if we do, then we understand the entire planet biology and we can fix most of our problems. So I think it's a great, great source of hope for the next generation. I mean, more importantly, plankton to me, and that's the common thread of this book, plankton and hope. I think we are feeding way too much the next generation with doom and gloom and fear and drama. I think our role as adults is to feed them with hope and solution. And plankton is a huge solution to activate. And I think that's why we raise that at the United Nations in order to have a call for action to all the policymakers and the NGOs and so forth.
10: I just wanted to add something about how much plankton matters for us, because yes, we affect the plankton, but it's also true that even if you never see the ocean, we depend on things plankton do on land. And my favourite example of this is that I'm sure all of you at some point have stood in a building with a foundation made of concrete, or you've poured concrete in your garden. The calcium that went into concrete, all of it was collected by plankton in the ocean.
9: An even more striking example for all of us, I mean, the taste of champagne. Yes, it comes from the planktonic activity back millions of years ago, which created this very specific land and rocks and limestone that gives the taste to champagne. So we have to be grateful to plankton.
11: Very important.
9: And
11: potentially, so one thing that you touch on in your plankton manifesto that I find is, again, very interesting given what we're experiencing today, is the possibility that we could use the plankton to get ourselves out of this climate change hole, that they could perhaps be cultivated in a way that we can engineer the oceans. Talk us through the idea and the upsides and downsides.
9: That's very complicated for us. I mean, the ocean is the most complex ecosystem, so we should be very, very careful about this. Ultimately, yes, possibly we can try to, at some point, one day, driven by science, being very, very careful, trying to understand this, we can try, and that's the obvious.
11: Well, so we were, this is extremely hay, but me and Helen last night were in Richard Booth's bookshop, and we were having some champagne and we were toasting plankton whilst we did, and then Helen
10: some of us were counting bubbles.
11: Yeah.
9: Exactly. See?
11: Helen was having a argument/debate about
10: a very civilised debate.
11: Strong disagreement about geoengineering, and for the purpose of this I'm going to take the we're going towards the brick wall side of things. Yes, these things might have all sorts of unintended consequences, but given we're not going to keep 1.5 alive in the UN phrase, we're not going to keep 2 alive, we're going to overshoot massively, why not feed those plankton some nice iron and see what happens?
10: Well, the first thing is, whatever you do, you've got to be sure it's going to work. And we're still doing the basic science. There's actually lots of ideas. So the ocean, the deep ocean water is a huge store of carbon naturally. And so the thinking is that if you add a little bit more to it, it won't make much difference to the chemistry of the ocean, but it might take it out of the atmosphere. And that's, we don't, what we care about is how much carbon is in the atmosphere. So the first thing is, you've got to be sure, if you're going to put effort into one of these things, that it actually works. And for almost all of these techniques, and there are lots of different techniques, you can enhance the alkalinity of the ocean, you can directly strip carbon dioxide out, you can try these things with iron fertilisation. We haven't done enough science to know whether it works. So it's all very uncertain. And I think a lot of environmental scientists who see how complicated, you know, if we think our own bodies are complicated, scientists are still studying the human body. The ocean is probably more complicated than that. And the ocean's much further away and harder to study. And I think that's the concern, that we see how complicated this is, and we see there's lots of ways to mess up the planet in new ways. And let's face it, we've got enough old ways of messing up the planet. We definitely don't need any new ones.
11: I think that's a nice way to segue into who controls the ocean. A reminder, you're listening to Inside Science from the BBC World Service. As I said, it's a momentous year for ocean governance. Can you talk us through the High Seas Treaty, Vincent? How important is it?
9: Sure. Well, I think that's an amazing achievement after 20 years of negotiation, and for all the good things and positive things, we don't talk about this enough. I think high sea is 65% of the ocean, so which is not under control at the moment, and we should try to control them and prevent anything wrong to be done there. And that agreement, which has been a very, very complex agreement, once again, is trying this, trying to develop the marine protected area, to better redistribute the profit generated from this high sea resources and so forth. So I think that's all very good. We will have the first COP on the ocean starting on the 10th of January in New York next year. So that's for the first time ever, we will have a global meeting from all the head of states in order to define what's good practices to for the ocean. And I think that's so important.
10: The thing is that this is it's a framework. It's not got all the hows and the whys in it yet, but what it does do is it gives everyone a way to sit down together and actually, for example, agree on marine protected areas. So at the moment, there's been no standardised way of saying this is going to be a marine protected area and everybody agrees on what that means. And one of the big things about this treaty is it's going to define that, so there's going to be a process. And that opens the way to something which people have been talking about for a few years now and people might have heard of, which is 30 by 30, and the idea that 30% of the ocean should be protected by 2030. So basically, it's not the final answer, but it opens the door to how to actually have these agreements in a way that everybody can get on board with. And that's the really important
11: thing. And what does protected mean? Can you fish there? Can you mine there? Is there anyone policing it?
9: There's many different ways. I mean, there's many different levels of protection. I think that's something we need to improve as well. And my call on that, being a plankton advocate at the UN, is that we should take more into consideration the planktonic activity. Typically, the marine protected area are based on fish stocks. But we don't really care about what's feeding these fish. I mean, we keep talking about protecting whales and dolphins and turtles, but who cares about what's feeding them? The whales, they are starving more than they are overfished today, actually. And so we should take care. And in this agreement, typically in the marine protected discussion, we have right now introduced very recently what we call the COPA, which is the key ocean plankton area. So the place where plankton will grow and will feed the rest of the life on the ocean, because that's what needs to be protected as well somehow.
11: So where is your fantasy plankton marine protected area? Where are you going to give
9: Well,
11: the
9: there
11: sanctuary?
9: Are multiple. I mean, you need to see the ocean. It's not one common thing. I mean, there are many landscapes in the ocean, many different type of ecosystems there, and we need to protect them. So there's one thing, we need to protect them in advance. And then another topic that was even more discussed than the marine protected area, which was the way to redistribute the benefit of all these activities. Typically, I mean, just to give you some figures on this, we launched an expedition in France back 20 years ago. We knew about 40 viruses in the ocean. After this expedition, we now know about 500,000 viruses in the ocean. Over the last 20 years, we have discovered 150 million new genes. And comparing the ocean with our body, as you did, our body is 20,000 genes. So we have discovered 150 million new genes in the ocean over the last 20 years. And that's an untapped potential for innovation. Just one quick example, easy one. We have some glass here. The most abundant organism on the planet by very far is diatom. Diatom is capable to create a glass shell around their body. They do it at 4, 5, 10 degrees. We, with our big brain, we need 1,500 degrees to create glass. So, the potential for biomimicking what's happening in the ocean is almost unlimited. But we need huge capacities, we need trained people, we need very strong infrastructure. So only a few countries can afford this. So typically over the last 30 years, there was 40,000 patents on marine genes declared at international level. Half of them are from BASF, the global leader in chemistry, which is a bit worrying in itself. And if you look at the 10 richest countries in the north, they own 98% of the patents around the marine genes. So there's a risk of neocolonialism of these marine resources right now, and we should avoid that.
11: Well, this was one of the fascinating things about the High Seas Treaty, or the BBNG, as you've been calling it, is actually there was a lot of it that was about this thing that I thought was quite niche, which was who owns the genes.
9: It's not niche at all, it's absolutely key.
11: But I think most of us were unaware. I remember, if you remember, Craig Venter died a couple of weeks ago. He was the maverick geneticist who was involved in sequencing the human genome. He spent his latter years, which sound lovely, going on his own yacht around the oceans finding genes and patenting them. So.
9: Yeah, but I think that's the next stage for the next area of discoveries. I mean, the 19th century has been very prolific in science discovery. So we travel the world and we discover the visible world. I bet the 21st century, because of the new tool, will be key to discover the invisible world from the ocean. And there, we really reach the core engine of life on our planet. So that's what is very fascinating and full of open solutions as well. So it's, I think it's a really, really a lot of promises for the next generation.
11: Helen?
10: A lot of these genes in the ocean are coming from single cells. We get very obsessed because we're animals and we're quite big and we have lots of cells and we walk around. We assume that the world is dominated by big animals like us. But actually, the vast majority of life in the ocean is too small for us to see. And what's happening is that there are an astonishing diversity of bacteria, of algae, of microbes of all different types, and they're all little factories. And the thing is that they have been working out how to do things biochemically for millions of years. And the reason that the genetic riches are so enormous is that you've basically got a big petri dish out of all these little microbes. Every single one is a little factory that's doing lots of things. And we don't even know all of the things that they do. And so those are potentially really useful little factory processes that we could basically borrow from them.
11: I remember, I think, one of the easiest ways to make you cross is say that we know less about the deep sea than we do about the surface of the moon.
10: Don't say it. It's not true. It is. So this thing about the ocean being us knowing more about the moon than we do about the deep ocean is, first of all, categorically not true, right? Tens of thousands of ocean scientists have spent huge careers finding out all kinds of things about the ocean. 12 men went to the moon once. But the other thing is there is much, much more to know about the ocean. It's living, it's moving, it's dynamic, it's got all these complexities in it. The moon is very nice, but it's a dead rock that hasn't changed for 2 billion years, right? There is more interesting science in one weird little worm somewhere in the ocean than there is in the moon. And I like the moon. It's fine, right? It's just that every time you compare...
11: You wouldn't have tides without it.
10: Every time you compare the deep ocean to the moon, you make the deep ocean sound like the moon. You make it sound like a barren, dead place that doesn't do anything. And that really winds me up, as you might be able to tell.
9: Well... To me, I think we should try to use that and get interested into anything that uses this. I mean, if your children are looking for a meaning in their life, I mean, let's get them to study the ocean. I agree with you. On the other hand, you know, I come from France and I come from France. We have 20 times more ocean in terms of economic zone in France than we have land. If you look at the number of scientists who are working on two type of wheat, the crop, we have 600 scientists working on two type of wheat that are very similar and that we cultivate for 12,000 years. We have 80 scientists working on 12,000 type of seaweed. So if you see, the science gap is here. I think we are lacking science, we are lacking marine biologists by far. And in order to understand it better, I mean, we need more forces, we need more budget, and we need to understand the magic of it and where the lives come from.
10: Oh, you know what's brilliant about that is scientists, we spend our whole time saying, please, can you give us more money? And the economists agree with us. How cool is that?
9: science and multilateralism are important. And I think that's what we need to do now on a more specific way. I mean, this book, The Power of Plankton, is a direct continuation of the Plankton Manifesto, which was an exercise where we gather the 40 best scientists in the world around plankton and try to deliver a science-based message to government. That was a 20-page document because, of course, the government leaders, they don't have time to read much, but there was a lot more to say, so we wrote a book about this. And I have to say, because we are in A, that the book is a very, very influential tool. It's amazing. I mean, we live in a digital age, but still the book creates some kind of legitimacy. I was invited by presidents to this

0: This is definitely an audience that likes people saying nice things about books. That is all we have time for on Inside Science. I hope we have convinced you that currents are important and that plankton is charismatic. You've been listening to me, Tom Whipple, and this is Helen Chersky and Vincent Dumazel. It's time for us to go out into the world with the message, we are ocean.
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3: Vincent Bolloré is the billionaire media mogul dubbed the French Rupert Murdoch. But now, hundreds of figures from the film industry have signed a public letter criticising his influence. We'll find out about him and what they're complaining about.
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4: Up after the news, the science show inspired by events in the news, which, thanks to Africa Day, is focused on science from and about the African continent. We learn why Africa is breaking apart faster than we imagined and travel through the magic of audio to meet the Sky Island beetles of Mozambique and the scientist who discovered 15 new species. We hear how African AI is being used to help speed up those tedious conservation tasks. Why sit for months counting animal migrations if a camera and a large language model can do it for you? And what language should that African science research be written up in? There are 2,000 different languages spoken across the continent, and we hear of efforts to translate research into indigenous languages and indigenous values back into science practice.
5: BBC News with Govinda Gill. A Russian drone has hit a residential building and exploded in the Romanian city of Galați, close to the border with Ukraine. Bucharest has accused Moscow of a serious and irresponsible escalation. The European Commission President Ursula von der Leyen said Moscow had crossed yet another line. The BBC's Vitaly Shevchenko is in Kyiv.
6: It's the first time that residents of a NATO member country have been hurt. But it's not the first time drones involved in the war between Russia and Ukraine ended up in other countries in the region. NATO has condemned this incident as an example of Russia's recklessness. I would be hugely surprised if NATO were to take specific action in response to this, because everyone's really careful not to trigger further escalation of the war.
5: Kenya's High Court has temporarily blocked plans for the United States to set up a 50-bed Ebola quarantine centre in the country. The US said it had chosen Kenya because of its proximity to the affected region, but a civil society group objected. The Secretary General of the Kenya Medical Practitioners Union, Davji Atella, told the BBC his organisation also opposes the plan.
7: We were telling the government that it is an injustice to the Kenyans that we are focused on creating a quarantine for the Americans, but there's no any arrangements that are made for Kenyans in itself if this particular outbreak occurs. If Ebola is too dangerous for the Americans, is it not too dangerous for the Kenyans when it comes to compare?
5: The head of the World Health Organization is in the Democratic Republic of Congo to help coordinate the response to the deadly Ebola outbreak. Dr. Tedros Adhanom Ghebreyesus is expected to go to Ituri, the worst affected province. Here's Barbara Plesacher.
8: He'll be going to this remote region where there's conflict, where there's a lot of displacement, where there's poor infrastructure, to look at the efforts of people on the ground trying to set up a testing regime, treatment centres, especially isolation centres, and especially to get the cooperation of the local population, because there's misinformation around it and opposition.

0: infection from people there. And if they don't have the vaccine, they will really need to rely on those traditional things like surveillance, getting people to come in, and contact tracing, tracing people who had contact with them. And that's going to be very challenging.
1: Wildlife officials in the western Indian state of Gujarat have put several Asiatic lions under quarantine after seven animals, including four cubs, died in a suspected virus outbreak. The government's rushed in additional veterinary specialists to monitor the lions within a 10-kilometre radius of two affected areas. Preliminary investigation showed the deaths have occurred due to Babesia infection. BBC News. An uncrewed Blue Origin rocket has exploded on its launch pad during a test in a setback for the firm run by the Amazon founder Jeff Bezos. The fireball could be seen from far away. The company called it an anomaly, saying no one was hurt. The New Glenn rocket was undergoing a static fire test at Cape Canaveral. Lebanon's prime minister has said nothing can justify Israeli assaults and mass evacuation orders in the south of the country. Nawaf Salam said Israel's actions, including the destruction of historical landmarks, amounted to collective punishment, which he said was condemned by all international norms and laws. Lina Sinjak reports on how the historic city of Tyre has been affected.
2: The city in southern Lebanon is one of the world's oldest continuously occupied cities and is home to many historic sites. It was first Phoenician, then Roman, and later Byzantine. You walk in its streets and you travel back for centuries. The city and its surrounding areas have been under heavy bombardment in recent days as Israel has intensified its attacks.
1: The U.S. Vice President J.D. Vance has said Washington and Tehran are very close to agreeing an extension of their ceasefire, which reports say will include the gradual reopening of the Strait of Hormuz. But he said there were sticking points, including over the enrichment of uranium, and it was too early to know when or if the agreement would be finalized. A Canadian court has fined a plastic surgeon in Toronto more than $22 million for filming his patients with multiple surveillance cameras without their consent. The judge said Dr. Martin Eugenberg knew he was invading his client's privacy when he installed the cameras, including in the examination, operation and recovery rooms. The case against him was brought in by a class action by patients who said they were unaware of the surveillance. BBC News.
3: Have you ever looked at a map of the world and wondered why some borders seem to have been drawn with a ruler and pencil rather than any natural boundary formed by rivers, mountains, or centuries of conflict between groups? In Africa, there's no getting around the fact that this is due to colonialism. Specifically, a conference in Berlin over Christmas 1884, when European countries carved up the continent. In 1913, an attempt was made to draw a better border between Sudan and Uganda, in a mission involving a British official from each country. Captain Kelly from Sudan was keen to meet each ethnic group and draw a boundary that reflected their distribution. Captain Tufnell from the Ugandan side was keen to go on leave. They didn't get on. The motley crew trekked most of the route, but personal differences and physical hardship meant the project was abandoned before the team reached the end of the border, which you can still see looks suspiciously like it was completed with a ruler. I'm Marnie Chesterton from the BBC World Service. This is Unexpected Elements.

0: This show is a science-based chat, and joining me for that chat, I have a panel of science journalists from around the world. Specifically from Nairobi, Kenya, we have Phyllis Mwate. Welcome, welcome.
1: Hello, Mani. Hujambo, asante sana.
0: And from rather further north, hello, Tristan Artone in Helsinki, Finland.
2: Hande, hande, babo. Nice to be here with you all.
0: So this is the show that takes its starting point from an event in the news, and then we use that as our jumping-off point to explore a show's worth of occasionally tenuous-related science stories. And it all starts with that one event from the news, so without further ado, let's hear it.
3: Got to talk to you now about Africa Day.
4: What do we need to know about this day? Well, the initial idea was for countries that had gained independence to come together.
3: There were some great countries and wonderful people across different parts of Africa.
5: The only place on earth to see the full majesty of nature.
6: You know, there'll be lots of jollof rice and there'll be drinks, music, arts, culture. It'll be a whole lot of fun.
4: Viva Africa! It's our day.
0: So, just past the 25th of May was Africa Day, and it's celebrated each year to commemorate the establishment of what is now known as the African Union in 1963. With its roots in the struggle against colonialism, it symbolises the collective aspirations of African nations for unity, socio-economic progress and cultural pride. So, Phyllis, given that you're the one in Africa, happy your entire continent day.
1: Thank you so much, Marnie.
0: Is it like a national or an international holiday day? Do you get the day off? Do you do anything special?
1: So it's not a national holiday, especially here in Kenya, but in the office, we knew about that. And because we are journalists, of course, we did something about that for our audience, but amongst ourselves, we shared what we love about the continent. So our colleagues were speaking about different types of foods from different countries, you know, attires. Some of my colleagues dressed in their traditional attires to come to the office. And what was most interesting was the dance and the dance styles.
0: You have dance-offs in the office?
1: Yeah, it was during lunchtime. So yeah.
0: I would love to watch different bureaus of the BBC around the world doing their interpretation of a dance-off. I suspect there might be quite a lot of dad dancing coming from the UK hubs.
1: Yeah, okay. They say that in Africa we dance vigorously. Yeah, I get to witness that. So, yeah, it was interesting, you know. But this is a science show. And recently I was speaking with my cousins about some new research on the African continent.
0: Of course, I'm pleased that other people do this with their cousins. Like, here's a fun fact that I learned from science.
1: Okay, so it started as those, you know, when you were thinking out of the box, and some of my cousins were saying, you know, I wish we had a beach here. I wish this happened. And so one of my cousins actually said, what if we had an ocean, like, or a sea, you know, in between Africa? And I told them, hey, hold on. In fact, there's a research that's suggesting that East Africa may actually be splitting apart. And, you know, researchers are saying that this is happening faster than scientists once believed. So the forecast now, we had to talk about Turkana region, and this is in the northern Kenya. It's an area where geologists now think could be one of the weakest points in the Earth's crust. So that was an interesting conversation.
0: Okay, so I've had colleagues hike through Turkana to try and find the, I think they're building a geothermal power station up there, yeah?
1: Yes, yes.
0: Phyllis, is it part of the Rift Valley?
1: It is. So the Turkana region is far northwest part of Kenya. It is near the border with Uganda and South Sudan and also Ethiopia. However, as you may know, generally East Africa itself sits on a huge tectonic boundary. So the ground beneath Eastern Africa is gradually stretching. It's thinning and it's cracking as two tectonic plates now drift away from each other.
0: Okay, so tectonic plates, these are enormous plates of earth, I guess, on which we all sit, and there are the cracks between the plates, and the plates are either pushing towards each other or grinding against their neighbour in an unsexy way, which makes earthquakes. And the big tectonic boundary in Africa is where these two plates are moving apart, right?
1: Yes, you've described it perfectly. So essentially, the African continent is dividing along two massive tectonic plates. Now, it's the Nubian plate to the west and the Somali plate to the east. The East African Rift now is the fracture system forming between them.
0: Okay, so that's the geology lesson. Tell me more about the new research and specifically this conversation about why you can't have a beach in the middle of Kenya.
1: Yes, so now let's go back to Turkana and why the Turkana region is so important. This is because scientifically, it's one of the very few places on Earth, Mani, where researchers can actually observe a continent in the process of breaking apart. Scientists studying areas like the Turkana Rift in Kenya and Ethiopia, they're finding that the crust there may be thinning faster, you know, than expected. And this process, they have a name for it and they call it necking.
0: So when you say, Phyllis, faster than expected, how fast are we talking?
1: Now, don't be scared. No need for alarm. You know, we're still talking about many, many millions of years.
0: Yeah, so no beach for your cousin in Turkana. So how did the scientists find this out?
1: Okay, so amongst the methods that have been used, first they've been using GPS and satellite imaging. So scientists have observed that parts of East Africa are moving apart, and this is by a few millimeters each year. Now, this has showed that the continent is under tension. Also, earthquakes have revealed where the crust is breaking and stretching. Now, geologists found long fault escarpments and stretched rock formations that look exactly like materials that are undergoing extension and thinning. And this thinning is what we called necking now.
0: Okay. Do we know why this is happening?
1: They think several things are happening at once. Now, one major factor is that the area, Turkana, already contains ancient geological scars, very old tectonic fractures and also failed rifts that weakened the crust long before even the current rifting began. There's also intense heat that's rising from deep beneath East Africa as a whole. Now, that heat, it makes the crust easier to stretch, easier to fracture and also deform.
0: Okay. Hence also the place that you want to have your geothermal power plant. So millions of years down the road, when these plates eventually do split, what's it going to look like?
1: You remember the beach we were talking about?
0: Yeah.
1: Yeah, the crust could rupture completely. Seawater could flood in, you know, and a new ocean basin could form. So that's essentially how oceans like the Atlantic formed in the distant geological past. Scientists also think that the Eastern Africa could eventually separate from the rest of the continent, creating a completely new landmass.
0: Wow. Very cool. Tristan, where are you taking us next?
2: Well, something that really interested me when I was looking into this week's theme were efforts to translate scientific terms into African languages. There are more than 2,000 languages spoken on the African continent, and in many cases, translations for words like bacteria or virus or even like dinosaur, they actually currently don't exist.
0: Okay, this is fascinating. I love this topic because this is like, what do you do for words that have just sprung up recently? So, for example, this show comes from Wales, and there were similar issues when it came to Wi-Fi, for example. Do you invent a Welsh word for Wi-Fi, or do you just call it Wi-Fi? Phyllis, is this something you've come across?
1: Yes, there are some words that we have found difficult. For example, now we use Swahili across East Africa, and sometimes, you know, there's this word that has been used a lot, gaslighting, and you want to explain it in Swahili, but then you try describing, still you cannot. Also, when you want to mean, like, you're my soulmate, it's just translated the same way. So the word is mpenzi, which also means lover. But, you know, soulmate is deeper and you want to go deeper, but then you can't.
0: Oh, language fails. How unromantic of Swahili. But maybe it can come up trumps when it comes to science. Tristan, tell us about how science language is being adopted by 2,000 African languages.
2: a lot of the translation work that's happening here has to do with like STEM education. So a lot of research seems to confirm that students perform better when taught mathematics, for example, in like their home language. Patient care is a big motivator for this push too. Cancer, for instance, translates to a devouring wound in the Jerma language, while radiotherapy is frequently translated using concepts like being burned by fire or being roasted. So researchers say that if like terminology contributes to fear, then it creates barriers to care.
0: I mean, as someone who's had radiotherapy, it's not that far off. It's a little bit roasty, but that's fascinating. So what's being done about it?
2: Well, as you might imagine, there are a few groups around the continent working on this. One fairly substantive group is Masakane, which works primarily with technology and translation. So they're trying to build tools so that online translators and language models include African languages. They also run a project called Decolonize Science, which is aiming to translate the abstracts of African research papers so that they are available in indigenous languages.
0: Oh, that makes sense. Also, if they can translate them and make them more readable, that would be an added bonus, because their science papers are notoriously they're not a page turner. Phyllis, have you ever wished that science papers were translated, I don't know, into one readable English or two even better readable Swahili?
1: I would prefer English, because the Swahili that I've tried, it's very wordy, not interesting at all. So, yeah, we'll see.
0: Well, thank you, Tristan. Still to come, we're joined by a guest who can transport us to the magical creatures of Sky Island. That's after this.
7: Hi there, it's Robbie here, and it's time for this week's Unexpected Elements quiz. This week, we're heading to the plains of the African savannah to learn about the dung beetle. Finding a mate is a simple game of finding a fresh pile of animal dung, rolling it into a perfect ball, and getting it home. Simple, right? But these animals also have an ingenious navigation system to get that ball of dung where it needs to be. It involves the beetle climbing on top of the dung ball, looking straight up into the night sky, and then heading off home in a perfectly straight line. So my question to you for this week is, what objects in the night sky are they using to find their way? Is it A, the moon, B, the North Star, or C, the Milky Way? Again, what is it guiding this dung beetle on its journey home? Is it A, the moon, B, the North Star, or C, the Milky Way? Tune in later in the show for an answer.
0: You're listening to Unexpected Elements from the BBC World Service, a science show that takes its inspiration from the news. And this week, we've been talking about Africa Day. And one thing many of us know about Africa is that it's home to some iconic wildlife. Your rhinos, your leopards, your elephants. But who is showcasing the smaller, less flashy, but arguably equally important creatures that call this continent home? Well, our next guest, that's who. Welcome to the show, Dr. Jimo Daniel.
8: Thank you very much for having me on your show.
0: Pleasure, pleasure. So, Jimo, you are at the National Institute of Coleoptera in Brazil. That's Coleoptera being beetles to the uninitiated. You study beetles. How did you get interested in them?
8: When I was young, I used to play with beetles and insects in general. I grew up on coastline in central Mozambique. I remember in that period was a big like a cholera outbreak in Mozambique. And my mother told me that not to go and touch or collect beetles anymore, otherwise I will get disease. And guess what? I carry on watching beetles, I carry on collecting them, even though she didn't know that I was doing so.
0: So you've risked cholera for your dung beetle obsession.
8: That's true. I was crazy about natural science, biology and stuff. Then I decided to go and start biology. And then eventually I did my master's and then my PhD in insect science, which is entomology.
0: If kid Jimo could see adult Jimo now, I think he'd be impressed.
8: I'd be happy to see myself. I remember going there to the river, watching dung beetle running the pools, because in Mozambique, where I grew up, we didn't have toilets, right? So we remember doing our stuff in the bush. After doing our stuff, we used to see them rolling the pool. So it was like kind of funny as a kid. So I'll be laughing. I will be laughing if I could see that today.
0: So for you, dung beetles were these amazing little helpers that they just kind of take the poo and roll it away.
8: Yeah, definitely. Of course, in that time, I didn't understand why they're doing that. But now I understand that, like, we know that majority of dung beetles, they do feed on dung, right? They just roll the piece of dung and then keep in a safe place to use them as a nest for their babies. And of course, we know that in the process now of manipulating that dung, they ended up providing a lot of ecosystem services such as dung removal. So to see how these small creatures are very important, are cleaners to in our world.
0: Wow. Nature's cleaners. Now, I want you to tell us about a place in Mozambique called Mount Mabu that you've done a lot of work. Can you describe it to our listeners?
8: Mount Mabu is located in northern Mozambique. The landscape itself, it's a lowland savanna, and the mountain is like an island in the middle of savanna. A lot of animals and plants that live in there are uniquely evolved because the mountain was isolated for a long time. So we call it Sky Island because, as I said, northern Mozambique is pretty much lowland savanna, and having that mountain in the middle of savanna is like an island in the middle of the sky. That's why it was called Sky Island.
0: Okay, so when did you first get to go to Sky Island?
8: When I heard about Mabu, it was pretty much in 2008. I was doing my undergrad. I read about Mount Mabu and how they discovered new species of plants and animals in Mount Mabu. In my mind, that time, I thought the era of discovery is gone. And when I read about that, I was surprised. Like, wow, they're still discovering things now. And then they were talking about snakes, reptiles, small mammals. So since I was always fascinated about insects, I asked myself, and what about insects in there? And I always had that idea and back in my mind, one day I would like to go there to Mount Mabu to do like a survey or to lead an expedition. So in 2022, we managed to go to the Sky Islands. And then after a couple of days in the field, we realized the community of dung beetles in Mount Mabu were extraordinary. We're amazing, we're fantastic. We had a lot of interesting stuff that we collected.
0: What did you collect?
8: After was less than a week in the field, to have an idea, it was a very short trip. We collected a range of beetles from big rollers to tiny flightless dung beetles, to have an idea. During the trip, I discovered 15 new species.
0: 50 new species or 15?
8: No, 15, 1 to 5. In the second trip, I discovered additional 2 new species to science. And in the third trip, I'm still working on data, meaning that in Mount Mabu, we can find a huge community of dung beetles. The idea essentially is to document the fauna and then they share the result with the authority, with the government of Mozambique. Tell them, like, listen, this area is special, so we need to protect it. There's a pretty much good news saying that Mount Mabu will turn into a conservation unit, which is a successful conservation story.
0: Oh, well, congratulations. You've proved that it's special. I mean, it looks pretty special, but you've proved it with biodiversity, and now the Mozambique government's decided to protect it.
8: That's true.
0: I want to bring Phyllis in here.
1: Which animals do you think, or are there animals that produce the best dung for these dung beetles? Can you say that?
8: Oh, yeah, that's an interesting question. Thank you for asking. Well, majority of dung beetles are quite like generalist, but of course there are few species of dung that are very specialist. Okay, let's say dung of elephants, dung of rhino. Of course, we don't know about those cases from Mount Mabu. I'm talking about in general dung beetles. Okay, although most of dung beetles, they do feed on dung, right? We have a few species of dung beetles that they don't necessarily go for dung. They go for rotten fruit, for example, or carrion, which we call rotten meat. Okay, That's why when we're doing like a monitoring program, like a survey, like what I did in Mount Mabu, I have to do several type of baits, like from dung, from rotten fruits or rotten meat, so we can attract a higher diversity of dung communities. That's the idea.
0: Given, Jimo, that you have discovered, I mean, at least 15 new species of dung beetle, how do you name them all?
8: Most of them are named after local people. For example, I have a lot of species named after Mabu. We call it, for example, Progdirus mabuensis, is after Mabu. I have another species that I named after a friend of mine who passed away the same year that we went there. He used to work on crickets, on katydids of Mozambique. So he used to work on insects. We grew up together in Beira. So I named it after him, which is Pedaria Ricardo Gutai, because he did a fantastic work on insects of Mozambique as well. So he deserved it.
0: Oh, that's lovely that you get to memorialise a friend in a dung beetle. Jimo, thank you so much for coming on to Unexpected Elements. Dr. Jimo Daniel, it's been a real pleasure talking dung beetles and Sky Islands with you.
8: Thank you very much. I appreciate it.
0: So for this week's theme of Africa Day, we've discovered that this huge continent is breaking apart faster than we'd imagined. We've also unpicked the complex issues of language in science, and we've just found out about the Sky Island of Mount Mabu in Mozambique. Still to come on the show, we'll be joining the dots from the evolution of flight to Ebola, asking if the Bermuda Triangle exists, plus the role of AI in African data centres. Stay with us.
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0: Hello, I'm Marnie Chesterton. Join me for this week's Unexpected Elements from the BBC, where Africa Day has us focusing on science from and about this cradle of humankind. We explore bats and Ebola, African language and science, and AI in conservation, and why this continent is going to tear itself apart faster than scientists thought. That's Unexpected Elements from the BBC.
18: BBC News with Govinda Gill. The Secretary-General of NATO, Mark Rutte, says the alliance stands ready to defend every inch of its territory after a drone hit a block of flats in member state Romania. Two people were injured. Bucharest said it would not accept what it called a war of aggression against Ukraine to be transferred to its citizens. Kenya's High Court has temporarily blocked plans for the United States to set up an Ebola quarantine centre in the country. The Trump administration wants to set up a 50-bed facility for Americans exposed to the outbreak in the Democratic Republic of the Congo to isolate before they are allowed back into the US. Kenyan police say they've arrested 8 students on suspicion of arson over a fire at a girls' boarding school on Thursday. 16 children were killed and dozens were injured in the blaze in the Rift Valley town of Gilgil. A rocket made by Jeff Bezos's space company Blue Origin has exploded on its launch pad in Florida. The new Glenn rocket is a key part of NASA's plans to build a permanent base on the moon by 2032. Japan's latest census has recorded the steepest decline in population since records began. The number has fallen by more than 3 million in 5 years to 123 million. A Canadian court has fined a plastic surgeon in Toronto more than $22 million for filming his parents with multiple surveillance cameras without their consent. Indian wildlife experts are racing to protect the last surviving population of the Asiatic lion from a suspected virus outbreak. Seven lions, including four cubs, have died at the Gir Sanctuary in the western state of Gujarat. A team of vets is monitoring and treating the animals, several of which have been put under quarantine. That's the latest BBC News.
0: This is Unexpected Elements from the BBC World Service, and this week we're using Africa Day as our starting point to seek out some science. And by we, I mean me, Marnie Chesterton in London in the UK, and I'm joined by...
2: Tristan Artone in Helsinki, Finland.
0: And...
1: Felice Moite in Nairobi, Kenya.
0: So each week, one of our panellists brings us a story that might have otherwise gone under the radar of global news, and I give them bonus points if it ties into the week's theme, which this week is a celebration of an entire continent, Africa Day, so plenty of chances to make a connection. So who's up for this?
2: It's me, and I can definitely claim those points, but you're going to have to sort of follow the train of thought, because the story I have this week begins in Norway.
0: Which is not in Africa.
2: That is true, but we'll get there. What I wanted to talk about in Norway is how researchers with the SAMI AI lab at UiT, the Arctic University of Norway, are investigating how to build machine learning models that align with SAMI views and norms.
0: Okay, and the Sami being the indigenous peoples of Norway, Sweden, Finland, and parts of Russia?
2: Yeah, that's correct.
0: Still not Africa, though.
2: I mean, you're being very Africa Day about this, Marty. Like, this is real, like, I have a map and ruler vibes kind of thing going here, so.
0: I have a pointless point. I have some totally unusable points to give away, and I'm not doing it unless you tie us to the theme.
2: Well, we're going to get there still. I'm claiming these points. So the Sami are leveraging predictive AI models and time series analysis to monitor ice evolution. They're tracking animal migrations. They're assessing the environmental impacts of oil and mining activities on Sami lands. Essentially, they're showing that AI can be used for environmental and climate monitoring by indigenous peoples.
0: Which is interesting, because we've heard a lot about how AI is harmful for the environment. So it's great to hear that these are tools that can be leveraged for conservation.
2: Yeah, I'm going to get to the harm, but well, let's start with the good news at least first here. So according to a recent UN report, this is happening around the globe. A recent study presented at the United Nations Permanent Forum on Indigenous Issues last month highlighted how indigenous peoples are harnessing AI as a powerful tool for environmental stewardship and conservation. And another example is Chad, where indigenous pastoral communities have been combining participatory mapping, satellite data, and predictive analysis tools to anticipate droughts, their secure seasonal corridors, and really mitigate resource-related conflicts.
0: Okay, and most importantly, Chad being a country in Africa and thus earning you your absolutely meaningless points.
2: Thank you.
0: So, I'm curious, Phyllis, you know, you often bring conservation stories, but do you have anything about AI being used for conservation?
1: Yes, Mani. In fact, you've just reminded me, Kenya was named one of Africa's leading countries in using AI for wildlife conservation. So AI technologies are helping, you know, protect endangered species in the national parks and conservancies. They're reducing poaching. And also, there are some organizations such as World Wildlife Fund and Wildlife Conservation Society. They work with tech companies, you know, and local governments on these systems. So yes, it's being used in Africa a lot.
0: Is this AI as in the ChatGPT that you ask a question and it maybe makes something up? Or is this AI as in the large language models that you can feed just huge amounts of data into and they can give you accurate predictions of something that might take a researcher 6 months to do?
1: Okay, so for example, in Kenya, we've seen the AI camera traps. So the camera traps, they use machine learning to automatically identify animals, you know, from thousands of images.
0: Yeah, yeah. Okay.
1: Yeah, so this saves researchers time and then it improves tracking of, you know, elephants, lions, rhinos.
0: Oh, okay. This sounds good.
2: Yeah. I mean, it is good. I mean, I obviously want to point out that it's not all good news, but this is part of the good news, at least.
0: I had a feeling that there was a but coming, Tristan.
2: Well, as you mentioned, the AI has environmental impacts, and these can fall disproportionately on Indigenous peoples. So AI data centers rely heavily on critical minerals. It's estimated that 54% of transition minerals are located in or near Indigenous territories. And those are minerals that are used for things like data center construction, EV batteries, making smart weapons, smart phones, etc. They're critical to essentially the like data infrastructure that we use today. And because they're on Indigenous territories or nearby, it often drives things like land grabbing, displacement, and biodiversity loss. But there's also this really big issue that folks are talking about, and that's data governance. So Indigenous peoples typically maintain that Indigenous data is collectively owned, and existing national and international data privacy laws generally fail to recognize this. So for example, the General Data Protection Regulation of the European Union, it protects individuals, but it doesn't recognize collective ownership. So as a result, companies can make technical use of data originating from Indigenous territories, like satellite images or climate and language data. And they can do this without any obligation to obtain community consent. So it's a really big topic of conversation now, and looking at that sort of double-edged sword of AI use.
0: Okay, and do you think what's going to happen is that Indigenous peoples are going to have to change their rule and get a sort of an Indigenous version of GDPR?
2: Potentially. I mean, I think it's probably more looking at how state and national governments around the world can align their laws and regulations to be more supportive of Indigenous rights. So I think that's obviously a bigger move to try and sort of get the world to lurch over to recognizing Indigenous rights. But having stronger, more ethical sort of laws in place and guidance principles in place, I think, is really what people are talking about in terms of what these next steps look like.
0: Well, thank you both for insights into AI in Africa, fitting nicely into our Africa Day theme. It's time for that bit of the show where we get to hear from you, dear listeners. Thoughts, questions, anecdotes, renditions of our theme tune can be sent to unexpected@bbc.co.uk, or you can WhatsApp us. The number is +44 330 678 3080, or you can write to us at Unexpected Elements, BBC World Service, Cardiff CF10 4GA. Now, this first message came through to our WhatsApp number earlier this week, and it's great. After listening to a show where we spoke about mushrooms that become hallucinogenic if you don't cook them long enough, an anonymous listener says, "By coincidence, I had poison mushroom hot pot in Kunming, Yunnan in February of this year. There was a mix of about 12 different varieties of hallucinogenic mushroom, and we had 6 of them in our meal. They were delicious, but it is a bit disconcerting when the waiter holds the spoons and chopsticks until the 20 minutes of cooking time is up, then keeps a sample of the broth with my phone number attached." So our listener has sent us a picture of the menu, and it's a picture of different kinds of mushrooms. And there's a bunch of skulls next to each picture, which I find disconcerting. So, yes, Phyllis, Tristan, either of you tempted to eat mushrooms with skull pictures next to them?
2: I mean, honestly, no. Also, I'm not a huge mushroom fan anyway, so, you know, the potential for death at lunch is not necessarily, like, my deal.
0: Yeah, but then you get that massive buzz of, I ate lunch and I didn't die, and how good is the world looking?
1: Yeah, as Tristan says, he's not a fan. I'm also not a fan, but this is because of even how I grew up. You know, while growing up, we were told that certain mushrooms grew where spirits walked. We were told that lightning had touched these mushrooms, so do not uproot them, just let them be. So I've grown up not being a fan of mushrooms. So in fact, now when I see a skull, drawn that. No, I wouldn't touch that. I wouldn't.
0: Well, you might be interested to know that our listener said that they were delicious and they went to a different restaurant the next day and they had them again. Now, a few weeks ago, during our David Attenborough 100th anniversary special, you might remember that we talked about how different animals process their speed of sight. And, well, it seems to have got listener Bruce thinking about other senses. Tristan, could you read this one, please?
2: Sure. I listened today to your story on the speed of information processing, and I wonder if there's a correlation with other senses. I'm aware of some data on visual processing. In many firefighting systems, drivers are tested with a simple system, an accelerator pedal and a brake pedal. The testee sits with hands on the wheel, right foot on the accelerator until the green light turns to red, and the task is to remove a right foot from the accelerator and depress the brake. The British Formula One racing driver Stirling Moss tested at 0.15 seconds. My direct knowledge comes from CAL FIRE, the California Wildland Firefighting Agency. They do not allow those who test slower than half a second to drive equipment en route to a fire.
0: Okay, so you've basically got to be lightning fast in your reaction times when it comes to being the person who drives the fire engine. So who out of us would be the driver?
1: I'm a fast driver. I think I can, yes, I would be the driver, definitely.
0: Fair enough. I mean, you've had to survive Nairobi traffic, and so I trust you.
1: Exactly. And, you know, you have to get to work when you have to get to work. And this traffic. So, yeah, I'm a fast driver.
0: Great. We nominate Phyllis.
2: Great. That's it? Just the 1 foot thing for five? Like, that's, I mean, steering is not a... not part of this, the like reading the stop signs.
0: No, it's accelerate, it's fast as you can, then brake so you don't hit anything.
2: I mean, I got this, man. Like, I mean, Phyllis, you are coming off super confident about the driving skills, so you are definitely driving, but in a pinch, I'm pretty sure I've got this too. So
0: I do country lane driving, which means that I'm very good at the fast reactions. If there's something, because a lot of English country lanes, you can drive up to 60 miles an hour, but they are essentially the width of one car. So if there's something coming towards you from the opposite direction, you need to have fast reaction times. So that's what I'm trained on. I feel like we've got three fire truck drivers here. Thank you, listeners, once again for all of your messages. We do love them. Still to come on the show, joining the dots between Ebola and the evolution of flight. Plus, we solve the mystery of the Bermuda Triangle. You're welcome.
7: Hello again, it's Robbie here, and it's time for the answer to this week's Unexpected Elements quiz. Earlier, I asked you, what do dung beetles use to help them navigate the plains of the African savannah? Was it A, the moon, B, the North Star, or C, the Milky Way? And the answer is C, the Milky Way. Scientists working in South Africa discovered that dung beetles are the first known animals to use the Milky Way as a compass. Researchers tracked beetles' movements out on the savannah and indoors under an artificial night sky. When they blocked the beetles' view of the sky, the insects immediately lost their sense of direction. Further investigation found the beetles weren't using stars, but the soft glowing bands of light that come from our galaxy, the Milky Way, comparing the brighter and darker patches to move in a straight line. For a creature whose survival depends on a ball of dung, that's impressive.
0: We are now at the part of the show where one of our curious listeners sends in a question and we get an expert on speed dial to answer it. It's time for Ask the Unexpected. And here is the question that's come through on WhatsApp this week.
19: Hello, I'm Parmen from Kenya. Is it true that there's such an area as the Bermuda Triangle? And what is the science behind this stretch of the ocean? Because I cannot get an answer from any available source. Thank you.
0: Is there such a place as the Bermuda Triangle? And what's the science behind it? Excellent question. Phyllis, Tristan, have you both heard of the Bermuda Triangle?
1: I feel like it's pop culture phenomenon. I haven't dived so much into looking at the facts, so I'll stop there.
2: I feel like this was really, really big in like the 80s for some reason when I was growing up. It was like the Bermuda Triangle was like a really big thing. I don't get enough Bermuda Triangle content actually these days, so I'm stoked for this.
0: Okay, we are that niche. So we called up Dr. Simon Boxall, a senior lecturer at the University of Southampton's Department of Oceanography, for the answers.
20: The triangle itself is quite extensive. It sort of goes from Bermuda in the north down to sort of Florida, back out to sort of Puerto Rico. It takes in a huge area and also includes the Bahamas. So it is an enormous region of the North Atlantic. The Bermuda Triangle is one of these things that was sort of appeared in the 1950s. And the first mention of it is from someone called George Sand in 1952 in a magazine called Fate. Fate is a sort of a conspiracy theory magazine that was around at the time. And George Sand suggested that this area around Bermuda had this magical thing where ships and planes disappear. Up until that point, the concept of the Bermuda Triangle didn't exist. But having said that, this is an area where we do sometimes see certain incidents. So it's an area that's prone to hurricanes and to heavy storms. We do get excessive weather events. And in particular, we get what were called rogue waves, which occur, where two waves add up to give us a huge wave. Another reason is that the area is also renowned for what we call methane deposits. And these methane deposits are released, create bubbles in the water which come to the surface. And one theory says that when these are released, then the ships are no longer supported because the density of the gas, the air, is much lower than water, and so the ships just sink. Now, there's been various experiments on this and calculations on this, and although it sounds like a lovely idea, it doesn't work.
0: Turns out that it's just an enormous area of ocean that experiences huge rogue waves and stormy weather. There's nothing mythical or supernatural about that. Is there anything else we should know about?
20: A third of all registered vessels in private ownership occur within the Bermuda Triangle area. Now, if we add that statistic to the fact that in the 2020 US Coast Guard report, it showed that the previous year, 82% of all losses or accidents at sea were because people either had no training or no expertise. You start to understand why we might see more ships disappearing in this area.
0: Since we're talking Bermuda, can I share a Bermuda mystery that science has solved recently? It is, why is the island still above water when it has no active volcanoes to keep pushing it up? I didn't know this, but a recent study, a Yale study from the end of 2025, found that Bermuda is sitting on top of a massive ancient rock structure formed by volcanic magma about 30 million years ago. And researchers believe that this layer acts like a giant buoyant raft, helping explain why Bermuda still rises far above the surrounding ocean floor today. So it's less Bermuda Triangle and more geological bouncy castle. So there you go.
2: We haven't ruled out a subaquatic UFO base.
0: That's true.
2: It's probably not, but, you know, the chances aren't zero.
0: Any other theories, Phyllis, that they haven't tested?
1: Actually, I'm convinced because, you know, most of these what we call mysterious disappearances, they've said that were later explained as bad weather and, you know, navigation mistakes or mechanical problems. But human beings, Tristan evolved, love mysteries.
0: Thank you to listener Penin in Kenya for writing in, and thank you to Dr. Simon Boxall for your answer, which convinced two-thirds of the panel. And there's one of us still holding out for a mystery. Listeners, if you've got a question, if there's anything that we can help with, the email address, once more, is unexpected@bbc.co.uk. Or what's that number again? +44 330 678 3080. Now, each week I get a personal pick, which is the chance to pick a news story and link it to our theme, take it somewhere interesting. And as a consumer of BBC World Service news, I've heard so much excellent reporting on the recent outbreak of Ebola in the DRC and Uganda. Now, from earlier this week, here's health reporter James Gallagher on the Global Story, which did a deep dive into the recent outbreak.
3: Ebola virus disease is a disease caused by a series of Ebola viruses, and there are six different species of Ebola virus. And when it gets into the body, it starts off with symptoms basically like being hit really suddenly with the flu. So you get things like fatigue, a fever, feelings of exhaustion, a headache, but then it progresses over time. So it's quite common to then start vomiting and to have really bad diarrhea. And then you can get to the territory of having internal organ failure, but also your blood vessels don't cope as well. You start bleeding internally and sometimes externally as well. It's through those bodily fluids that is the major route through which Ebola is transmitted from one person to another person. And it happens in outbreaks like we're seeing now, because normally Ebola viruses infect animals. That's their natural home, their natural reservoir, as it's called in scientific terms.
21: What type of animals?
3: Mostly fruit bats. They are the natural host.
0: So there we go. This outbreak has been going for a few months and it seems to have come from fruit bats. I'm going to park that for a moment. Phyllis, can I ask how this outbreak has been received in Kenya? Because it's in Uganda, right? So you share a border.
1: Every day, WHO releases facts on what's happening during the day. Like, so in the evening, they'll release a report. And so they've been warning that the outbreak is spreading faster than response efforts in some affected areas. And so Kenyans are worried, especially because of the, you know, we do trade with the DRC. So, yeah, so people are watching out and really following. They're following keenly.
0: Thank you, Phyllis. And I was having a look through the BBC's archives. I went back to 2014 when West Africa experienced the biggest outbreak of Ebola ever. And from the BBC World Service archives at the time, here's Claudia Hammond on the Science Hour with the news on the origins of that outbreak.
22: Scientists think that the most likely source was the fruit bat. Bats are hunted in many parts of West Africa. They're considered an essential source of protein in some rural communities. And
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25: 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Right on cue. Right on cue. Right on cue. Right on cue. Right on cue. Right on cue. Right on cue.
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Thank you, Father, for a good night's rest, and thank you, Lord, for the gift of life this morning. Thank you, Father God, that you breathed your oxygen into our nostrils and you brought us here in the land of the living, and for that we are grateful. Thank you for loving us more than we love ourselves. Thank you for caring for us when we can't care for ourselves. Thank you, Father God, that truly in everything you've shown yourself to be Father. You've shown yourself to be God. You've shown yourself to be eternal. And we thank you for that. Thank you, Father, for family. Thank you for friends. Thank you for churches, communities, and thank you, Lord, for Waitikubuli. Thank you for those who attempt to cut the grass under our feet and the focus that they help us have. And thank you for going before us and making every crooked path straight. Thank you for reducing every mountain and exalting every valley. And thank you, Father God, that you are truly God all by yourself in everything that you do. Thank you, Father God, that you

Very good morning to you, ladies and gentlemen. It's 6 a.m. in Dominica and the Eastern Caribbean. And, of course, you're listening to Q95 FM, the big station. The many of you listening to us in Dominica, the north, south, east, and west, a very, very good morning to every one of you. Those of you living in the center of the country, in Bells, in Penrice, in the other areas like that, a very, very good morning to you from us here at Q95 on Rise and Shine. Many of you listen to us in the Caribbean region and around the world on varied media platforms, and we extend a very good morning to you. We trust that you are waking up this morning knowing that you are in God's land, wherever that is. You're in God's land with God's hand over your life, and truly He's planned to bless you, He's planned to lift you, His plan to walk with you, and that is a blessing. The fact that you're breathing His oxygen this morning is even a greater blessing. So I urge you this morning to lift your heart, lift your hands, lift your voice if you can, and begin to declare that today is a good day because God is in it for me.

Let me extend a very pleasant good morning to the many of you who worked the graveyard shift last night. Good morning to our nurses, our doctors, our police, our fire and ambulance, our prison and security officers. Good morning. Good morning to our farmers, our fisher folk. Good morning to our teachers, our students, our vendors, our supermarket workers, our office workers, public and private sector. Good morning to you. Good morning to our gas station attendants, our businessmen, our pastors, our priests. Good morning. Whatever your field of endeavor, a very, very good morning to you. And of course, good morning to my treasured retirees. Ladies and gentlemen, we pause momentarily for the scripture reading at 6:30. We stop for prayer and I ask you to stay with me for the hour.

Oh, certainly. I know that things are going to work out because God is in the business. At the end of the day, it's going to be okay. And you too need to know that, all right? You need to know that. It's Friday, ladies and gentlemen. Is it 29th of May? It's Friday, the 29th of May. And that is the anniversary of a very significant day in Dominica. I hope you remember that. It's 47 years since we had the only of its kind, what some call the constitutional overthrow of a government, but what was what is more critical for me for us to go back and just think about and learn from is the destruction that happened across the length and breadth of Waitakere. Just wanted to think about it, and we'll probably talk about it sometime, okay? But it's Friday, 29th of May, and I'm glad to be back with you this morning. Yesterday, I shared a thought with you from 2 Peter chapter 3, and we ended with verse 18. And verse 18 of 2 Peter chapter 3 says, "But grow in grace and knowledge of our Lord and Savior Jesus Christ." And one of the things I often say to you is I love scripture. I really do love scripture, quite frankly. So even after I shared that yesterday, I went thinking about this and I had thoughts about it throughout the day. And as I thought about it, you know, most of you, I'm sure, will have the same questions. How do I know that I know Jesus? How do I know that? And I want to answer that question this morning. And the question is going to be answered in 1 John chapter 2. 1 John chapter 2. And I will read in your hearing verse 3 through to verse 11. I want you to pay attention to the reading. 1 John chapter 2 from verse 3 through to verse 11. The scripture reads, "Now, by this we know that we know him," as Jesus, "if we keep his commandments. He who says, 'I know him,' and does not keep his commandments is a liar, and the truth is not in him. But whoever keeps his word, truly the love of God is perfected in him. By this we know that we are in him. He who says he abides in him ought himself also to walk just as he walked. Brethren, I write no new commandment to you, but an old commandment which you have had from the beginning. The old commandment is the word which you heard from the beginning. Again, a new commandment I write to you, which thing is true in him and in you, because the darkness is passing away and the true light is already shining. He who says he is in the light and hates his brother is in darkness until now. He who loves his brother abides in the light, and there is no cause for stumbling in him. But he who hates his brother is in darkness and walks in darkness and does not know where he is going, because the darkness has blinded his eyes." 1 John chapter 2, and I read from verse 3 through to verse 11. I'm going to just dwell for the next few minutes on verse 3 to 6. "By this we know that we know him." By this we know that we know him. Yesterday, I asked you to grow in grace from 1 Peter. Grow in grace and the knowledge of Jesus Christ. And I remember sharing with you that this knowledge is more than academic knowledge. Not just knowing about him, but knowing him. Knowing who he is. How do you know someone? How do you get to know someone for who they are? How do you get to know Jesus for who he is? Well, here's what it texts to us.
We know that we know him if we keep his commandments. If we keep his commandments. And John goes ahead to emphasize, he who says I know him and does not keep his commandments is a liar, and the truth is not in him. So let's dwell there for a moment. So that the writer is sharing with us that one of the tests that we can give ourselves as to whether we know Christ or not is whether we keep his commandments. Not whether we go to church, not whether we read the Bible, not whether we sing Christian songs, but whether we keep his commandments. I'm sure you'll agree with me, my brothers and sisters, that there are many people who speak a lot, who say plenty things, but as far as keeping God's commandments are concerned, your pile appears. They're just not there. They're just not there. They have no desire to, they have no affinity for, and the way that they function, the way that they live, dictates or says to us that they have no intentions to, and they are not keeping God's commandments. And John is saying to us that if you say you know him and you don't keep his commandments, you're a liar. I often say to you that one of the things that has become vogue is the latest, you know, thing is that people who address publicly everybody else love to quote Bible, especially politicians. And they find joy in quoting Bible because they probably feel it makes them look good because they can quote God's word. And when they quote God's word, I'm sure they're hoping that they will come out credible because they're quoting God's word. Well, that can be a farce, because if you quote God's word and you don't live by it, you're a liar. I didn't say so. Check 1 John chapter 2 and verse 4. He who says, I know him and does not keep his commandments is a liar. And the truth is not in him. So number one, you need to keep his commandments. Now here is verse 5. Whoever keeps his commandments or keeps his word, note that, truly the love of God is perfected in him. This is the big one, baby. So that the writer is saying that once you keep God's commandment, the love of God, God's love, is perfected in you. Like yesterday I said to some people at the funeral that we really can't love the way God wants us to love because we have not received God's love. And some of you might sit down there and you know, get vexed with yourself. Oh, that I love. I know. I didn't say you don't love. I just said we really cannot manifest God's love if we don't know God. Why? Because God's love is not a love that loves only the people who love you back. God's love is a love that loves even those who don't love you. In fact, Jesus in his own words says, that if you only love people who love you, you have done nothing. It means nothing. You can only consider that you are walking in God's love when you begin to love people who don't love you. People who you know don't like a boning you, don't want to see you, hate your guts. But you can express God's love to them. Why? Because you know God. One rides on the other. So the first thing you have to do is keep his commandments. Once you begin to keep his commandments, guess what? You get into inner relationship with him. And once you get into relationship with him, guess what? You get to know him. Knowing God is knowing what his desires are. Knowing God is knowing what his commandments are. Some time ago, we dealt with the Lord's Prayer. And I said to you that when we pray, thy kingdom come, thy will be done, what we are actually saying is, God, I want your commandment or your government or your rulership to come down. And once you begin to pray that prayer, you better begin to live by it, because God's government is supposed to be the way that we live our lives. God's government is the way that we treat our people on the job. God's government is the way we treat people that we care for. God's government is the way that we conduct our affairs. Same thing in John, 1 John chapter 2.
If you keep his commandments, then you know him. And then verse 5 says, whoever keeps his word, truly the love of God is perfected in him. So once you keep his commandments, the love of God begins to be manifest in you. There's an application of the love of God in a way that is not common. Okay? By this we know that we are in him, the text says. He who says he abides in him ought himself also to walk. So the first thing is that we keep his commandments. The second thing is that the first test is we keep his commandments. The second test is that we love as God loves, because God's love is perfected in us. And number three is that we walk as he walked. Now, if you want to know how Christ walked, is read the Gospels. One of the things that I shared some time ago, and for some of you church people, it is sometimes difficult to comprehend, is, and Paul emphasizes that in the book of Galatians, I believe. The Bible says that Jesus was born under the law, but he came to redeem those who were under the law. And that sometimes is difficult to understand theologically. Let me make a practical application of that for you. So I want you to understand this whole thing about walking where he walked. He was God. He's God. He didn't have to submit to the laws of the scribes and Pharisees of the Jews or of the nation. He doesn't have to. He didn't have to. But he became human and he did. Right? So he did what the law says. And there are instances when in his practice he broke the law. And he provided to his people, or the people who accused him of breaking the law, why the law of necessity had to be broken. So he said something like this, if your cattle, because they were agricultural people, if your cattle fell in a ditch on the Sabbath day, would you let it die? Okay? Essentially saying, the law says you must not do that. However, if your cattle fell there, would you let it die? Won't you go to rescue it? Okay? He healed a particular guy, and it was the Sabbath day, and it was against the law. And the law keepers got angry with him. All right? What was his response? Well, guys, you can get angry if you want. The guy is healed. He came to redeem those who were under the law. But he himself lived under the law. I want you to see that. Why am I saying that? You have to learn to walk like Jesus walked. Some of you are so holy that you can't listen to your pastor. You disrespect your priest. Some of you play so churchy that you hate the church while you like what the church does for you. Sorry, it's Friday morning, and I need you to get what you need to get today. Okay? It's like you're loving a man because he's supporting you, but you don't love him. You really don't love him. What you love is what he's doing for you. Well, Jesus didn't walk that way, did he? No, he didn't. He didn't. He didn't grin for people in their face and stab them in their back. He didn't. He loved people like he loved everybody else. Because he had come to know the Lord and he became saved, he didn't hate those fornicators and those adulterers and those voles. He didn't hate them. In fact, when you look at scripture, he found time to have conversation with them so that they could come into that which he called a new relationship with him. If you say that you know God, you have to walk as he walked. You have to become the person who will do what Jesus wants you to do. And sometimes, let me say that to you first, sometimes doing what Jesus wants us to do is sometimes tough because it's against the grain of our living. It goes against what our physique wants. Yes, ma'am, I know that. Know that very, very well. But I want you to hear me and hear me very clearly today, my brothers and sisters,
My friends, if you want to know the test of you knowing God, you need to know first that you keep his commandments. You need to know second that your love is beginning to be perfect in him. In other words, secondly, you get to the place where you know you are doing some things. No, it's not the ordinary love. It's not the Teddy Pendergrass love, which is if you love me, I love you back. 50-50. It's not that. You know that you did that. Some of us do some things that we don't even understand why we did it. How did I come across to help that person who hated me? Well, now you know you love them differently. And thirdly, you have to walk as Jesus walked. Some of you church people, you are so spiritual, but you're worth nothing in terms of what the Lord wants you to do. Because you are not walking like Jesus walked. You think you are better than anybody else. Somehow, I don't know where you read that thing there, you believe that you are the model of spirituality. But you can't submit to anybody. You can't repent when you sin. You can't change your mind about anything that you have cajoled up or put up. And I need you to know that. You have to walk like Jesus walked. You twit like anything else. Jesus wasn't twit. Hear me? You go to work and you don't like your co-workers. Jesus wouldn't do that. So yes, I have heard all of you say, but all of us know Jesus. Well, here are the tests in the scriptures. If you say you know him, you have to keep what he says to do. If you say you know him, you have to love like he loved. And if you say you know him, you need to walk like he walked.

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Prayer Time Wrongly Radio Altar this morning, my brothers and sisters, my friends, let us pray. Father, thank you for your word. As the psalmist reminded us that the entrance of your word bringeth forth light. And we are appreciative of the light, Lord, that you are bringing forth to us. Thank you for that. Thank you, Lord, that you're opening our hearts and our minds to a place where we had not fully discovered. And today we are understanding that your word teaches us at least three tests that we can look at, we can examine ourselves to really confirm whether we know you. Not just from an academic knowledge, but know you in an intimate way. And your word says, one, we need to keep your commandments. We need to follow your word, your revealed word. Number two, you said to us that we need to love like you love. We need to have pure agape. That we get to love even those who don't like us. We get to love those who don't love us. We love like you. And then you asked us to walk like you walked. To operate like you operated. To function like you functioned. And those three tests, Lord, we are enlightened of, and we are now placing ourselves. We're not looking at anyone else, Lord. We're looking at ourselves. How do we fit in? How do we measure up? How would we honestly mark ourselves? How would we assess how we know you? And some of us, Lord, can say that we are failing. We give ourselves, some of us, an honest fail grade because we come to realize that we are not who we say we are. We say one thing but do something else. And yet we confess that we know you. Today we come to you with humility, saying to you, Father God, that we have shouted loud and stuff that we have not lived out. We make a noise about areas in our lives that we have not shown the evidence of our living by. And so we ask you to forgive us. We ask, Lord, that even as we submit ourselves to you, that you make us into the vessels that we ought to be. Forgive us, Lord. Forgive us, Father. And cause us to stand with you in everything that we do. Bring us to a place, Daddy God, where indeed we can show ourselves, we can assess ourselves, and we internally will decide how to correct our ways, correct our actions, grow more to know you, so that we can love others purely. But I pray for our communities, I pray for our nation, Dominica. Many of us, Father God, are at places where indeed we do not reflect your perfect love. Many of us, Father God, have caused divisions and hurt and pain to others. And in hindsight, we look and we see that that was done for very silly reasons. Today we ask you to forgive us and grant us the wherewithal, like Zacchaeus, to mend these fences. Grant us the power, the possibility of bridging those gaps that we can begin to show your love to those around us, in our families, in our small communities, in our churches, and in our nation. That when we say that we know you, it will be reflective in how we love others.
Thank you for giving us the wherewithal. Thank you for lifting our spirits. Thank you for bringing us to a place where truly we can become all what you want us to become. Today we give you praise, we give you glory, and we give you honor for hearing and for answering our prayers. In Jesus' name, amen and amen.

0: Somebody on my telephone, rise and shine. Good morning.
1: Good morning.
0: Hi, hi. How are you doing?
1: I'm fine.
0: Well, I'm glad to hear that.
1: You know, you brought to my mind when you talk about if you love God, you'll keep His commandments. What that brings me to my mind is the Bible says, he that is faithful in that which is the least is faithful also in much.
0: Right.
1: So before we go to the much, we have to consider the least.
0: Mm-hmm.
1: And if you love Dominica, then you must follow its commandments. And there's nothing more expressive of the commandments of Dominica than its constitution.
0: Uh-huh.
1: If you love Dominica, then you must follow its constitution. And if you insist on violating Dominica's constitution, then you don't love Dominica. So before we get to loving God and His commandments, which He will deal with, He's telling us what demonstrates our love is not what we say, not how much we pronounce it in the mountains, but how we relate to the commandments of that which we say we love. And too many Dominicans have no interest in its constitution, and they don't realize that it's been violated, yet they claim to love it.
0: You know, principally, you're sharing something that's correct, but let me take you closer, maybe to even the smaller things. We violate the laws of life. And if we violate the laws of life, which is, in my view, is something that's much smaller than even the Constitution, you don't expect us to keep the laws of the Constitution or keep what the Constitution says. We violate the laws of life, the principles of life. If you give somebody who's next to you, you know, your neighbor, your life will be better. And we violate those laws. You get what I'm saying?
1: All right. Yep.
0: All right. Thank you. Thank you. Thank you. Yes. On the telephone, rise and shine. Good morning.
2: Morning, Pastor Rudy. Good morning. How are you and your family?
0: I'm doing very well, thank God.
2: Pastor Rodney, thank you for the word. And thank you for saying that we have to keep the commandments. Everybody's supposed to know that they have to keep the commandments. You cannot hold two and leave the eight at the back. You have to hold all of them. That is the thing you're going to say that you love God. God didn't say to worship two commandments alone and leave the others at the back. No, you have to be saying, doing what He tells us to do. He says to, if you love me, keep my commandments. So we have to keep His commandments, not three, not four, but all of them, we have to keep them.
0: Okay.
2: So Pastor Rodney, I'm just telling you, thank you for the word, thank you for the prayer, and especially the Our Father, which is the most important prayer in our life. And I want to wish all my children, my family, all those who hear in my voice, both here and abroad, the Cardinal Gucci and people, I just want to tell them, have a blessed day today. And everybody who sees me and telling me, I hear in your voice, Lee. I just telling them, well, if you hear in my voice, follow my footsteps. So thank you, Pastor Rodney. Thank you, Pastor Lester George. Thank you, Pastor Casper John. Thank you, Pastor Jack. Thank you, Pastor Matthew. Thank you for all what you are doing on this land.
0: All right.
2: Our people. Not for some people, you know, for everybody who wants to listen. Some people, their head is very hard. They hear any word and they don't want to believe that there is a God. But there is a God above. He's the Omega,
0: okay,
2: and He's the Creator.
0: All right.
2: So thank you.
0: Thank
2: and
0: you.
2: And have a blessed day, everybody.
0: Have a
2: Friday. Enjoy your Friday. And don't forget, Sunday, wherever you worship, you have to give God that day. That day is a special day.
0: Okay.
2: Anyway,
0: thank you.
2: Me, have a blessed day.
0: Thank you. Have a good one yourself.
2: Thank you.
0: Alrighty, good. Rise and shine, good morning.
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0: back on the telephone, Rise and Shine. Good morning.
1: Good morning, Pastor.
0: Good morning. How are you?
1: I'm good, thank you. Good morning to Dominica, to Q family, to the Southeast Mondial. Good morning to everybody hearing my voice, and thank you for the word. I'm listening from Florida with love.
0: Keep listening, Florida with love. God bless you now. Rise and Shane, good morning.
2: Good morning, Mr. and the Pastor.
0: Mwen kwe iwe sisite ba ou talen.
2: Oui, iwe sisite.
0: Bale ba mwen.
2: I heard you this morning. Pastor Randy Wadney, you know well, there are some people that go to church, sitting on a church bench and just minding people business.
0: True, no, I didn't know that.
2: I witnessed that on Pentecost Sunday.
0: Okay.
2: Wow. And they say they come to church
0: to mind people's business.
2: That, yes, that is it. If Jesus was sitting at the front and you tell them, go and see him or her, they wouldn't be busy, just like two people that was at the front that was there. Good. Thank you. I'll tell you the rest of another day. Have a nice weekend.
0: Have a nice weekend yourself. Rise and Shine, good morning.
3: Bonjour, morning, Pastor Rodney.
0: How are you doing, man?
3: Not good at all. That is very, very happy to hear. It's very happy to hear. You would have got in the morning time, at any time, whatever. And you will be fighting for happiness. That's good of you. Thank you, pleasant day. God bless all Dominicans who have God rested in them.
0: Thank you. Pleasant day to you as well. God bless you. God bless you. God bless you.

0: nurses. On the telephone, Rise and Shine, good morning.
1: Good morning, my cousin.
0: How are you doing?
1: Your cousin doing great too.
0: Okay.
1: For life. And just say good morning to Claudia Vigilante and the husband. Good morning to my two sisters, higher than usually in America. My nieces and nephew. Good morning to Maroe and Mr. Rinsa's room. Good morning to Blessing. But then for me, more. Ilevi. Well, I hear about the Chibi. Ilevi. Sabo. Good morning to my cousin, Social Security, my cousin, on the bus, and all of you, my love. Good morning to me. And Mr. Ramos Thomas in, look, I forget the place here, he's there.
0: Corona.
1: Thank you, Corona. You see, always listening. So good morning to Mr. Ramos Thomas. And good morning to JJ and Martin William in Cat Comfort.
0: Okay.
1: They always listening to you. My cousin do have a place there. I love you. Take care of yourself.
0: Have a good one yourself. God bless you.
1: Have a blessed one. Bye.
0: All right. Bye. Bye. Good morning to you, Ramos, as well from me. Good morning. Good morning. Let's take a pause. I'll be going to come back, right? Let me take this call first. Rise and Shine. Good morning.
2: Hi. Good morning. I'm coming from the wonderful country, Martinique.
0: Bonjour, Martinique.
2: Bonjour, bonjour. Bonjour, la Dominique. Yeah, I'll say good morning to my sister at Santové, Afifi, my brothers, Vicky, Bunch, and Puni. Send hi to all the church members of the SBA Church at Santové. And, great is thy faithfulness. Morning by morning, mercies I see. All that I needed, Lord, thy hands are provided. I thank God for his mercies and care and love, his faithfulness. I want to thank him for his healing touch over my son, because my son was sitting in a wheelchair, and glory, hallelujah, he's walking.
0: Wonderful.
2: He's walking. The Lord has been so good. Even the doctor told me there was no hope, but I know there was hope in Jesus.
0: That's wonderful.
2: My son, the only part of his body that was moving was his head. And when the therapist came home to take care of him, to massage him, and I prayed, I said, Lord, I can see it's David. But I just need you to take the place of David's hands, Lord, and flow your strength into my son. And I'm telling you, Pastor, my son that couldn't move, his only part of his body was moving was his head. Oh, my God. I know my son is praying. Football. He's 25 years now.
0: Wow. The Lord be praised.
2: And God has been so good. I just want to say I love him, and I just want to live faithful to him. And I just want to encourage all the people in Dominica and the whole wide world that have disability. Trust God, because he's the creator. He created you. He knew every part of your body. Just continue to serve him. And I also want to recommend to the people with disability, the seawater is very good for your body. And the sand, you could massage your body in the sand, and it's very good. It's a good therapy for when you're disability.
0: Thank you very much.
2: And continue serving God. And I want to say happy Mother's Day to all the mothers of Martinique, Guadeloupe, and French Grenada. Bon fête tous les mamas. Bon fête, bon fête, bon fête. Happy Mother's Day.
0: Bon fête pour aussi, madame. Bonne journée aussi.
2: Okay, bye-bye.
0: God bless you. God bless you. Let's take a pause, folks, and we'll come right back.
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0: It's 10 minutes to 7 o'clock already on a Friday morning, the 29th day of May 2026. It's 47 years since this upheaval in Roseau, Dominica, and we are here. We're still alive. Somebody's on my telephone. You got just 30 seconds with me. Rise and shine. Good morning.
4: Happy Mother's Day today.
0: Okay. Merci. Good morning, Rise and Shine. You got 30 seconds with me.
5: Mr. Shortman, a pleasant morning to you.
0: A very good morning to you as well. How are you doing?
5: Well, I'm not too bad, man. Recovering from the challenge, going well so far.
0: Okay.
5: And it's always food to be eaten in hearing your words, man.
0: Wonderful. Well, God bless you. We don't have much time to talk this morning. We will talk sometime,
5: yes,
0: okay?
5: Man, yes, man. And then, hopefully on Monday, if all goes well, I have a question for you and for us to put into perspective.
0: You have a question for me, okay?
5: I don't underestimate your capacity.
0: Hello.
5: But I'll juggle your mind on Monday.
0: We will answer that on Monday. All right. God bless you.
5: And I know Mike is listening. Have a blessed morning, man. God bless you.
0: God bless you too.
5: Good work, Pastor.
0: Thank you. Let's do this. It's Friday morning. I have just about 3 more minutes with you before I leave. Hendrix, good morning. Livy. It's time to go to work, okay? Good morning, Lynn.

0: I'm beginning to make my way out of here, ladies and gentlemen, but as I do, I remind you daily, okay, on a Friday, I tell you that every Friday, go to church, okay? Find a church somewhere, aisle église, okay? It will help you. It don't save you, but it will help you. Bring your children with you. Bring the people around you with you, but go to church, okay, my friends? God willing, I'll be back on your radio Monday evening for Kingdom Connection. Pastor Dante Adams should be here on Monday morning for Rise and Shine. Trust you have a very good weekend. Remember all the time that if you say you know God, you need to follow His commandments. You need to love like He loved. And you need to walk the way He walked. My name is Randy. Bye-bye. Didi. See you sometime. Have a great weekend.
1: No matter the color of your skin, no matter whether you're a police officer in a uniform, no matter whether you're somebody trying to get home or driving down the street with your girlfriend, one thing that we are all learning is that life is so fragile. One blink and the person you love is gone. Just one second, one flash, and what started out as a beautiful day turns into something horrible. And I admit to you, it changes the way I deal with people. You know how you care for somebody, but you don't say nothing, you just kind of, you know, see you later? I'm learning to say something. I'm learning to make myself open my heart and say, you know, I love you, I appreciate you. Thank you for those biscuits you made. I love the way you tell jokes all the time. I'm glad you're my friend. I look kind of mushy and I get kind of silly, and it goes against my machoism, but I'm learning that if you love somebody, you better say something. You better say something. Don't allow the petty things that we can all fall out. It's so easy to fall out. You can fall out with people. It's so easy to be angry over things that don't even matter. Don't allow those petty things to stop you from loving and caring and nurturing and reaching out to people. Can I get an amen?

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1: Good morning. This is the morning news for today, Friday, May 29th. Here are the headlines. A former UN ambassador for Dominica, Crispin Gregoire, shared concerns about the recent spate of fires in Roseau and who is responsible. In the region, the OECS Commission has launched a second call for proposals on the Window 2 of its regional MSME matching grants program. And internationally, Ugandan authorities announced the closure of their border with Congo, fearing that the confirmed Ebola outbreak will spread to their country. Details coming up next. Welcome back. First off in the news this morning, former UN ambassador for Dominica, Crispin Gregoire, shared his concerns about the series of fires in the historic section of the city of Roseau, referencing the need for preservation of this history. He expressed ambiguity about whether the first set of fires were accidental or deliberate in nature. Concerning the arrest of two persons who may have been involved, he expressed doubt as to whether these individuals worked on their own recognizance or on behalf of others. Gregoire queried the fire service's aptitude and resourcefulness in grappling with these and other fires. He expressed hope that these fires would precipitate the government, providing much needed equipment and training to the fire service in the future.
2: I am a layman, and all I can say is that it concerns me that the old quarter of the city is being burnt. That is the part of the city we really need to preserve. There has been some destruction to that old quarter of the city, what I call the historic colonial aspect of the city, and we need to preserve that for future generations. We've been callous about that. We've been destroying some of these buildings ourselves. But speaking specifically about the fires, it worries me that a whole block, and when I happened to be in Dominica just I think after the fire down by the old market, where Jolly's Pharmacy was located, and one of its locations, and I saw it for myself, and a whole block is burnt, and now another whole block is burnt. You know, people say the first fire was accidental. We don't really know. I'd love to see where the investigations lead. This last fire, I understand that somebody was arrested and being questioned. The question is that was that person doing dirty work for people? I don't know. Being in the diaspora, I'm not privy to the grains of gossip that may be true that circulates Roseau and such things happen, right? Mr. Jian, what concerns me is the capacity of the fire service to handle such fire. I know they don't have the capacity, and I only hope that this will serve for government to acquire the resources for the fire service to be able to be more prepared, more effective in fighting fires, and that's all I can say at this juncture.
1: And that was a former UN ambassador for Dominica, Crispin Gregoire. The Ministry of Tourism and the Discover Dominica Authority have officially launched a Tourism Awareness Month for 2026, placing emphasis on global wellness. Positioning alongside a comprehensive national site rehabilitation strategy, Minister for Tourism Dennis Charles Pemberton said, while

0: Major infrastructure developments provide a structural foundation for the sector. The Dominican tourism product is ultimately shaped by environmental stewardship, national pride, and the authentic hospitality of citizens. The minister further encouraged the continued efforts to build a sustainable, people-focused tourism sector rooted in the island's natural beauty and cultural spirit.
1: Good day, Dominica. Pause for a moment. Breathe deeply. Feel the breeze. Listen to the rivers. Take in the beauty around you. 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This year, as we observe Tourism Awareness Month, we focus on wellness tourism, one of the fastest growing areas in global tourism. 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
0: The minister further stated that tourism serves as a people-centered economic driver that generates direct opportunities for taxi operators, tour guides, farmers, vendors, and young entrepreneurs here in Dominica.
1: As the world changes, these qualities are becoming even more valuable. 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Just recently, Dominica partnered with global influencer Aisha Speed, giving millions of viewers around the world a glimpse into our natural beauty, culture, adventurous spirit, and vibrant people. Internationally, Dominica was also featured in respected publications, including National Geographic, The Guardian, Travel and Leisure, Condé Nast Traveler, Business Insider, and USA Today, helping to strengthen our visibility as a premier wellness and nature destination. And we are seeing strong results.
0: Minister for Tourism Dennis Charles Pemberton. Still in the local news, leader of the United Progressive Party, Joshua Francis, described the meeting with numerous citizens in their communities who recounted the ways in which they are currently struggling financially with finding housing, issues with their employment or lack thereof, paying school fees and providing for their families. Francis lamented these circumstances, which many persons in Dominica are encountering, mentioning that outcomes can be better and should be better, stating that general consensus he received from the people he visited was that Dominica needs a monumental change in governance. He spoke of promises made and broken by the incumbent Labour Party administration, which has left citizens solemn and dejected and no longer inclined to vote in their favour.
2: We heard stories of narratives from persons struggling to pay for their children's student loans. We heard about the housing situation pitted 1987, we heard about persons who have to work extremely hard to make ends meet and still had difficulties. We heard about the issues concerning the PT7 to Delices Road. And we heard a whole lot of things. And as I said, the cornerstone of what we heard has to do with the economic realities in Dominica. Things can be better, things should be better. And I think generally, most of the people we spoke with agree that we need a change. We need a change. And that is what that gave me a lot of hope and encouragement. Of course, the PT7 constituency is known, as you would say, as a labor stronghold. I loved it. Even before we left the PT7 area, I said to you, the days when we approached people who declared themselves as labor rights and they were hostile, we didn't have that. That fanatism for Labor Party, that confidence, clearly that has dwindled in a so-called Labor Party stronghold. The people were in distress. We heard the people talking about broken promises. People themselves admitted that they have been deceived by Labour Party politicians. We heard of an account where this lady said that the PAL reps, the Labour Party PAL reps, multiple of them would have come to her home and promised her to do certain things, and those things never became a reality. And she is right now broken, and she feels that she's no longer going to be deceived, and she's ready to make that change.
0: Leader of the United Progressive Party is Joshua Francis. Louisa Rasduel, Sagasam Value Chain Manager for the Sagasam Regional Strategies for Ecosystem-Based Action project, highlighted the positive response and welcome of the project by Dominica, especially through Minister of State in the Ministry of Agriculture, Fisheries, Blue and Green Economy, Julan Defo. Rasduel's comments came during an interview with Q95 News while in Dominica this week for a series of key events that dedicated to environmental challenges and regional cooperation. The SARC project seeks to limit the impact of Sagasam on populations, ecosystem and the economy, and is funded by the Agence Française de Développement. Dominica is one of four OECS member countries benefiting under this project.
3: Early October, we basically came to Dominica to, you know, present the project and say, well, this is what we are hoping to do, and we, you know, really hoping to get on board, that you get on board. So one of the key things that we have in terms of grounding the project in each of the four beneficiary countries that I mentioned is having a focal point. So we have a dedicated project focal point in each of those countries. So in Dominica, we have one. We have a focal point. And I must say that the initiative obviously was welcome when we first presented the project. So we had the opportunity to meet with, for example, government ministers, such as the Honorable Minister of State, Julan Defo. We did meet with him, we did present the project, and he was there at the launch in San Lucia in October. And he was also there yesterday at the regional workshop that we had. We were very happy to see him, and he confirmed basically that he was behind us and supporting the initiative.
0: And that was Louisa Rasduel, Sagasam Value Chain Manager for the SARC project. Chief Executive Officer, CEO of the Ray Astor Foundation, Cecilia St-Hilaire, has said the medical system in Dominica should today be in a better place in terms of diagnosing stroke victims during the critical 3-hour window once they present themselves to the hospital. The Ray Astor Foundation was founded in memory of the Dominican medical student Raymond Astafan, who died in 2015. His goal was to ultimately specialize in neurology, which led to the creation of the foundation, focusing on stroke care, rehabilitation services and health awareness in the community. May is recognized as Stroke Awareness Month, and St-Hilaire, who was the guest on Jolly's Pharmacy Health Vibes program on Q95 on Wednesday, said strokes are now being seen often in more young people.
4: You know, when we started the Ray Astor Foundation, and we knew we wanted to focus on the brain and some kind of science of neuroscience of in terms of what Raymond would have wanted and to carry on his legacy, I did a lot of research on strokes, and what I found out is that there's at least 6 to 7 strokes per week happening in Dominica. He got involved with the hospital to try to analyze what is happening when these patients present themselves, and this is why we pay so much attention to advocacy. because there's seven strokes happening and there's this myth that it happens to older people.
5: Mm-hmm.
4: And more and more and more you're seeing younger people having a stroke. And I don't think people understand how a stroke, a severe stroke, can be very, very life-changing. If it doesn't get intercepted at the right time, you are really altered for life. Mm-hmm. Very few people make it back to where they left off before mm-hmm. having the stroke. So we spent a lot of time, you know, telling people about lifestyles and really about the symptoms. Timing is important in terms of when you feel the symptoms versus getting help and getting to the hospital. And even at the hospital, I feel that they could do better in terms of, by now, you should have a few trained people there that know what the symptoms of a stroke may look like and what needs to happen within that first three-hour window to be able to diagnose if it's the ischemic stroke or the hemorrhagic stroke.
0: Mm-hmm.
4: Because the intervention, if it's done in a timely fashion, can actually reverse it.
0: Chief Executive Officer of the Ray Astor Foundation, Cecilia St. Hilaire. Finally, in the local news, the 2026 Dominica Football Association Division 1 League is set to officially begin on Wednesday, June 3rd, 2026, introducing a revised two-tier structure aimed at strengthening football development and competition across the island. The association said the format will see clubs divided into Tier 1 and Tier 2 based on their performance in the previous season. Teams earning a minimum of 10 points have been placed in Tier 1, while those finishing below that threshold, along with newly registered clubs, will compete in Tier 2. The Tier 1 will feature All Saints FC, Calabishi FC, East Central FC, Exodus FC, Fawkwalla United FC, Northside FC, RC Doctors FC, St. Joseph Layu FC, South City FC, Tarish United SC and Warner SC. Tier 2 will include BAA Sharks FC, Qualiho FC, Kalinago Warriors FC, Kensborough United SC, LA Stars FC, Marigot United FC, Naturescape FC, Police SC, Valley United FC and Wayne George Academy. According to the DFA, both tiers will be played in a single round-robin format, with Tier 1 teams playing 10 matches and Tier 2 teams playing 9. At the end of the round, the team finishing with the highest points in each tier will be crowned champion of that division. And of course, you can read more on our website on this story. That's www.q95da.com. In the region, the Organization of Eastern Caribbean States Commission has launched a second call for proposals under Window 2 of its regional MSME Matching Grants Program, opening new opportunities for collaboration and sustainable development in the blue economy across Grenada, St. Lucia and St. Vincent and the Grenadines. The virtual launch held on May 22nd introduced Window 2 of the program, which targets value chain groups operating in fisheries, coastal tourism, and waste management. Eligible groups can access grant funding ranging from $100,000 to $150,000 to strengthen operations, improve productivity, enhance sustainability, and expand economic opportunities within the OECS blue economy. Implemented under the Unleashing the Blue Economy of the Caribbean initiative, the program builds on achievements of Window 1, which was already supported MSMEs across the region in improving their operations and business resilience. And internationally, Ugandan authorities have announced the immediate closure of the country's border with the Democratic Republic of Congo following a confirmed Ebola outbreak. Officials said the infected Congolese nationals had crossed into Uganda before the outbreak was officially declared on May 15th, prompting heightened concern over cross-border transmission and the need for urgent contamination measures. Here's more on this report.
6: In an Ebola outbreak, hours matter.
5: Yet the response to the deadly and fast-spreading epidemic in the Democratic Republic of Congo is weeks, if not months, behind. After delayed detection, the major issue now facing the country is contact tracing. Only 7% of the thousands who may be at risk have been identified, and medical teams are racing to find them. Tropical disease expert Professor Daniel Bausch said contact tracing needs to hit at least 70% to gain a grip on the disease.
6: What you want to see to have confidence that you're under control is that virtually all of your new cases were on your contact list, because that means that you understand the chains of transmission.
5: The WHO said this outbreak was caused by a strain of the virus known as Bundi Bujo. It's already caused 220 suspected deaths and 900 cases, and has now spread to neighbouring Uganda. Oxfam's DRC director Manenji Mangudu said a major obstacle to combating the outbreak is funding cuts from the US, UK and Sudan.
7: For Ebola, we need huge investments in isolation facilities, in the triage facilities, in the water systems, the disinfection, and the people that are doing the campaigns, engaging the communities.
5: He added that there also needs to be systems in place to stop people coming into contact with infectious corpses. In eastern Congo, health facilities have been attacked by angry mobs, reclaiming bodies of loved ones, apparently unaware of the risks. As well as a lack of basic supplies, the country is also facing mistrust from a community scarred by previous outbreaks. Experts fear a repeat of the worst ever Ebola outbreak, which spread across West Africa from 2014 to 16 and caused over 11,000 deaths.
0: That's the morning news, and here's a recap of the headlines. Former UN ambassador for Dominica, Crispin Gregoire, shared concerns about the recent spate of Rosa fires and questions who is responsible. In other news, the OECS Commission has launched a second call for proposals under Window 2 of its regional MSME matching grants program. And internationally, Ugandan authorities announced the closure of their border with the Democratic Republic of Congo, fearing that the confirmed Ebola outbreak will spread to their country. I've been your presenter, Fudis Involvement. Your notices comes up next. 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
0: 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We apologize for any inconvenience caused and will resume regular hours on Saturday. On May 31st, we join the global community for World No Tobacco Day. 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The National Bank of Dominica Limited invites suitably qualified and experienced contractors from Dominica and the OECS member states to apply for pre-qualification of a proposed construction project located in Kinfield in the parish of St. Paul, Commonwealth of Dominica. Interested applicants are required to request the pre-qualification documents by email at tenders@nbdominica.com. Strict adherence to the submission requirements, including deadlines and format as specified in the pre-qualification documents, will be enforced. NBD reserves the right to accept or reject any application and is not bound to shortlist any applicant. Members of the National Cooperative Credit Union Limited who plan to attend the Society's 16th Annual General Meeting on Wednesday, 3rd June 2026 at 5 p.m. at the St. Alphonsus Parish Hall Goodwill should contact the following bus drivers for transportation: Wharton Waven and Mount Prosper, Glen Seja, bus number HF119, Trafalgar, Peter Seja, bus number HE717, Bellevue Chopin and Pichelet, Yvonne George, bus number HF070, Point Michel, Gregory Latouche, also known as Jerry, bus number HF685, Sofria Scottshead and Gallio, Lee Bellet, bus number HF749, Mahu, Massac, Campbell, Warner and Bells, 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number HH422, Delices, Boetica and Laplin, Kennedy Williams, bus number HF169, Kalinago Territory, Roger Frederick, bus number HE961, Peter Sofria, Sansever, Goodhope and Castle Bruce, Rodney Bockmeyer, bus number HE226, Rivia Sirik, Munjan and Granfour, Elijah John Baptist, bus number HE440. Members are urged to make a special effort to be on time. UE Global Campus and the National Bank of Dominica Limited invites all to the 14th Annual National Distinguished Lecture on Thursday, 4th June 2026 at 7 p.m. at the UE Auditorium. Mr. Kirk Henderson Teat will present on the topic, De-risking, Sanctions, and the Future of Caribbean Banking.
9: DOMLEC advises the public that the early closure notice for Friday, 29th May 2026 has been cancelled. Both the Roseau and Portsmouth locations will close at the usual 3 p.m. DOMLEC thanks all customers for their understanding.
0: And this concludes your notice board items for this time.
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1: Good morning. That's Friday. Thank God. It's Friday the 29th of May in the year 2026. I can't believe that May has come and gone. Good morning and welcome to the Hot Seat, Dominica's most talked about talk show. Wherever you are, whatever you may be doing at this time, the pleasure is mine in the morning. If you love to hate it, good morning. If you hate to love it, good morning. If you love to love at the Hot Seat with Matt in the morning, I love you too. All of you. If you're on your way to work,

good morning. If you live and work like the graveyard shift workers, police officers, firemen, police officers, hospital workers, including doctors, nursing aides, nurses, good morning to you, security guards. Good morning, bakers. Good morning to you. Our first stop, as usual, the Greenwich Line. Let's take a few calls.

0: Don't forget to go register for the Charismatic Renewal Conference, which continues today, okay? Hello, talk to me. On the telephone, good morning.
1: Morning.
0: Yes?
1: Everything is okay?
0: Everything is okay for now.
1: About all the glory, all the honor, all the praise. Matt, I want to say happy birthday to a special friend, a special woman, a special mother, and a special wife in the name of Mabel Charles. A woman with a big heart, a loving woman, a caring woman, a beautiful woman, a kind woman. A woman who stands for people and country, a hardworking woman. This woman has so much qualities, Matt, and I'm just saying I'm happy to associate myself with a wonderful person in the name of Mabel Charles. Today's her birthday, and I don't know, Matt, but I don't know how that carrot cake will reach up there. So I pray God's blessing for good health, for long life, for peace, for joy, for harmony, for happiness for her and her family. And you know, Mabel, Matt is a special person. You have to play something special for her, Matt, for me, please. She's royal. She's really a royal person. Mabel works her hands with love. She does have what it takes. She does have what it takes. And those blessings are coming from Blue Blue, from Lucille, from Coupel, from Marley number 1007, from Blessings. I don't know, but I don't know how that cake going to reach up there. So Mabel, much love. We love you. We are happy to associate ourselves with you. And we just want to say how much we appreciate you. Such a wonderful darling, man.
0: Right.
1: Thank you so very much. And I'm listening to your what song that you are playing for that special woman, special mother, special friend, and a wonderful and excellent wife. And I want to say to Mabel and her family, what God has joined together, let no man put asunder. God bless you all.
0: God bless you. God bless you. I know just the song to play for Mabel, huh? That song has been requested. From yesterday. Mabel, happy birthday. Thank you very much. Hello, talk to me on the telephone, yes? Good morning.
2: Good morning, my Copen. Take all my time, you know. I don't know why Copen says that call. Hey, Copen. Good morning again. I send birthday greetings to a beautiful, hard-working, special lady in the name of Mabel Charles who's celebrating her birthday today. Oh, Mabel, have a blessed and a wonderful day today. Enjoy every minute of it, and as Copel say, what God has put together, let no man put asunder. Enjoy every minute. Yesterday, Mark, she had gone to do her hair, so I know she must be looking beautiful today. More beautiful. Mabel, enjoy, my darling.
0: Thank you. Mabel. Hello, talk to me. No wonder I received that call last night. Hello, talk to me. Are you? Yeah? Good morning.
3: Good morning, Matt.
0: Good morning.
3: I want to concur with Copel and, of course, Blue Blue, because I said this morning I wanted to catch you first, but they're going their boat first. Early fishermen. Okay, birthday greetings to my dear Mabel Charles of Mount Prosper, coming from her husband, Curtis, her daughter Mavis, the rest of the family, all the vendors at the Rosa Market, and her friend, Teacher Lufa, Prosper, and Oprah, wishing her long life and many, many more birthdays to come. I also send in belated birthday to Dawn Sims of Federation Drive. Her birthday was yesterday, Matt. Dawn Sims, right? Coming from her daughter, Alicia, Tony, her brother Brian, Mario, all the workers at Sims Catering, her friends, Teacher Lufa, Usher, and Nurse Kazemi. So wishing her all the best, long life, and many more birthdays to come. And Matt, as usual, have a good day and a great weekend, my brother.
0: Take care, Teacher Lufa, take care. Let's continue to pray for the students at the sitting this national assessment exams. It's the second day today. Let's continue to keep them in our prayers. Good morning to you on the telephone. Are you there? Yes.
4: Good morning to you, Matt.
0: Good morning to you. How are you in Lucille? How are you?
4: I'm good. Copel said everything already. Happy birthday to Mabel. Wishing her everything that she wishes for herself. But I hope she's not going in the market today. So they should be her day off.
0: Well,
4: happy birthday, Mabel. Love you.
0: I love you too. Thank you. Thank you. Thank you. I think this is a song that Mabel have always requested. I'm sure she would appreciate this one this morning. Mabel, happy birthday from all your folks there in Mont Prosper, all the female farmers, you know, and the vendors at the market. Continue to be the person that you are. Thank you very much.

0: Good morning from the park in Florida.
1: Thank you, Jesus.
0: More love.
1: Hallelujah. You are who you are yesterday.
0: Somebody says, good morning, Matt. May 29th. That's a historic day, huh? When many should be a date to remember the 49 days strike of Mr. Charles Savrin.

Good morning, blessed, and extend birthday greetings to my loving cousin Mabel Charles from Mount Prospect, wishing her so many birthdays to come. That's the song she requested.

0: Good morning, Matt. I'd like to extend birthday greetings to Mabel Esprit Charles, celebrating her birthday today. Wishing her all the best. Many, many more years, lots of love, God's blessings, protection, guidance, and all what she wishes herself. Mabel, do enjoy yourself today. Cut the cake and celebrate and give God thanks. Matt, do have a blessed day.
1: On the telephone, good morning to you. Yes.
2: The last caller, the caller before, we said Copel, we hope Copel booked at Inter, what is that, Matt?
1: Continental, Intercontinental, yes.
2: No, she will not be booked here. She will be booked and she will be host at Cope's Cozy Inn right here in Kingfield.
1: Okay.
2: That is where she will book. But you came here already. And you
1: yes, of course. I'll recommend that. I'll recommend that for sure.
2: So she will be booked at Cope's Cozy Inn right here in Kingfield.
1: All right.
2: God bless.
1: God bless you.
3: Hallelujah. You are who you are yesterday, today.
1: And believe me, this is the song she requested. She called last night, you know. And she said, man, when my birthday comes, this is the song I need to hear. A wish is my command, huh? But she never told me today would be her birthday. Thank you, Mabel.

0: Hey, Bishop Parallel, our deepest sympathies. I know you lost your sister in recent days. And we do expect to see you back in Dominica sometime. Our deepest sympathies, Bishop Parallel. Who lost his dear sister. Good morning to you, Lilian, Francilia, how you doing? Good morning, hello, yes.
1: Good morning, Matt. I would like to extend birthday greetings to Mabel S. Free Charles. Wishing her all the best, many, many more years, God's blessings, protection, guidance, strength, and all what she wishes herself. Mabel, cut the cake and celebrate and do enjoy yourself.
0: It's already 8:21 in the morning. Thank you, thank you. Have a blessed day to you. Have a blessed day. You know, somebody just wanted to hear this song this morning. Okay, let's play it for you. From my brother Eustace in St. Thomas.

Hey, thank you, lady, for your continued prayers this morning. Good morning. 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Judith was my classmate. 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

0: Our final call for the morning. Hello, talk to me. Final call. Are you there?
1: Boy, I forget myself. I have to send birthday greetings to Mabel Charles. Mabel Charles, much blessings to you and your family, Matt.
0: Blessings to you. Blessings.

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1: All right, so let's say good morning to the team here from Fresh Market. Mr. Thomas, good morning to you.
2: 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We are back here today, Friday, from Fresh Market and Best Price. That's a pharmacy that continues to provide you with the pharmaceuticals you need, quality, and also the price is always right. Usual Friday morning, our topic today is going to deal with osteoporosis. Is a rather common condition as one gets older. So we're going to explain to you what it is, and of course risk factors, signs and symptoms, we'll discuss that, and prevention. Of course, a little bit on treatment, and we'll focus on that. So first of all, as you're morning to our staff, of course, at Fresh Market, our staff there, we have Dahlia and the others at Best Prices. We have Stan and Cindy over there. Morning to our staff, morning to some of our avid listeners like Andrew Joseph, Edmund Galley, the electricians, Ricky over there, Annie and Albert, Bocho, morning to Nichols and Pam, and Wayne and me, and Robertson, Laura, Polydor, Kingfield, morning to you, Canada, Joe, morning to you, Debbie, Hamlet, Dr. Bannis, Barbara and Daughters, Dr. Hamlet over in New York, and also Tennessee, Ronald and Edith, morning to you, and also Nurse Jacob, morning to you. Have a very good morning. Good. So this morning we're talking about osteoporosis. Well, so just briefly, osteoporosis is a big word, but it means simply, it's a condition that weakens bones, making them fragile and more likely to break. This silent disease progresses without symptom until a fracture occurs, often after a minor fall or bump. Fracture? Minor fall, a bump, there you go, a fracture. Good. What are the symptoms of osteoporosis? Let Nora tell us.
3: In the early stages, osteoporosis usually doesn't cause pain or noticeable symptoms. However, as it worsens, it can lead to painful fractures, often occurring after minor falls or routine activities like getting out of bed or bumping into furniture. Fractures from osteoporosis typically affect the spine, hips, or wrists. In addition to severe pain, fractures in the spine can cause decreased height and a bent over posture. As the disease progresses, osteoporosis can also cause changes in the way you walk and an impact in your balance.
2: Good. So those are symptoms of osteoporosis. It affects mainly the spine, the hips, and the wrist areas. Notice that fractures from osteoporosis, approximately 1 in 2 women and 1 in 4 men with osteoporosis will experience bone fractures. So 1 in 2 women. So it's very serious. What are the early signs of symptoms then?
3: Osteoporosis is known as a silent disease. This is because it typically does not show early signs or symptoms. Often, you first discover you have the condition when you break a bone unexpectedly. Still, some signs may be present that suggest bone loss, including brittle or weak nails. Nail health may suggest possible weakening in bone health, poor oral health. Older research has shown some connection between osteoporosis and periodontal disease. Both are associated with bone loss and share similar risk factors, including lack of vitamin D and smoking. Minimal grip strength. A 2020 study examining postmenopausal women found that weaker grip strength increased the risk of falls and was associated with lower mineral density in the bones. Since osteoporosis is unlikely to cause any obvious signs or symptoms, it's best if you talk to a doctor if you have one or more risk factors, such as family history of the disease.
2: Yes, so those are the earliest signs of that's early signs of osteoporosis. Says there, notice it says brittle or weak nails, oral health, periodontal disease, and minimal grip strength. Minimal grip strength. Those are early signs. What about the later signs?
3: Signs of osteoporosis typically don't become obvious until the condition is quite advanced. Here are some potential signs and symptoms of the late stage osteoporosis. We have spinal involvement. If osteoporosis affects the bones in the spine, you may notice a hunched or stooped posture, back pain, reduced height, and malformations in the spine. At this point, a doctor would be able to see the changes in the bone structure during a physical examination. You can also notice sudden break. Some people may spontaneously break a bone due to stress from various activities such as coughing, stretching, or lifting heavy objects. Also, a break from a minor fall. In some cases, you may discover you have osteoporosis if you have a minor fall or trip that causes you to break a bone when most people would have not.
2: Right, quite interesting. A sudden break or break from a minor fall. Osteoporosis because the bone is less dense. Good. Now, the complications. So, what are the complications of osteoporosis?
3: Pathological fractures are the most serious and common complications associated with osteoporosis. A pathological break means the break did not occur to an outside force or stress. Pathological fractures of the hip or spine are often the most problematic. They can lead to disability. Severe fractures can also increase the risk of mortality or death. Structural changes in the back, such as developing a hunched posture, is another possible complication.
2: Right, so those are complications. Really and truly, fracturing the bones, especially, says there can be the spine, can be most problematic. Risk factors, common risk factors include advancing age. Body weight under 128 pounds, so you're not supposed to be too light. Smoking, of course, low levels of physical activity. These are risk factors, and these risk factors can be controlled. You can make adjustment. A personal history of a fracture from a ground level fall or minor trauma after the age of 40. Says those being white or Asian race, a little bit more prone to that, and having experienced early menopause. So these are risk factors of thing. Certain medical conditions can also contribute to that. Anorexia, hypothyroidism, hyperparathyroidism, malabsorption of nutrients. You can imagine malabsorption of nutrients, calcium, vitamin D, and all the nutrients that one needs. So the body unable to absorb it. For some reason, we have certain medicines that retard or delay or prevent the absorption of these nutrients. Hypothyroidism, overtreatment of hypothyroidism, chronic renal failure, Cushing syndrome, any disease that can lead to long-term immobilization, vitamin D deficiency, of course, living with diabetes, a history of breast cancer. So these are some of the risk factors. Of course, advancing age, one can control that. Smoking, one can control. Avoid smoking. Low levels of physical activity, that can be controlled, adjustment made. So it's always wise to be involved in physical activity. Whatever you can, improve, increase, whatever you can. And chronic renal failure, Cushing syndrome, vitamin D deficiency. You can get the vitamin D from sunlight, of course. You can get it from diet and also from supplements. You can also get it just in case you need additional sources. Good. So let's look at what causes then. What is the cause of osteoporosis?
3: Bone tissue continuously breaks down and rebuilds through remodeling. Osteoporosis occurs when the bone breakdown outpaces rebuilding, leading to weakened bones. Risk factor for osteoporosis. Various factors can increase your risk of developing osteoporosis, including assigned female at birth, older age, thinner bones, too much thyroid hormone, too little estrogen in the females, too little testosterone in males, a diet that is low in protein, vitamin D or calcium, white or Asian descent, heavy consumption of alcohol, long-term use of steroid medication, smoking, long periods of bed rest, family history of osteoporosis, and also menopause.
2: Very good. So causes. What are some of these? Well, of course, can't control old age as we get older. The issue is there that the bone tissue are continuously breaking down through remodeling. So what does that mean? If they're not rebuilding, then you have an issue leading to bone weakness. And of course, old age, thinner bones, too much thyroid hormone, too little estrogen in female after menopause, that's an issue. A diet low in protein, vitamin D or calcium. Protein, vitamin D and calcium, those are essential. Heavy consumption of alcohol, of course, that's an issue that can be taken care of, as we mentioned already, smoking and so forth. Long periods of bed rest. So it means one has to increase their physical activity. And of course, family history of osteoporosis and menopause. Good. How is it diagnosed? Of course, the healthcare provider. Your healthcare provider can diagnose it. There are various diagnostic procedures for that. They can do that. Of course, you have scans and so on. They can do that. How is it treated? It is treated, of course, some treatment include medications, physical activity, healthy lifestyle behaviors, but of course it cannot fully be reversed. So some persons are on special medicine, biphosphonase, Fosamax, etc. These are your healthcare provider will give you the medicine that's appropriate for your condition. Physical therapy involves exercises. And these address many of the issues that occur with osteoporosis. Weight bearing exercise and so forth. So again, your healthcare provider will advise you appropriately and on the exercise that are necessary for the osteoporosis. It says a physical therapist can also determine whether you need an assistive device such as a cane or walker to improve to walk safely. Yes, improve your walking. And then most importantly, you can learn to do exercise to avoid specific movements such as twisting your spine and all of this. So specific exercise, your physiotherapist will help you to do that. So exercise is a critical part. Critical part. Good. Let's look at lifestyle behaviors. What are some of the lifestyle behaviors? We're just going to repeat some of them, actually. Go ahead.
3: 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So we have avoid or quit smoking, limit alcohol consumption, eat adequate amounts of foods high in protein, consider taking calcium or vitamin D supplements if recommended by your healthcare provider, and also see your healthcare provider regularly.
2: Yes, so supplements is important. Let your healthcare provider recommend those. Adequate rest, enough calcium and vitamin D, protein-rich food, a little bit more of that. Good. So how to prevent osteoporosis? How can one prevent it?
3: Well, as Mr. Thomas indicated, exercise is very critical. So staying active and eating a diet that includes adequate amounts of protein, calcium, and vitamin D can help maintain a healthy bones early in life, which could ultimately help increase bone density and prevent osteoporosis. Talk to your healthcare provider about screening for osteoporosis, particularly if you have risk factors for this condition. Early detection and treatment can help slow bone loss and reduce the risk of fractures.
2: Yes, so clearly healthy diet. That is critical. Adequate protein, calcium, and vitamin D. Early can help maintain healthy bones. So as you get older, the likelihood will reduce, isn't it, to prevent it. And of course, your healthcare provider can help you to do that, isn't it? So if you have the risk factors. So early detection and treatment can slow bone loss and reduce the risk of fractures. Early detection and treatment. Good. Ways to prevent it.
3: while you can't always prevent osteoporosis, there are things you can do to reduce the risk of fractures if you have been diagnosed with this condition. In addition to medication and exercise, consider these steps to improve safety at home and reduce the risk of falls, which can lead to fractures. So remove throw rugs, keep walkways clear of clutter, install grab bars in the shower and next to the toilet, wear shoes with non-slip soles, even inside, install handrails in stairways, place night lights in rooms and hallways, use shower chair, keep your cell phone within reach.
2: All right. So these are practical ways by which once one is diagnosed with osteoporosis, of course, it's a chronic condition. It's difficult to go away. But to prevent fractures, that is the key. To prevent fractures, these are practical things that can be done. It means making the home environment a bit more conducive or safer for you to maneuver, walk around. For instance, remove rugs, keep walkway clear of clutter, walkway within the home, grab rails in the shower and next to the toilet, holding rails, wear shoes with non-slip soles, even inside. Handrails and stairways, have enough lighted area in your home. It talks about place night lights in rooms and hallways. Keep your cell phone within reach. These are practical ways by which one can reduce the impact of osteoporosis on fractures. Osteoporosis, bone density, the density of the bone is reduced, and as a result, bones become very fragile. So any little fall, any little slip, one can really hurt themselves, get broken bones, and that could be including the spine, the hip, the wrist, and so forth. So those are critical. Good. What's the outlook for osteoporosis?
3: Living with osteoporosis can significantly impact your quality of life. Consider joining a support group such as the online osteoporosis community through American Bone Health to connect with others with the same condition. Additional resources for living with osteoporosis can be found online through the Bone Health and Osteoporosis Foundation.
2: Yes, very good. 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

0: Well, we are unable to connect with Mr. Fountain this morning. Maybe he's a very busy guy. So let's get back to you. Very, very busy.
1: Right. So we were discussing also osteoporosis this morning, as mentioned. It's a condition that weakens the bone, making them fragile and more likely to break. And we mentioned the symptoms. Of course, the critical symptoms are fragile bones, bones easy to break. As we get older, one of the risk factors, as one gets older, that's the issue. That's the issue, one of the risk factors. We also mentioned that approximately one in two women and one in four men will experience bone fractures. One in two, you see, as you get older. We also mentioned it's a silent disease. It's a silent condition, it show up. It says there, this is because it typically does not show early signs or symptoms. Often you first discover it when you break a bone unexpectedly. Good. So it's a silent condition. And we mentioned, for instance, some of the signs, early signs, brittle or weak nails, poor oral health, minimal grip strength. Those are signs of osteoporosis. Later signs would include fractures, later signs. You may have spinal involvement in osteoporosis. You may have things like back pain, reduced height, and malformations in the spine. So these are the later signs of osteoporosis. And we also mentioned the sudden break from a minor fall, you may get that. You may also discover you have osteoporosis if you have a minor fall or trip that causes a break to bone. When most people trip and your bone is broken. Also complications, we mentioned the complications of osteoporosis. Rarely fracture can affect your spine or your hip or your wrist. These are complications. And of course risk factors that can be taken care of course, advancing age, no, but body weight, what's your weight, smoking, and low levels of physical activity, that could be an issue, and having experienced early menopause, it was an issue. Certain disease conditions can also contribute towards that, especially things like renal failure, anorexia, hyperthyroidism, that's overactive thyroid, or hyperparathyroidism, that's another condition, Cushing syndrome, vitamin D deficiency, critical. Vitamin D and calcium, they are essential for bone health. So one may have nutritional deficiency, we may have malabsorption, in other words, they're unable to absorb adequately, and as a result, and of course, certain medicine prevent that from being absorbed. So you need to talk to your healthcare provider and the pharmacist just to get clear on that. As we mentioned, old age, as one gets older, too much thyroid, too much estrogen, all these various factors decrease. Actually, too little estrogen, too little testosterone, too little may cause those, and of course, smoking. We mentioned the diagnosis and we mentioned the treatment. The treatment area mainly physical activity, increased physical activity, and of course there are medicines to treat it. Those are critical. Physical activity, weight-bearing exercise, and so forth. Lifestyle behaviors, we mentioned that, and how you prevent it and ways to prevent osteoporosis. On outlook, good. So the takeaway for osteoporosis is a disease that causes loss of bone mass over time. A disease that causes loss of bone mass over time. Bone density is decreased. So as a result, you may have what you call easy fractures, a slip, a slide, easy fractures, and that's what may cause complications. Fractures caused by osteoporosis can often happen after a fall or simple daily tasks. fractures by osteoporosis. Simple daily tax, you have a fracture. Of course, healthcare providers use various means to diagnose, and of course, one of the means is you check bone density, can help. Good. So clearly, that's what we have for today. You may want to ask us questions on osteoporosis. You may want to get supplements from the pharmacy to supplement your diet. Supplements in calcium, vitamin D, zinc, and all of that. You can come in and talk to us along those lines, and we will help you to do that. Good. We have health checks today, so let Nora tell us about it.
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0: You say Bells, so no other village in Dominica.
2: Bells is the most beautiful. I'm sorry, most beautiful.
1: Yeah, so that tells you where she's from.
0: It's obvious. I just wanted to get it out of her.
1: Emphasizing Bells. So that's fine. That's fine.
0: It's very cold in Bells.
1: Yeah, yeah.
2: Yes.
0: All right.
2: Oh, dashing. One of a kind.
0: Okay, you'll share some with me sometime, okay?
1: All right, good.
0: Have a great day. Have a great weekend, everybody.
1: Okay, sure. Bye-bye.
0: Take care now. Bye-bye. Good. 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
1: It's game on, and you may not be able to predict the scoreline or who will win each game, and you sure can't predict who will be the champion. But what is predictable is that Courts has what you need to watch the games the way you want to every time. It's game on. Courts, bringing value home.
2: I'm going back in time to just remind you of what a historic day. May 29th, 1979 was for many . Let's go back a couple of years this morning and tell me of your experience.
3: We have to understand that in the activities leading up to the 29th of May, that the government of the day, perceiving a mood in the country opposed to the pieces of legislation that were being proposed for Parliament, mobilized its security forces. 179 members of the Defence Force were mobilized, and they were brought to the Botanic Gardens every day to practice how they would disperse crowds, shoot and kill persons who had been identified to be eliminated, and otherwise to create a reign of terror in the land. And the unions perceived this and mobilized their forces and sought as well to inform all of the people of the country of the dangers that face this country. And on the 28th of May, it was resolved that the people of Dominica would assemble outside government headquarters to demonstrate their disapproval of the action proposed by the government of the day. Those of you who were there will recall that people were asked, they were implored. You remember Zabaka on the 28th of May, myself and others imploring the people, please, on the 29th tomorrow, when you go to government headquarters, no sticks, no stones, no bottles, no knives, nothing at all that could look like a weapon, because there were police and defense force out there, and no provocation. The only weapon that people were advised that they should have was a handkerchief or a bath towel soaked in water to protect their eyes and their nostrils from the tear gas which they expected would follow. And therefore the people who assembled outside government headquarters on the 29th of May 1979 were unarmed, peaceful citizens of this country exercising their democratic rights to assemble and to protest in defense of the Constitution and the freedoms guaranteed in the Constitution. And you will recall, brothers and sisters, that after people had been there for 2 hours, and the police had been there for 2 hours, and there had been no incidents, there had been no stones being thrown, there had been no injury, no riot, the Defense Force came up Kennedy Avenue. You will remember. And from a distance of some 200 yards, they opened fire and began to send tear gas at the people up. You will recall seeing policemen in uniform dashing for cover because the defense force was not acting in collaboration and in coordination with the police. The police were being tear gassed like everybody else because it was a day when the defense force was let loose on the people of Dominica.
2: How many of you today remember the events of 1979? That was Charles Savre in 1995 recounting and reflecting on what happened on May 29th, 1979. Were you alive? Can you still tell that story? Hello, talk to me on the telephone, yes? Good morning.
4: Good morning, Mark.
2: Good morning.
4: Mark, how could I forget 29th May every year? I just cannot forget it, Matt. I cannot forget Charles Savre, Matt. Charles Savre in Ireland, I would like to ask him, how all those years, how does he feel? Or what he, you know, whether he feels to himself that he achieved something good.

0: not tear gas. My dad, a little boy, 5 months, and I screamed, and I said, my child dying, and I ran down at the back. Do you know when they sing the news, they put the arrow straight in child die, and no child die? Not? Aye, aye, aye. Charles Tavern, are you listening? Don't worry. The tears of the people are still on you. Thank you.
1: All right, thank you. You too might want to remember May 29th, 1979. Hello, talk to me. I was a little boy at the time. I was home. I wasn't there. Hello, talk to me, yes?
2: Mr. Pelty, good morning. How are you?
1: How are you?
2: Good. I wasn't there for 79, but I was there when they were going past this seditious act. And the night before, Eugenia Charles told people, don't even go there with an umbrella, they'll say you have a weapon. I was a member of the Dominican Defense Force. We reported the police headquarters, and they were issuing us SLRs, semi-automatic rifles, to go there. I threw my rifle down, and I told Johnson, I am not going to kill Dominicans or Dominicans. He told me I could be hot marshal. I told Earl Johnson there was no emergency in the island, so I could not be hot marshal. I went across, I put on my fireman uniform, and that was it. So, this sovereign man, I just can't believe it, man. This guy was under house arrest. He couldn't leave his house. I had to run by his food for him. And that man became president under the same regime. What a shame. What a shame.
1: All right. Thank you. Hello. Yes. I wonder if I would do an interview with Charles Haverhill. How would you want to remember that day? Now, I'll try. I'll try my very best. Mr. Haverhill, maybe you expect a call. Hello. Talk to me. Yes, sir.
3: Matt, good morning. And how are you this morning, Matt?
1: Morning to you. Morning.
3: Matt, I am old enough, Matt. I know about it, but I was not there. I was not present on the scene. But I had my transistor radio because that day I left to go and do my normal work, you know, because Matt, I was not in that kind of thing to go and demonstrate, right? But I listened on the radio, and I heard all the different things that happened in Ozo. That day is a red letter day in Dominica history, man, right? That particular day, that was a very, very red letter day in our history. But Matt, I want to use that opportunity to say one thing. I heard Mr. Savren said then that it is the people's constitutional right to demonstrate and assemble. I want to ask today, what happened when they had this thing about the House of Assembly? I don't remember the exact thing, right? When the people assembled and they arrested so many people, what Mr. Charles Savary has to say, as a former unionist, a man was talking about principle for people to demonstrate, and the people were peaceful, and they arrested them before the court. What he has to say, and they're using a law that is outdated, obsolete, to charge those people, man. I would like to hear his general order. If you get the chance, ask him about that one too, man.
1: Right. Thank you very much. I think you're talking about March 19th, 2025. Hello, talk to me, yes? Uh-huh.
4: Matt, good morning. How are you? Good
1: morning to you. How are you doing?
4: I was in Matt. I can never forget that day. Matt, I was there. I'm not going to tell you what people tell me this year, see, you know. I am going to tell you what I saw. I was right there by the gate downstairs. We were asked to bring a kerchief. I walk with Michael. First of all, I had 2 young children. Somebody had a family member of mine looking after them. Imagine, I left some extra money. I thought, I don't know what's going to happen, but hold on.

0: all of a sudden, defense forces are coming up in Kennedy Avenue, Matt. There was a big pear tree next to, you see where the documentation center is? There was a big pear tree there. And there was a pipe in the government headquarters, it says. Matt, tear gas in our skin. Imagine the police officers were not even expecting tear gas, you know, so they didn't save after 10 years. Matt, we ran. I ran on the other side. Myself, a lady they called in Miss Ishmael. Ishmael is still alive. She still work at, how do you call this place? Where you
1: housing.
0: Yes, in, what do you call where you have to get permission for whatever? For housing.
1: Yeah, planning. Yeah, housing planning, yes.
0: Miss Ishmael, I ran there myself and some other people. Ran on that because tear gas on us. Matt, while we were there, we started hearing boo-boo. So I'm saying they're firing dummy bullets, man. Miss Ishmael tell me, no, sir, that's not dummy bullets. That is live bullets. Now, the lady on the other side, I don't know the name of that lady. The horse may be Ishmael by now. No, that person had a baby inside. Matt, they had Dr. Brother Truman on the ground. Matt, you know when the stones start to fire?
1: Mm-hmm.
0: It's when, I hear people say, no, but public servants start to fire soon. That is not true. If after the fence forces start to fire the tear gas, all hell broke loose, Matt. So people went at the back of the river, the back of the government headquarters, Matt.
1: Mm-hmm.
0: They took stones in the river there, and wherever they had stood, and they start to fire. So all the windows that were broken were at the back of the government headquarters. You understand, Matt?
1: Mm-hmm.
0: Because they were firing the stones from the riverside. So, Matt, I am telling you just what I experienced. I was there live and direct by the gate downstairs. So that is what happened. No public servants or no whoever was singing it was fire stones at that is not true. The people started firing the stones after defense was start giving us tear gas. So people ran at the back for start to take stones from the river where they could get and fire the government headquarters, the building at the back they could get because they by the riverside. Thank you, man. I can never forget that day. Thank you.
1: All right. Thank you. You two will give me your counter. We're going to do this and we'll come back, Dominica. Not this one. Just stick around, Dominica. Stick around.
2: The public service will not work. The hospital will not work. The fire service will not work. The prison service will not work. The water department will not work. The post offices, the ports, the administrative setup will not work. The private sector unions will also keep their members out on strike. We will be prepared to stay out for as long as it takes because we believe that the lives of the people of this country must be protected against the government, which will only link itself. I mean, we have to take the government in perspective. The government is dangerous to us and dangerous to the region as a whole.
1: All right, hello. And I know Franklin Moses lives right on that street there, Franklin. Recount for us your experience in that. You were very young at the time.
3: Good morning, Matt. I must have early teens. I'm 62 now, so that would be early teens. I'm very early teens. So that would be the same year of Hurricane David. So I must have been about 12, 13. And I recall clearly my aunt, the lady, I'm saying to myself, her voice sounds familiar. She must know me, ma'am. I'm Franklin Moses. I am Josephine Ismael's niece.
1: Nephew.
3: Won't you change my gender? So I'm her nephew. So I know you. I was in the house. Remember, there's a canister of tear gas that came. Okay, I lived downstairs, Orange Bully. So the canister came and hit that door. Reinforced door and stayed in our living room for at least 90 days. We were still smelling the scent of the tear gas. What actually happened was it was quite a surprise. We're excited. Now, the man who died, his name is Hesky Fergus. So when the ministers began to come in, now, for those of you who do not know, you could just walk from the beach and go upstairs ministry. In our days, in the 70s, 80s, 90s, you could walk any other. Matter of fact, after Hurricane David, we slept in the ministry. We took home all the water cups. Of course, we had no electricity. But you could just walk into the government headquarters, not the financial center, and sleep. Go home with a cup. Sleep on the table. And so Dadai lifted his hands when Corriott came in. And Corriott came in and he said, PJ must go. PJ must. And I'm talking about 15,000 Dominicans. The pot shall not work. Those are Charles Savre, the Ayatollah. We call them the Ayatollah because he walked like the Ayatollah of Iran and he had the long beard. And they say, Ayatollah speaks and we'll follow. And he was a man. He could. He was like, I mean, Ayatollah had power.
1: Influence.
3: And he was strong from Portsmouth. And he said, he walked like Ayatollah. So it suddenly happened. About 9:45, 10 to 10 in the morning, a truck comes up Kennedy Avenue, loaded with defense forces. Captain Hurricane is in the middle, that is Baptiste. On his side, I wouldn't mention, one of them is still alive, and the other one is, whatever, they're my friends now. But these guys, we thought they were on something. So at a certain time, they started shooting back. Nobody sent anything. People were chanting. It's after the tear gas come. First time in our lives, we were encountering tear gas. I mean, nobody expected. So, though they said to people, walk with a cloth or something hard, or, you know, to wet your eyes, nobody believed that because you cannot see tear gas. It's a gas. And for the first time in my life, I heard my auntie use some strong language. I was like, hit them stone wherever the sun don't shine. And I was like, what? That's serious? My auntie's cursing? My grandmother's cousin, that I see Leo Emmanuel, the late morning god, is on my neighbor's roof. And he tells me, young Moses, help me. I don't know how I got there. That's the impact of the tear gas. Then stones started raining. She was correct. The guys went to the riverside and sent stones. Unbelievable. From this 35 steps, from the steps. And they broke the glass in the ministry. Then we saw Brother Jermaine. They accosted Brother Jermaine. They brought him in, they beat him up and put him there. And simply for protesting. It was a terrible day for Dominic. And after that, there were 47 days. Everybody said, no work. Went to the parish hall and then you got food. It was a 47-day strike. I could give you more details maybe later this afternoon. But it was catastrophic. It was life-changing for many of us. It's a life-changing move. It should never happen again in Dominica.
1: Thank you.

0: All right, Dominica, your own experience there. Remember in May 29th, 1979. Are you there, caller? Yes? Sorry about that. Let's take another call. Are you there, caller? Yes, sorry.
1: Yes, madam. Always there. From 71 to 79.
0: Uh-huh.
1: And to 20...
0: 2025. May, March 19th, yes. Uh-huh.
1: Yes, but that's the, I wasn't there for that, for the tear gas, eh?
0: Okay.
1: Tear gas last year there in the, what you call it, in the cemetery, the Catholic cemetery. But I wasn't in the tear gas. But Matt, I will tell you what Mrs. White said there, that is exactly what happened. Matt, we went to the river. And I young, I live three children at my home. And we went to the river, Matt, and we carry stones, and we put them stones in. You see what, how you call that place, the, we had the school there, the clinic there.
0: Mm-hmm.
1: That is the, help me, the stadium.
0: Okay.
1: That was the stadium. But we went to the river, and people taking stones, we carried stones from this river, Matt. And we put stones in the ground there and started pelting stones when the fence was open tear gas on us. We wasn't going to take that. Before that, we calote our ministers. We pulled their jacket. We slapped them upside down. And we can still do that, you know, but Dominicans now get coward. They're afraid of themselves. They're looking forward.

0: respect to you. No, he wouldn't enjoy it. He wouldn't enjoy it. It's not even his children that will enjoy it because he hasn't got a legacy. He has a legacy of pain in the heart of Dominicans.
1: All right, caller. Thank you very much. Let's take more phone calls. Our next stop with Jolly's Pharmacy. Are you there? Yes?
2: Yes, sir. Good morning. I'm there.
1: Yes, sir.
2: What is this? The Constitutional Coal Wash Brigade, Tony Osamel said that happened in 1979?
1: Oh, you know the answer to that one. Hello, talk to me.

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1: He gave me $400 and he said to hold it. I have two children, not his own, 4 and 6, and he said to take care of your children if anything happened. Nevertheless, the night before, when I came out in the morning, I was working with Jay Nassif. While I was working with Jay Nassif, I saw them closing down the place to make us go because something was going to take place. I've come out in the road by Tobacco Factory, and I can recall seeing a little man jumping up the road, jumping by Tobacco Factory. I can recall it is Mr. Stewart William of Goodwill. Anyway, I followed the crowd, and they're going up. While they're going up, Kennedy Avenue. I can go going up, and we follow in to see what happening. Sabokan, all those people that was inside, and Mr. Severy was at the front going up. So I passed that stage and going up, but when I reached by the hills and them, I went under an old house, they call Ma Patrick, and I stood up there to watch what happening. But I'm telling Mr. Pelte, people say all what they want. I heard Mrs. White talk, and she said, yeah, but she did not see the beginning of what happened there. The people in Pong, the stone started coming from Pong and all bottles. Then stones started to come out by at the back of the ministry, and stones and stones. So when I see that, I still leave and I go in front of the inside the ministry there. That fellow, Simeon Joseph's father, was coming in. Romanus Barnes was coming in. And plenty of the work, they were coming in. And people started to call out them and started to hit them and started to shake the gate. So when I see that, I left and I run outside. While there is then, because of all the senior of the stone and all the things there, the tiger started coming. My boyfriend get a big stone on his toe. You understand? And then when I see that, I run in Roosevelt School. When I run there, I was there watching, trembling, because I knew he was in the force. I fainted. Mrs. Who still caught from the water lane, took me, and she ran with me some others. They passed inside the river, and they dragged me up where they have the new road up. And when I do open my eyes, I saw myself right in Rose Street. They go down the hole there, and I walk and go down to Buffet Street. Then I left, and I go into there. So anything happened up then I hear Philip Timothy, but my children, when I went, I see my children on the world, my little boy, they're dancing naked. They don't know what happened, poor little children. You know, I take them and I go inside. So I do not know nothing that happened of that. But I am saying, I'll die saying that, I saw the stones coming out in Pong and coming out lower down Pong. And stone come be in the ministry. And at the back of my patch right there, stones was coming in. And in the river, stone was coming. That's what I saw.
2: All right, caller, thank you. Her version of what she saw on May 29, 1979. But let's take our final caller. We'll move to Jolly's. And we'll, of course, take your calls at the 10 o'clock hour. Hello, talk to me. 449-3090. Everybody seemed to have a different version there of what actually happened there. But we need to, you know, chronicle this for the younger people to understand what protesting was in 1979. Hello, talk to me. Yes?
3: Hello.
2: Yes, sir.
3: Yes, ma. That's the African brother.
2: African brother, I'm hearing you. What's up?
3: Not today, your anniversary.
2: Yes.
3: The happening. Matt, I was on the fire at that day, May 29, and I happened to join a committee, CNS, Committee for National Salvation. Yeah, I went to the headquarters and they wrote my name on a book. There's only one police there, and I'm made for 303. And I made guys enter after 6. It was curfew. You couldn't be on the street after 6. And for how many days, we had day and night. So that's a day to remember.
2: A day to remember again. Thank you very much. Somebody says, Matt, my mom ordered us not to cross the West Bridge. And off she went to protest together with her sisters. I recall a story being told of the lady in Boys Avenue calling for Patrick John to kill the protesters, and her son, Philip Timothy, ended up being killed. Around the corner from Bath Road to Hillsborough Street was named Philip Timothy Square, Where is this today? Still have time for one more call before we join Jollies. Are you there,
1: Colin? I was 26 years old.
2: You're 26 years old.
1: I was 26 years old, a young girl with two children.
2: Wow.
1: You know, and I want to tell you, in the police force, there were policemen that they when they see this thing happening, they send and they couldn't marry. They send and call the policemen to start come drilling down. But I want to tell you, there was a policeman who ever knew him. He was Coffee. He was from River Siri. And when he said he's a Christian, he's not going to fight this thing there. I think after that, he was fired.
2: Right, Carl. Now we have a stop there with Jolly's Pharmacy. Maybe we'll have the conversation for a few minutes after 8 o'clock hour. Let's do this and come back.
4: The public service will not work. The hospitals will not work. The fire service will not work. The prison service will not work. The water department will not work. The post offices, the ports, the administrative setup will not work. The private sector union will also kick their members out on strike. We will be prepared to step out for as long as it takes, because we believe that the lives of the people of this country must be protected against the government, which will only link itself. I mean, we have to take the government in perspective. Government is dangerous to us and dangerous to the region as a whole.

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3: All right. And good
2: to
3: morning.
2: See you. Good to see you.
3: Thank you. And good morning to our lovely listeners. Yes, today I'll be speaking about our products of the week, updates on our promotion, and operational updates as well. 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Now, without enough oxygen, brain cells can become damaged within minutes. High blood pressure, high cholesterol, poor circulation, and blood clots are some of the major risk factors associated with strokes, which is why taking care of your cardiovascular health is so important. And for that, we have a few products which is featured this week that can help with this. Our first product of the week is Mason Natural Folic Acid B6 and 12 for only $30.25. Now, this powerful blend of essential B vitamins is designed to support healthy heart and nerve function while promoting better circulation and overall wellness. The benefits of that include helping the body break down homocysteine, a substance linked to increased stroke and heart disease risk when levels become too high. Then it supports healthy red blood cell production, promoting healthy brain and nervous system function, and helps with energy production and reducing tiredness and fatigue. So folic acid, vitamin B6, and B12 are important nutrients that helps support cardiovascular health and everyday body function. Then we have the Mason Natural Garlic for $22.60. Now, garlic has long been known as a natural supplement that supports circulation and heart health. Now, the benefits include promoting healthier blood pressure levels, supporting improved blood circulation and blood flow, helping reduce stickiness in the blood that may contribute to clot formation, supporting healthy cholesterol levels, and lastly, providing antioxidant support for overall wellness. So good circulation is important because blood clots and restricted blood flow are major contributors to strokes and other cardiovascular conditions. Finally, we have the Mason Natural Flaxseed Oil with omega 3, 6, and 9, only for $45.95. Now, this is packed with essential omega 3, 6, and 9 fatty acids. 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In addition, providing essential fatty acids needed for overall wellness and, of course, vitality. 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
1: 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Thank you for tuning in. Thank you for having me, Matt.
0: Eva, the person who called earlier, yes. Text earlier said, you don't know as Alex, you know as Eva.
1: Eva, okay, yes.
0: Good morning.
1: Hi, Eva.
0: All right, yes. Take care. See you again next week.
1: Bye-bye.
0: Same time. Bye-bye now. Yes. Bye-bye.

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0: All right, let's continue the discussion before we move on to our next stop with Belfast. Remember May 29th, 1979, your experience.
1: The public service will not work. The hospitals will not work. The fire service will not work. The prison service will not work. The water department will not work. The post offices, the ports, the administrative setup will not work. The private sector unions will also keep their members out on strike. We will be prepared to stay out for as long as it takes because we believe that the lives of the people of this country must be protected against the government, which was only linked itself. I mean, we have to take the government in perspective. Government is dangerous to us and dangerous to the region as a whole.

1979. I was only 4 years old, so what can I say? But as a civilized member of the society, and having listened to all the accounts and experiences of the people who were there, what I can say is, I can summarize everything as, people felt oppressed at certain situations in the country, and they thought they had their right to express it, and they had their right to express it, so that's what they did. But what I find funny is that, why is it in these modern days of today, especially opposition politicians in Dominica, do that same thing? Express their rights, they feel oppressed, they question certain things that are worth questioning about the policies of the country and the governance of the country. Why are they being persecuted? So are we saying that we have gone so backwards from 1979 in terms of that aspect of our nation? And are we asking our opposition politicians to seek a political asylum because they have been I listened to Mr. Thompson Fountain 8 years. So that means that man was technically like enslaved for 8 years. He's not free. You know, but totally from South Sudan, my brother, to come Dominica. Alas, if we love, I'm even out of words, Gaza. You know, for love for humanity. You know, forget about wanting to stay in power, wanting to win the election on this. Forget about those things. Let us think of the human aspect of it. Do you do that to a human being, man? Why do we do that to each other? And that's just one example. So at the end of the day, are we saying that people like Thompson Fountain should seek political asylum? Anyway, the world is watching.

0: Hello.
1: Matthew, what happened? You just cut me off. You're going to let me send greetings from everybody.
0: Oh, no, no. We had time. We had time constraints. Go ahead.
1: Okay. That's all right. That's all right, King. Matt, my favorite leaders in Dominica, Earl Williams, Hector Sparks John, Rosie Douglas, and Charles Angelo Ayatollah Savarin. I may not like Charles Savarin as a person, but it's a leadership style, Matt, that need to be resonated, that need to be duplicated, it need to be echoed, Matt. But in this modern day, you can't go sending stones, Matt. So you might have to send leaves. Are you there with me, Matt?
0: I'm right here.
1: Matt, how far can you throw a leaf now?
0: Not too far.
1: Okay. Matt, I am just saying, Matt, what is happening in Dominica? And what has happened? Matt, I was so small, I was saying, go see them. A one ton, and I will not say more. I know who was driving it, and I know who was responsible. And I think a mini dumper. Matt, they load those that with stones. And Matt, they had a rope with one set of shoes attached to the rope, Matt, and attached to the truck. And it says, Rose, how they going? I was a little boy watching that, Matt. But the greatest thing is when Freedom instigate a thing against Patrick John in St. Joseph, Matt. He come to the Catholic Church. It was a Sunday, Matt. And, Matt, they start sending stones, Matt. I was by the St. Joseph gasoline station. Matt, I had no shoes. My mother could not afford to buy shoes for me because I was the worst of them all. I had to be left behind. Matt, I crossed the St. Joseph River from the gasoline station to go across my lady calling my donkey. Matt, I don't know how I crossed the river. It's when I reach on the other side, they're grasping for air because they sent tag gas. Matt, I say, after I say, little boy, but how did I cross the river? Matt, when you see your adrenaline gun kicks in, Matt, you can jump 100 feet tall. And if you're not in trouble, Matt, they can give you $1 million. You cannot even jump 10 feet tall. I have a recollection, and these are my favorite leaders, Matt. Thank you.
0: All right, thank you, too. Let's see if we can get a voice note here. It's 9:59, that is it.
2: Matt, good morning to you.
0: Morning to you.
2: And good morning to everybody. Matt, I, myself, I already knew, and I think I was a young guy at the time, but I can remember clearly what happened, even if I was not in Rosso. But what amazes me, right, is this. During that time, I think transportation to Rosso wasn't even $1 yet, you know. I don't think so at all. Maybe some cents or whatever it was. But my father and mother paid their way to Rosso, man, Bob. And now people telling you you cannot stand for what is yours. You cannot stand for your rights. Matt, you know why that started happening, that people could not even protest? I believe strongly that Mr. Skerritt was following Mr. Maduro road. That's the road he was on. The people them cannot do nothing in Venezuela because Maduro do anything he want. He don't care about America. He don't care about the complaints the people are making because Russia and China on his side. And this is several of Prime Minister's onion. Let me tell you why it's in this map. But I know we're talking about what happened in 1979. But I'm telling you exactly why we get there. People cannot stand. Our Prime Minister said, it is on the record, ma'am. What happened then will never happen in Dominica again, you know. Matt, go back to your archives. He said it, you know. He said it because he knew in his mind, he don't care what people say. He's just going to manipulate people. He's a dictator, Matt. People of Dominica, believe you me, our Prime Minister is nothing else but a dictator. And the only thing an old man in Tortola told me that can happen to a dictator is when cancer, sickness destroy them, or the people rise up and stand for their rights. Unless that happens, trust me, you don't see the amount of...
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1: Not too bad at all. I just need to make something very simple and very clear.
0: Okay.
1: Everybody can

0: call love heat and heat love. That in itself is a natural case. Are you listening?
1: I'm listening, yes.
0: Yes, that's a natural case, my brother, because we keep calling love heat and we keep calling heat love. What is happening to Thompson Fountain shouldn't be unique to just Thompson Fountain. And you see, the saying, as we always say every day, when they come for you, I run and hide until eventually they'll come for me and I'll have nowhere to hide. We need to understand, my brother, that is hatred in our countries. In a small, unpopulated country like Dominica, not just small, but very unpopulated for its size, underpopulated for its size, we shouldn't have all that hate going. And not just among politicians, you know, Matt, among ourselves. And we should not, as a country, keep watching hate destroying the country and be calling it love. You know, in our leadership of our country, there's a lot of hatred, Matt. And that's the reason why I am standing here in solidarity with Thompson and what's happening to him, not because it's just him, but what's happening to a lot of other persons that are, their voices are very silent. Some of them are afraid to speak. Some of them cannot speak because of that same hatred that is beating against them and that kind of revenge and anger that is beating out to them. Matt, I it's sad to tell you, but the country will remain under the spell, under the curse it is. All the time, we as a people who know better keep watching, physically watching hatred display itself, and we call it love. Blessed love, my brother. Respect all the time.
1: Blessed love. You know, let's take a break and come back. Let's forgive, huh? Somebody's saying, let's forgive more.
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0: Somebody says, please advise Blessings that violence has never solved any problems in Dominica. Anything. Take a look at the state of Dominica. Patrick John never resigned. And forgiveness is what is missing, huh? Let's take a voice note at this time, yes.
1: You know, you just had a caller there calling about the change in the people. It's a voice note you play. And this is why I had to call and respond to this. I was in Dominica in that year, and just before this thing got... Matter of fact, it's just about the time I think I left left out of the country before Hurricane David, just before Hurricane David. But I remember instance where Chambers get his head busted up

0: rum. It's more than just a rum. BB Spice Rum, distributed by Belfast Estate.
1: I think we had to complete the thought there. Let's
2: go
1: back.
2: With Defence Force up by the register, because I was up there by the register.
1: Let's take it from the top.
2: You know, you just had a caller there calling about the change in the people. It's a voice note you play. And this is why I had to call and respond to this. I was in Dominica in that year, and just before this thing got... Matter of fact, it's just about the time I think I left left out of the country before Hurricane David, just before Hurricane David. But I remember an instance where Chambers get his head busted up with Defence Force up by the registrar, because I was up there by the registry trying to get some papers. But Matt, let me respond to my brother who just said he was a little boy May 79, and how the people stood up, and he's wondering why people can't stand up now and if they're waiting for the leaders to go. I forget the term he used. Matt, what happened back then and now, it shows you how far backwards we have come. And people tell you they want non-violence. Sometimes you fight fire with fire, my friend. Sometimes the only solution to a problem, you have to deal with it head-on. And someone have a flame throwing at you, and you fire back. Because sometimes some people don't learn. And this is my opinion on that. Thank you.
1: Call, are you there? Sorry about that. Let's take another phone call. Yes, good morning. Yes?
3: But just quickly, what do you know, Christ enter a temple and start to put blows on man and overturn table and thing, Matt?
1: Oh, yes, it's in the Bible.
3: Wait a while. And Christ said to sell your robes and buy swords. Biblically, Matt. Not African people, what they call black people, will perpetually remain on their knees for eternity. Not look at the amount of what is happening in the world. People did not go and beg for what is theirs. They took it. And not sometimes it merits sacrifices, and the ultimate sacrifices. But when you have a hand that forcefully holding you, not that hand will not voluntarily let you go. Not something they have to bite that hand, cut that hand, burn that hand, do anything to that hand, because not your freedom. That is the important thing. So when people talk about violence, look at how vile and look at how uncivilized that administration is. But that same person who persons, are they advising them to stop with all the abuse, the shooting, the tear gas, all the lies, and charge people under false pretense about overthrowing government and all kind of shit. All your creatures of convenience, Matt. That is my opinion, Matt. Sometimes it takes a revolution to bring about a solution. Thank you.
1: All right, thank you very much. 449-3095-9697. Hello, yes? It's already 10:14. Are you there, yes?
4: Yes, Matt, I'm there.
1: Yes.
4: Matt, I don't know where it comes from, but one thing I know, the only thing I enjoy the 127%, two checks. Oh, Matt, that was great, Matt. That's the only great thing.
1: So you
4: thank you.
1: You benefited from that strike. All right, thank you very much.

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1: 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Drink responsibly.
2: Of course, we're here, Dominica. With Belfast. And we have a new guest this morning. Holding on for our usual representative. Good morning to you, sir. How you doing?
3: I'm good. Let me just introduce myself. Azwal, marketing coordinator at Belfast Estate. And yeah, apologies for my tardiness today. I have a bag of excitement carrying the heavy, so it took me a little while.
2: So you had to hustle this morning.
3: I had to hustle this morning there to carry that, to bring the news to you guys on the radio.
2: Let allow him to take some deep breaths and we'll come back, huh?

0: Let's go back to Belfast representative. Tell us what's going on there with Belfast,
1: Yeah, so it's Friday. Yeah, it's an exciting weekend ahead of us.
0: Thank God it's Friday.
1: Yeah, and let me tell you, at Cozy Corner at the Realm, we have it going on right there with the cocktail special, you know, every Friday.
0: Mm-hmm.
1: The cocktail special at Cozy Corner. So you could get yourself a Jajam Sour and mixed drink specials with Jajam. So that's our new liqueur.
0: Okay.
1: The Jajam Ginger, rooted from Dominica soil. So go over on over there and enjoy yourself a nice Jajam Sour. Yeah.
0: That's taking place at the Realm.
1: This afternoon. So straight from work, we're going straight there to at the Realm.
0: Okay, what else is going on?
1: Of course, it's a jam-packed weekend. And for those of you who know and those of you who don't, it's Porkfest weekend. Porkfest weekend. So up in
0: Bakata. I heard after somebody saying, boy, I have to go to Porkfest this weekend.
1: Let me tell you
0: what's so special about Porkfest this weekend?
1: Well, I love pork. And they have all kind of pork. Jerk pork, grilled pork, all kind of pork. They have.
0: What day is that exactly?
1: It's 3 days. 3 days. So all 3 days for the weekend, you can go up to Bagatelle and enjoy some pork.
0: Like tomorrow and Sunday.
1: Yes. Okay. And a host of events, you know, performances from the bands out there. We have Signal Ball, all the bands out there. And of course, you can get your Belfast products. So be sure to ask for your BB rum, your BB spice, you know. We have all the products available at the Pork Fest this weekend.
0: If you love pork, make sure you find yourself in the Pork Festival this weekend, Friday, Saturday, Sunday. We're going to come back after this break for Word from a Sponsor.

0: rum. It's more than just a rum.
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2: if you
1: responsibly.
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3: documents. Let's continue the salvo from Belfast. That's what's happening.
4: Yes, yes, yes. And more action, more excitement. Of course, you have options for the weekend. So your neighbor right here, Club Diamond, will be swinging this weekend as well. 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Belfast is on board. So be sure to ask for your Belfast drinks when you go there.
3: Look, I heard this has been bubbling for the past 2 weekends.
4: Yes, yes, yes. I mean, and the place needed a club here. We needed that club vibes. It's been a while. You know, what's our
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4: Warehouse, yeah. So since warehouse gone, we haven't had anywhere to go and boogie. Right now, we in vibes again.
3: Find somewhere to, you know, relax.
4: Relax, yeah. 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As well, Remy's Kitchen. 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
3: We're going to go final break and come back to wrap it up here and a reminder of just what is taking place on the weekend. 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
2: I'm going to wrap it up at this time. Of course, to remind us just what is going on there with Belfast this weekend.
3: Yeah, so this weekend, Pork Fest, we had Club Diamond, we had Remy's Kitchen, we had Cozy Corner. And tomorrow, Saturday at 3 p.m., we had Blast Bistro with the Zha Jam Cocktail Challenge. So that's ourselves, Belfast, will be hosting a Zha Jam Cocktail Challenge, where we have 10 participants, 10 participating bars are going to make cocktails live on scene, and we're going to do tasting live on scene, and they're going to win great prizes.
2: And where is that example they can play?
3: Blast Bistro, that's upstairs, the Lotto office, the new building.
2: Okay.
3: So that's a nice restaurant up there, restaurant and bar up there. It's very nice location. You guys should come and check it out.
2: So what time would that be starting there?
3: 3 p.m. tomorrow.
2: Tomorrow?
3: Yeah.
2: Saturday.
3: 3 p.m. tomorrow, Saturday, Zha Jam Challenge. So 10 bars, 10 bartenders participating, making their mix live, and we go up against each other and we pick the winners.
2: Don't forget to participate. The Zha Jam Challenge, that's what it is.
3: Yeah, Zha Jam Cocktail Challenge.
2: Yes. And of course, to the many bars who continue to support Belfast, we say good morning to you. Love always.
3: Yes, good morning. And as you know, we always have the support. So if you feel like you need to do some kind of promotion, anything you have going on, you can always reach out to us at Belfast and we can see how we can work together. Belfast is for Dominica. Belfast is Dominica. Belfast is us.
2: All right, my brother. Take care now. Thanks for coming.
3: Thank you.
2: Thank you. All right, well, next up, Creole Handbit. And this afternoon, we hear this latest salvo from Mr. Nassif. Gregor Nassif speaks again.

0: salvo at the 1 o'clock hour talk on the block. Stick around for Creole Habit.
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0: 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Good morning to you, wherever you are listening to the big station, Q95 FM. Welcome to another Creole Handbeat program. I am Wadix, and I will be with you for the next hour or so, or around 15 minutes, as we say good morning to you, wherever you are listening to the big station. Welcome to another Creole Handbeat program. And we want to say good morning to Raymond Lawrence, and I call him a cultural elder, one who has done so much for Dominica. Award-winning founder of the group, artistic director. Good morning to you, Ray. How are you?
1: Good morning to you, Alex. Let me say good morning to listeners of Q95 in Dominica and overseas. It's great to be here, Wadix. Thank you.
0: 55 years. Whitey Kubuli to 55 program. Years. I'm making you sound like you're almost a centenarian. But we're going to dissect the program, Ray. As a matter of fact, we want to give the listeners an opportunity to call in and possibly tell us their thoughts if they have seen or witnessed or been part of the Kubuli Dance Theatre Company over this period. And then there's a major production carried for this weekend. We will give you all the information. But Ray, let's start with the 55 years of history, and then we will delve into the upcoming production carried for this weekend.
1: Yes.
0: Let's start. 55 years of relentless hard work representing Dominica. Let's go and take back and go way back to 1971 and give us a historical background of the Whitey Kubuli Dance Theatre Company.
1: Yes, so thank you very much, Wadix, again. Let me say good morning to everyone listening. And Wadix, even before Whitey Kubuli, because when we started Whitey Kubuli, I was 17 years old. In fact, I was still at school, Sixth Form St. Mary's Academy when we started. I was 17 at the time. And 2 years before that, when I was 15, I was invited to join a group by Claudia Joseph. Dominica was sending a cultural delegation to Grenada Expo 69, and she was missing one male dancer to do the folk dances of Dominica and some creative dance. So she came to me. I told her I'd never danced before. She said, of course, Raymond, you have performed on stage, because I used to perform, I used to act, do a lot of acting before, and my, you know, when I was very young as well, and part of secondary school's drama society. So she saw me performing on stage already. So I told her, okay, let me just try it out and see. So that's when I got to learn the folk dances of Dominica. They had some of the cultural elders teaching us some of the folk dances, and I traveled with the cultural delegation at the age of 15 to Grenada to Expo 69. It was a wonderful experience, seeing groups from the other islands and everything. And then when I came back, I was part of her group, the Downtown Dancers. And then when I was 17, a group of us thought, okay, well, can we try to form a group? So we started off with as a youth group, but we did dance, drama, debates, discussions. We even organized a carnival band that same year. We met in January 1971. They elected me as president, so I was leader from the start. And we had a band that same carnival, 71, Journey to the Center of the Earth. So we came in second. I got king of the bands that year, I remember. We also organized a May Panorama at the same St. George's Hall that we're going to be performing this weekend. So in a sense, we've come back full circle, done a May Panorama along with a May Queen competition. And that year we traveled to Antigua as well to be part of the Caribbean Queen show in Antigua. We also went back to Antigua the following year, 72, to be part of the carnival. So from very, so we, you know, we kind of hit the ground running, Wadix, from the very beginning. We had a number of very enthusiastic and energetic persons who were very interested in arts and culture. And Wadix, as you know, the 1970s was literally an explosion of Dominica's culture. And I think the National Day celebrations introduction in 1965 sort of helped to fan those flames of a sort of a rejuvenation, a renaissance, a reawakening to Dominica, the beauty of Dominica's culture, along with the work of people like Mrs. Cordero and my sister Jean Lawrence Mathurin with the Sifla Motan Chorale and so on. But the 1970s really exploded along with Wynto Kubuli. You had, you know, People's Action Theater, you had the Knox Honey Church researching history and writing, starting to write his books. You had a number of theatrical performances, you had the Black Power Movement. And in the 70s too, although Old Mill was not officially opened as a cultural center, but in fact it was, the ruins were being used as a cultural center for performances and so on. I remember they invited us at the time to a competition at the Old Mill in dance, which we happened to win. In fact, Wadix, we had a lapo cab from Old Mill to Roseau. Wow. We were jumping up on the road from the Old Mill to Roseau, celebrating our victory. And we were traveling a lot. Almost every year we were traveling, going to Antigua, we were going to Montserrat, St. Martin, St. Croix, and St. Thomas, Guadeloupe, we've been to a couple of times and so. And then later on, you know, other places, Martinique, Trinidad, St. Lucia, Barbados, and so. We went as far as Canada in 1986 to represent Dominica, and a few of them took part in the Dubai presentation of Dominica at the Expo in Dubai. So, and of course, staging productions almost every year, performing across Dominica in various parts of Dominica. And I mentioned performing across the region and taking part in the major festivals and feast days and cultural events in Dominica.
0: In terms of 55 years of durability and sustainability, Ray, when you look back at the journey, it really took a lot. And through thick and thin, through the various challenges, right, Wynto Kubuli Dancing, the company stayed there.
1: Yes. Thank God again, through the grace of God. I always give God thanks because I know we could never have done it without him. And he was the one, you know, just providing that source of strength and energy and power all through these years. And sustainability, as you mentioned. So with these groups, Wadix, as you would know, it takes a lot of dedication. It takes a lot of sacrifice. It takes a lot of stickability, sticking to your focus. That's what you're working on. That's what you're doing. You want to stick to your goals and what you're trying to do. From the very beginning, we always had a vision of the group as a Dominican Caribbean dance group. Not that we couldn't borrow ideas from overseas, you know, North America, Europe, and so, and from other dance genres, but we wanted to really be influenced by the music of Dominica, by the costumes, by the movements of our dances here in Dominica. So that was our main goal, to remain a dance company with a Creole and Dominican identity. And I think for the most part we have achieved that goal through the years. Every time we traveled, I told the members, you know, we have to do our Dominican dances. We have to put them up front, our music, our costumes. So when they see it, they will hear music that they probably haven't heard before, see costumes they haven't seen before, movements from our belly, our quadrille, our heel and toe, mazook, that maybe they had not seen before. So you always, when you do the performances, bring them something new, something energetic, something innovative, something interesting. And that is what I think has sustained and maintained, one of the reasons has sustained and maintained Wynto Kubuli through the years, along with the fact that we've had some dedicated members as well, Wadix, through the years. Some remained for shorter periods, but there are some who I've been there for like 20-something years, 30-something years, some of the members of the group. I think Doriel, for instance, Dioling has been there for probably about 30 years now.
2: Wow. Mm-hmm.
1: And you have those that have been there for 15 years, 10 years.
2: Wow.
1: And that, so some of them have just remained. I mean, a lot have gone away. People have moved on, got married and stuff. But there are some people who are really dedicated to Waito Kubuli. And there are people like Sandra Francis Carroll,
2: yeah.
1: Fontaine, and so Lucia Lander, Flora Mora, through the years, Julie Austrian, who remained with the group for a long time. They simply love dance. They wanted to be part of the group. And even if some of them are overseas, they still provide, we have a chat group, they still provide support as well for continuing support for the group. For our show this weekend, a lot of them were asking, are you carrying it live? Are you having a pay-per-view? And I'm saying, yes. So we're going to be putting out the link. I know it's a little late this time, Maddox, but we are.
0: Because prior to our last conversation, this is one of the requests that I continue to really rapidly slam my phone, whether it's going to be live.
1: Yes. So Comsi TV has agreed, Maddox, to carry it live, and we should be posting the link very soon and trying to get it out there so that persons who are in the States and Canada, if you're listening, or in England, wherever you are, and you want to watch the show, you should be able to do so through the services of Comsi TV. So that link should be out, God willing, later today.
0: 55 years of dedication and professionalism, Ray.
1: Yes.
0: The standards were always up. And how difficult, how challenging it is to maintain that level of excellence when you listen to or you watch Waito Kubuli Dance Theatre Company production. It's almost always flawless. 55 yes. years of that dedication and commitment and professionalism, Ray. I don't know if you want to just touch on that a little for us.
1: Yeah, sure. Well, two, I see, main components, you know, in terms of trying to maintain standards would be one, training. Mm-hmm. You know, you need those practices, you need those rehearsals, you need the you need the technique, you need to understand the interpretation of music, interpretation of movement, whatever story you're telling in the dance, your whole body, because remember, dance is about the body. You're not talking, you're not singing, you're moving. So your body has to speak the language that people can, dance is a universal language that people can see and appreciate and understand. So you need constant training. And the Waddix, we don't, we go through the entire year, you know, practicing and rehearsing. Wow. We take a break at Christmas time. But we don't stop after a performance, you know, for a long time and come. No, we keep going all through the year. So the training is, I've always believed very, very strongly in training, because it is with the training that you can develop the techniques of the dancers and the strength of the dance and their understanding and appreciation of how you interpret music, how you interpret the movements, how you interpret the stories, to really make the audience enjoy. Apart from that, the memory, when I say memory, remembering all the steps we call it vocabulary. The vocabulary.
0: I call it mathematics.
1: Vocabulary of the dance. All the steps and the sequence of the steps, the routines, having all of that sort of locked down in a way. To the point where you remember, you can just perform because you know everything so very well. And that's where the training and the rehearsals and the practices come in, because you have to be doing those dances over and over again that they can get it right. And of course, the next stage of it is the performing, the performance. So as we say, you can do all the training, you can learn your steps and everything, but right now, when you get to the stage, we have to perform.
2: Yeah.
1: You have to put on a performance now. So you really have to give it that expression of body, of face, of, you know, your whole mindset has to be into the dance and whatever dance. Some dances can be very joyful, some can be carnivalish, and so on. Some can be very folk with Jingping music and so. Some can be sad if you're telling a sad story, somebody dies and you're there and so on. But whatever story it is in the dance, your body has to reflect mm-hmm. and interpret that message, and your facial expression mm-hmm. also, if you're giving thanks to God in a gospel type, that your body and your body language and mm-hmm. your facial expressions also have to reflect the story and the message of the dance, so that the audience can understand and appreciate what we're doing, and that at the end of the day, you know, people are satisfied with what they've seen. So we're hoping to bring that across, Wadix, again. We've done a number of productions. Maybe I should check the number of productions.
0: Yes, I believe it. I think it's important for the data. data, and you would have directed most of them.
1: Yes. Mm-hmm. And I really should do the count. We didn't do one every single year, but if mm-hmm. not every other year, sometimes every year, and then sometimes every. So we've done a number. If we're 55 now, maybe about 40 something productions. I would think.
0: Wow.
1: Yes, mm-hmm. Or 30 something productions for sure. And then
0: this is a hallmark, and in terms of cultural preservation, you think of, let's say, the Midnight Grovers, you think of Swinging Stars, who continue to play throughout those years. You think of Whitey Kubuli, you know, not very many. You think of possibly DBS Radio, 55 years. But not very many milestones we can be proud of to see, well, yes, from start. And like you said, throughout the year, you would continue to dance. It's not like you left that for a year or two. Even during COVID, I would imagine you would have your special setup. Mm-hmm. But I mean, this is monumental. Cultural preservation and almost single-handedly, really. I am not sure how many other groups that actually got themselves involved in creative dance. We know the traditional, the various traditional groups, but not very many in creative dance. How many? I don't think. There are a few.
1: A few.
0: Very few. Yes, and most of them were members of the Whitey Kubuli or would have passed under the institution. So when you look at, Dominica and Whitey Kubuli in terms of cultural preservation, how you feel?
1: Yeah, I feel blessed. I feel satisfied in a way that we have made a contribution to Dominica's cultural and creative development through the many years that we have been in existence, that we have provided a platform and an opportunity to hundreds, literally hundreds of dancers through the years. Some, as I said, stayed longer than others, but for those who have who indicated their willingness to want to join the group, to be part of the dance, to assist in one way or the other, we were able to provide that opportunity for them to develop and to showcase their skills as well in the art form, and an opportunity for them to perform at, you know, various cultural events in Dominica, and also to travel as well overseas.
0: You would have traveled to several islands, Ray. You could just brief our listeners as to some of those islands that you represented Dominica in dance overseas.
1: Yes, and I remember, from starting all the way up St. Croix and the U.S. Virgin Islands, Tortola, we went to the British Virgin Islands as well. Also, if we're still up that way, you have Antigua, we've been to St. Martin, Montserrat, Antigua a number of times, Guadeloupe a number of times as well, Martinique, St. Lucia. We've also performed at Barbados. I remember us performing when they were just starting off the Crop Over Festival. Mm-hmm. I'm trying to remember his name now from Barbados, that was traveling through the islands to identify talent because Crop Over was just starting. Mm-hmm. They were just starting the Crop Over it could have been in the 70s. Mm-hmm. And they picked us, they asked us whether we could come up to perform to their first festival up there. So we went up for that as well and were part of that.
0: And you would have been part of several Carifesta components.
1: Yeah, that's right, yes.
0: Contingents.
1: Different contingents. And then in 2019, we had quite a large contingent from Whitey Kubuli. I was part of that delegation as well in Trinidad as part of Carifesta. And as I mentioned, we went to Canada in 86. There was a World Expo in Canada, in Vancouver. Wow. And Whyte Kubule was also selected to represent Dominica. So we went up there for that. And the delegation that went up to the Dubai Expo was very small, probably around 12 or 13 of us. But a few of us, a few of them were from Whyte Kubule as well. So we've traveled quite a bit, Wadix representing the country in those various events and various territories, and we have been proud to have had that experience, that record.
0: And also stamped the authority locally at our highest World Creole Music Festival.
1: That's right, yes. And I believe, if my memory serves me right, I think we have performed at every single edition from the very beginning.
0: Yeah.
1: Okay, I remember Eddie Toulon asking me to choreograph the opening of the first World Creole Music Festival, which I did. We had Kalinako, we have Whyte Kubule, and another cultural group, I think it was Petite Savane. There could have been around 30-something, 40-something people in all, but I was able to choreograph the opening of the World Creole the very first year. Since then, Whyte Kubule has always been a part of the World Creole. So, I mean, we thank the organizers for inviting us to World Creole. We've performed at all the major festivals, you know, your carnival, independence activities, emancipation, Domfesta, jazz and Creole, and shows like Wop Duet, Madame Wop Duet, and so on, and gone to different parts of Dominica. We used to do more of that before, traveling to Portsmouth and Granby and St. Joseph and Collihoe and so on, even Woodford Hill, Marigot, and so
0: Kalinago territory.
1: Kalinago territory. So we need to
0: continue,
1: and we need to maybe do more of that again.
0: Let us go into the 55th anniversary celebration, and then we will get back to some of the other work of Whyte Kubule, because you were not only involved in just dance. One remembers the famous teenage pageant and several other activities we will get into. But this weekend, really, from tomorrow
1: evening, we have two shows, and the show is called Rhythms of Our Roots. I think that kind of captures in a way what Whyte Kubule has been all about, you know, celebrating the heritage and the culture of the country, inspired by the roots and where we've come from, and interpreting where we are today, given all these various experiences coming together into different types of dance. So we are presenting a package that would involve, you know, things like Afro-Caribbean, Afro-Creole, Cadence, Bouillon, gospel, contemporary dance. We have some jazz in there, some salsa, carnival rhythms. And we are honoring in a strong way, especially the contributions and heritage of our African ancestors and our Kalinago people as well. We were influenced by the Europeans as well, but we are more focusing on the Kalinago and the African influences. So we start off the show with two major pieces, and the titles of those pieces are the same like the title of the show, Rhythms of Our Roots Part 1 by the seniors, and Rhythms of Our Roots Part 2 by the junior section of the company. Honoring the legacy and the influences, especially of our African ancestors and our Kalinago ancestors, and the influences they've had on Dominica, because I mean they have shaped and, you know, be able to mold and really give Dominica a Creole identity through the years. And that Creole, I think Whyte Kubule has really taken on that Creole identity. I remember even the name Wadix, Whyte Kubule, when I was thinking of it, and we were thinking, we said, no, we want a Dominican name. We just don't want to. So that's the.
0: Not
1: that's,
0: any name.
1: No, that's the. That's why we chose Whyte Kubule, because we wanted something really roots.
0: Yes.
1: Really connected to the island. And you know, Whyte Kubule, you know, came out, you know, we decided to use that name.
0: Okay, so then several variations, and it's more or less like a collective throughout the years. So anyone who has possibly entered or been at any of the Kubule shows, Whyte Kubule shows, would now get a synopsis of what the 55 years would be a journey from 1971 to 2026.
1: Yes, and then we have a range of dance interpretations, and including performances by this. Well, right now we have two major sections of the group, the seniors and the juniors.
0: Which, so, from, I think, in the early 70s, you also had two sections.
1: Yeah.
0: The one as the Tikubuli, I could never forget. I would never forget this part of it.
1: Yeah.
0: Yes, because I was then at the St. Mary's Academy, and we would always be friends with the Tikubuli. Sandra Francis was
1: that's part of
0: the, and if memory serves me right, I think that is where Tronada saw Sandra. But during those days, I mean, theater, dancing, was on a high.
1: Yeah.
0: Schools participated. There were lots of talent shows all over. Cassandra was always like the headquarters. Even Parish Hall, several competitions took place.
1: Right. Yeah.
0: So it was our local movie, and not only movie, but our local social media.
1: Yeah,
0: I mean, you had the PATs, you had the Aquarian Expressions, even our group, Waitiku, we had a group, Young Cultural Dramatists at SMA.
1: Oh, yeah.
0: We will open the lines in a while, but we just want Ray to just kind of round up on the presentation for tomorrow. And also on Saturday, Ray.
1: And so
0: because the calls are going, but we just want to get the information out.
1: Yeah, so we're doing the show tomorrow, that's Saturday at 8 in the evening, and then we do a repeat on Sunday at 6. We're doing the show a little earlier on Sunday, to accommodate more of the children.
0: Children,
1: parents want to bring children. It's an earlier time. It's not too late, it's not too early, but you can bring the children at that time, and there's a special price on Sunday for the children under 12, which is $20. Adults will still pay the $40. That's on Sunday at 6, but Saturday at 8, everybody will pay $40. That's tomorrow, and tickets are still available at DPEX and at Bullseye Pharmacy. We are inviting everybody to come out and support the group. And I'm sure that they will enjoy the offerings that we're going to have at the various shows. They will enjoy the various presentations.
0: Let's take it over. First call for you, Ray. Good morning to you, Creole Heartbeat. Raymond Lawrence.

0: The OECS pool and Charlene White Christian. We thank ICWI, that insurance. We thank Rubens Bakery of Newtown, Aid Bank, the National Bank of Dominica, Republic Bank as well. We want to give them thanks. Luxurious Lose and Comrade McIntyre. We want to thank them for their contributions. Because WADIC's group like ours, you know, the ticket sales in a way, yeah, we are grateful for the ticket sales, but then to meet the expenses of the show, we must have, not just for our dance production, but for our teenage pageant as well. You need the support of the private sector to help to meet, you know,
1: some of those expenses,
0: the free expenses of the show. So we are very grateful. 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We say special thanks to you for your support that you've given. And we have guest artists as well, WADIC. We have the Paybush Drummers. We have Janie Jackson, who will be in the house. Abia. Very good performer as well. Firelander, who is another outstanding performer, and Niall Grove is a young upcoming singer. He performed at the Jazz and Creole, but he too will also be gracing the stage as well at the St. Gerard's Hall. So tomorrow at 8 in the evening and Sunday at 6.
1: So on tomorrow the price is $40.
0: Tomorrow the price is $40 and Sunday we have $40 and $20.
1: Okay, let's take our first call for Raymond Lawrence. Good morning to you, Creole Advocate.
2: Good morning, Ray. Good morning.
0: Hi, good morning.
2: I just want to congratulate Raymond and the dance show. 55 years and still standing. And yes, thank you for what you have been doing for culture. And hope the Lord give him health and strength to continue. But what is on to make a little request there to Ray? Ray, is it possible to give us a little lady in red now?
1: Okay. Ray, that's a special
0: request.
1: Lady in Red would have been one of your productions, one of your dances.
0: Yeah, one of the dances, in fact, I performed.
1: Oh, you performed it
0: with Sandra Francis.
1: With Sandra Francis, yes,
0: the
1: yes, yes.
0: Dance. Yes,
1: but I think it's a good idea, Ray. 55 years. Can you still follow the steps, Ray?
0: And in fact, was it the last production we did at the Old Mill or the one before? Marlon and Sandra performed that Lady in Red. So we did revive it.
1: But can you still
0: and
1: perform?
0: Then, I would think so, yes.
1: All right. Ray, also, Waitakere Theatre Company also hosts the teenage pageant.
0: Oh, yeah, that's right.
1: Yes. Tell us about this particular production that you have been hosting almost every year, for many years now.
0: Yes, and this year was the 47th teen pageant. So that's why I said we are grateful to our sponsors and to the schools which have participated through the years, because, again, you have the support of the schools and the school children, especially at the teen pageant, which has grown. I must say, grown tremendously through the years. When we started off at the St. Gerard's Hall, I remember. And it was a much smaller, simpler show. The sister of Marcella LaRocque, that's Paula LaRocque.
1: Yes, I remember Paula.
0: You remember her?
1: Of course.
0: Yes. She was our first Miss Teen.
1: Miss Teen, wow.
0: Yes. And since then, we've had a number of Miss Teens. Some of them have actually gone on to the Miss Dominica and won the title. Mm-hmm. And some of them got first or second runner-up and went on to Miss Dominica and also won. So I think that show is like a stepping stone. It provides an opportunity for young ladies especially to develop their personalities, to develop self-confidence, self-esteem, even their coaching in terms of responding to questions. And we have a speech section.
1: Yes.
0: Helps them to speak, face the public, to speak in facing the public. And even when you go on to their workplaces later on in life, a lot of times you're called to address the staff or maybe speak to some of your clients. And so that, we think, is also very helpful in terms of helping them to be able to express themselves, to be articulate, and to be able to speak in the public, quite apart from the walking and the deportment and the poise. and all the other skills that they acquire during a show. Like
1: okay, the lines that are open, Raymond Lawrence. I call him the legendary Raymond Lawrence.

0: cultural elder, my senior by far, and I continue to really respect this particular brother. Good morning to you, Creole Heartbeat, for Raymond Lawrence.
1: Greetings to you, Radico, and greetings to the listeners and Mr. Raymond Lawrence.
0: Greetings to you, my dear.
1: I'm just calling to congratulate Mr. Raymond Lawrence and his group on their 55th anniversary. You all have been, keeping it going for a long time. So congratulations on your 56th anniversary. And there's a show I went to as a young girl, and Raymond performed Many Rivers to Cross.
2: Yes, that's
1: and I can never forget. just hearing him speaking now, you can see his motion on the stage. I can never forget that, Mr. Raymond Lawrence. And good morning and bye-bye.
0: Thank you very much, caller Ari. Many Rivers to Cross.
2: Was a solo again.
0: Yes. The fans seem to be wanting you to get back on the stage, Ray, as you celebrate your 55th anniversary. But you have also, we were talking about the Kubuli, the production of the Teenage Pageant, and how successful it has been as the breeding ground for the National Queen Pageant. And you don't only teach them about pageantry, but about life in general, and so many other aspects. And this show has really grown by leaps and bounds in terms of reputation, in terms of the women, when you follow their track record into life in general, quite a bit of them have become executives, have become several major stakeholders in Dominica's economy. You should be very proud, Marie, of setting that pedestal for young women. Especially now, we know of all the diversions, we know of the challenges available to young women. But relentlessly, you continue to have this show. How challenging has it been to maintain both the Kubuli Dance Theatre Company dance part and also the teenage pageant? How difficult has it been?
2: Yes, well, of course, it takes a lot of energy, a lot of planning, a lot of hard work. Hard work, organization, creativity, ideas, and the sort of a type of resilience, mm-hmm. a type of perseverance, a kind of dedication to mm-hmm. whatever you're doing. So you have to be at it all the time, and you try not to give up.
0: Yeah.
2: You try not to give up. At times you do feel like giving up, with Hicks.
0: I know. I can relate to this. Good morning to you, for Raymond Lawrence. Good morning, Creole Heartbeat.
3: Good morning, Wallace. Morning, Ray.
2: Morning.
3: Yes. I would like to thank Ray for putting a queen in every community in Dominica, and they have done very well. And I wonder why didn't you guys put Ophelia on the lineup? That would have been nice too, because she's an icon as well too. Thank you and good morning. Good show.
0: Okay, thank you very much, scholar. More calls for Ray Lawrence. Good morning to you. Just take the notes, Ray. Good morning to you. This is Creole Heartbeat.
4: This is Creole Heartbeat.
0: Yes, good morning to you.
4: Yeah, this is Ray Lawrence. I sent it on.
0: That's your brother? Is that your brother, Sensei? Cousin. What's up, my friend?
4: Let me tell you something. Yeah, let me tell you something about the Lawrences, man. They're very talented.
0: We are aware of that.
4: Yeah, man. I remember Raymond when he came up with that white Kikori back in the 70s. We have to give credit to Mr. the late Jeff Charles,
0: Yes.
4: Because the artist didn't like the way when you said men dancing with women in those days, that kind of movement, people used to be bashing that, but just step forward and just that. You have to put white people believe. This is the future.
0: Wow.
4: The culture,
0: So Jeff Charles identified Whitey Kubuli way back when?
4: Yes, man.
0: Wow.
4: And Raymond did a very fantastic job. So we have to give credit to Raymond. Raymond, man, I admire what you did for Dominica.
0: All right. Thank you very much, my friend. And you yourself doing marvelous work in preserving Dominica's music. Yes. Yeah, we bless you, my brother.
4: Bless you, and you have a pleasant day, and wish you well, okay?
0: Okay, thank you very much. And this is remarkable. I mean, we know of, there was just one radio, and you would have been part of the whole experience back then, from 1972. Just want to big up Lockhart Sebastian for paying tribute to Jeff Charles last evening. Okay. He had Javier Schillingford, Ozzy Lewis, and Rex Ferreira. On the program where they paid tribute to Jeff Charles. But you would have worked with him also.
2: Yeah,
0: and,
2: definitely. I'm Wellix. In fact, I got my first radio job with Jeff Charles. He was the one who really introduced me to radio. And as I said in an interview I did, I'm forever grateful to him.
0: Yes.
2: Because I remember leaving the sixth form, maybe like May when school ended, or June, and I was more thinking of a summer job. I wasn't, you know, in those days, maybe we were not thinking of broadcasting as a career as such. And even culture, we were not thinking of, because there was no cultural division at the time. But, you know, you do your thing with Wayne Tukubuli, the arts and everything, but as a career, you know. But so when I was looking around for this job, and I called, I said, you know, let me try Radio Dominica and see. and I spoke to him personally, Jeff Charles, and I asked him if I could get a job. And he said, well, there's nothing, no big major job, but if I want to collect news and maybe read news on the station, and so that would be, I said, sure, I just want something to do. Yeah. And that's how I... And then when I went up there, and slowly I started to really, literally fall in love with the radio, and broadcasting.
0: And you actually reached as far as radio. Antilles. This was a big one. And still continue to have that voice which resonates. And Ray, I really, really, really want to thank you. You know, I mean, it's early, and we want to continue this program for what you have done for Dominica. And what you continue to do for Dominica, because I'm trying to think of dance, creative dance, if for some reason, whenever you're called, how it is going to sustain, because passion is one, dedication is one, life and health is another. Mm-hmm. But you continue to do this almost selflessly and not making any revenue. Whatever you make goes back to possibly the teenage pageant, come back. And some of the things that we don't even take into consideration, every production is almost a new wardrobe. Almost every production is a brand new wardrobe. Yes, every dance piece is almost a brand new wardrobe. And this is costly, especially now we know fabric can be so costly, costumes can be so costly, but you were able to stick to it 55 years and counting. I really want to really applaud you and what you have done and what Kubuli has done, and being that, I call Kwaiti Kubuli Dance an institution. And we have to really be happy and proud. And I also did some research. There are about four other groups in the region with, you know, that longevity. And this is remarkable for Dominica, because we can't think of any other institutions that long besides Swinging Stars, like I said, possibly Midnight Groovers, continuously. Other groups come, go, stop in between. So this is remarkable. And I really looking forward to the group being awarded nationally, the group being one of the, because several groups, national groups, bands have gotten Meritorious Service Award, and your award being upgraded from a Meritorious Service Award to possibly the Cicero. I'm serious, Ray, and that's how I feel, because this, I think God has been part of placing certain people in certain areas of our life and excelling. Because you have to have a particular passion for this.
2: Yeah,
0: and you said something very important, Liz. Yeah, at times you feel like giving up. And people don't know. But yes, there are times you feel like giving up and focus on yourself and live your life like everybody else. But then you continue to put the time, invest the time, persevere, and continue. So, you know, this is... When you look at dance from back then to now, how was it transited, how has things moved, how are things evolved. And even the respect of the dance as part of our life, of our entertainment life, really.
2: Yes. Well, I think it has grown, you know, exponentially, you know, in different ways and different forms. And even the dance itself, before, when I have to think of it, our dances maybe were smaller, more contained, maybe simpler, if you want to put it that way. But at the same time, we did try to make it very dramatic and always telling stories, and so from the very beginning. And then maybe we didn't have so many members as such in the beginning. It was more like 10, 15 dancers and so. Now we have, you know, with both juniors and seniors, probably 30-something members in all. So we have a number, and we've always sort of sustained that number, sometimes more, sometimes 50-something members in all and so on. But the dances have become much larger and more expansive in terms of size. The costumes, I think, have sort of been enhanced in different ways. And the movements, and then we've been able to, as I mentioned, perform at all the various, you know, big festivals in Dominica, stage our own shows. I remember I mentioned St. George Hall. We did a lot of shows at Fort Chang Hotel in those days. Then we did a lot of shows at Arawak, maybe for 30-something, 40-something years. And then now it's almost like we've come full circle. We are going back to the St. George Hall. So we are hoping that Arawak will soon be, you know, restored and back on its feet.
0: It's a major setback, Ray.
2: It is, yes. It has been a struggle without Arawak, not just for us, but for just cultural groups in general.
0: Where do you practice? Where do you rehearse?
2: Well, right now we rehearse at the stadium, and it's not really ideal for dance because it's a concrete floor, and for dance you need a wooden floor.
0: You mean at the open perimeter or a room? Wow.
2: Open perimeter, yes. We don't have a dance studio, and there are not really any dance studios in Roseau as such. So you have your limitations, your constraints, your challenges. But you just have to keep, you know, for the love of dance, for the love of God, for the love of Dominica, love of culture. And, you know, people come to me, you know, parents come here when I want, you know, my child to join your group. And almost every year I get that. And you don't want to tell them no.
0: No, yeah.
2: So you.
0: Well, what keeps you, Ray? What keeps you? What keeps you? What keeps you? I mean, we know you are a spiritual guy. Yeah. Know that the focus, your center is the Heavenly Father.
2: Yes.
0: But passion and the Heavenly Father alone can do it. And I know it's not a thing that you're making revenue from. How do you keep, what's the secret in maintaining 55 years is a long, I mean, this is a
2: lifetime.
0: A lifetime by itself. But yet still, you're still motivated. You're still, you know, coming and producing. And I would imagine there must be a time when, you know, the ideas for the dances may even run out. But you continue to push. You continue to push your cerebrum and cerebellum and get the ideas out. You know, what's the secret? What's the secret of it?
2: And when you mentioned the number, well, first of all, the Almighty Father giving us the strength, the ideas, you know, the grace to go on every day. And the membership, Wadix, I have to commend, past members, present members, those who have been my assistant directors. And I've also allowed them as well to choreograph, which is to teach some of the dances. I've always allowed that as well to develop those who have the skill and the passion and the talent for it, apart from the dancing, to also teach and choreograph their own dances. I've always allowed for that. For instance, in this show, we have Jalen Olivache, who is one of our assistant directors as well. He's choreographed a number of pieces. Dorel Diolen, another one of my assistants, she also has choreographed a bit. And you have other people like Sabria Henderson, Christiana Walsh, who have also contributed their skills of choreography to the... So it's not just like me alone, but then the team of dancers have assisted as well in creating and producing some of the dances that folks will see. And I think, you know, we kind of try to cater for various tastes, various genres, various ages. So I think there'll be something in it for everybody. Our show is always a type of family type show, Wadix, that you can, the same for the teen pageant, that you can bring the whole family. Let's bring everybody. And everybody, parents, children, youth, young people, boys, girls, everybody will find something in it that they enjoy and celebrate. That's the idea. It's dance is a celebration, and I've always seen life as a celebration.
0: No, but dance is so important for us as a people. if we remember our own history. It's a music, dance, drumming. The drums are so instrumental in our lives.
2: Mm-hmm.
0: And we continue to use that avenue. It is very important to get the very small, as how early they are part of your group, Ray.
2: Yeah, I remember when we started in the years when we had Tico Bully and Wadix, you would remember Tico.
0: Yeah.
2: So we had them very young, maybe like 8, 9, 10, mm-hmm. those kind of ages. And after a while, we started to take them more from 12.
0: Yeah, secondary school.
2: More secondary school, mm-hmm. when they start secondary school.
0: Mm-hmm.
2: So we start, as soon as they enter first form secondary school, we allow them to. Although in the past couple of years, I've had some children, some real children, 6, 7, 8,
0: mm-hmm.
2: Perform once or twice with us. So we're trying to mm-hmm. also encourage some very young ones as well, which I think we might want to do again in the future. But from 12, 13, 14, you know, the teenagers and teenage years and folks in their early 20s and so, and even folks in their 30s and so, they're still with us, still mm-hmm. continue, still love the dance, want to make a contribution. So they too help to carry the group through and to give us the grace and strength to care when maybe there are days if I'm not feeling too well or if I'm a bit tired, I would ask one of the assistants to take the rehearsal. Yeah, so that the group, I wouldn't want the group to stop for any reason, you know, because of me. I hope, God willing, in the future that the group can continue, you know, with the talents mm-hmm. that we've helped to build and create and influence. And
0: in terms of the space, like I mentioned, I mentioned earlier, the space for entertainment, because we know we have the music, the bands, we have the various art forms, dance as an art form itself. Is it getting the necessary attention you feel it deserves? Is it the time now that we should really get it down to, let's say, the primary school, even the preschools? Because I know in certain parts of America, as early as preschool, they're teaching them ballet and this kind mm-hmm. of dances.
2: Mm-hmm.
0: Is it the time mm-hmm. for us to expose our really, you know, young children to creative dancing, even traditional dancing?
2: Yes, I think it should be part of every school in Dominica. Not just the dance, but the music, the mm-hmm. art, the writing, the theater, you name it, the poetry and all of that. Try to develop the skills of the children. Because I remember when I was, my prep school, my primary school was really convent prep. And
0: yeah.
2: even in convent prep, I remember singing.
0: Yeah.
2: I remember reciting poetry,
0: yeah. Yeah.
2: acting on
0: yeah.
2: stage. At the end of the year, there was the end of year concerts at this, again at the St. Gerard's Hall.
0: Yes. Which I almost every term there used to be special concerts. Good morning to you for Raymond Lawrence, Creole Habit.
3: Greetings to the listeners of this program, to Wadix and to Mr. Lawrence. Congratulations in a big way.
2: Thank you.
3: On the other note, for 55 years, this is our richest culture in Dominica, and it is a bit sad to know that the government of Dominica have been fit to make a hub to give all your special place to have all you practices. This is very sad. That is our culture. Are they making to kill it instead of promote it? Thank you very much. Good, good, good. Continue the good news. But I hope that the information doesn't exist. Thank you. Very much.
0: Thank you very much, Carla. Once again, appeal for the Aracos of culture.
2: Yeah.
0: And like Raymond told you, they are practicing on the bare concrete in front of the stadium. And, you know, I think the time has come for us to really give some priority to the Aracos of culture. Because this is so critical for us. If we are a Creole people, a creative people, and especially now with so many diversions for our young people, arts is a way of, I know it worked for us, Ray, when we were
2: yeah,
0: younger.
2: Definitely.
0: And sometimes you
2: definitely.
0: Have to, in the space of bringing back not only the milk and honey, but you see now quite a bit of the herbs and the remedies of 50, 60 years ago are now coming back.
2: Yeah.
0: So possibly yeah. now we should revisit, you know, some of what worked before and see how we can actually have a balance so then we'll have a more balanced youth building instead of a one-dimensional. So I think the arts is a very positive way. Are you getting the support from the patrons now, Ray? I remember, let's say, cultural gala used to be like a major activity. I mean, truckloads from busloads would come down from the various communities. We have seen that dwindling. I know there were several pack nights at the St. Gerard's Hall. And even at the parish hall, I mean, these shows were well attended. Mm-hmm. Even I recall there were several shows at the Old Mill, Ray, during the 70s, early 80s.
2: Yeah.
0: And it was like packed.
2: Yeah.
0: You know, yes. What has happened to the support for the arts in general, in your opinion, Ray?
2: Yeah, well, it could be due to a number of factors. One major one might be the technological developments now with television and, you know, the social media or telephones and so on. You find a lot of the young people especially are very much glued to and engaged in, you know, their phones and social media, and that has its advantages and maybe its disadvantages as well. But I think it's affecting the attendance at some of those events.
0: Is the interest that they are lacking?
2: Could be the interest, mm-hmm. And that they are distracted. Maybe I shouldn't use that word, but in a sense, distracted by other types of
0: entertainment.
2: Because you're quite right, Radix. In 70s, 80s, 90s, maybe we got some larger crowds, larger turnouts, mm-hmm. of people.
0: Mm-hmm.
2: The other thing we have mentioned, we need to help the groups or institutions that are have been trying through the years. Sometimes, with or without help, they continue to struggle, and maybe we need to reach out, government, private sector, public at large. Make an effort to give more support,
0: yeah.
2: And don't just see it as maybe spending money, but see it as
0: investment.
2: Investing in your young people, in the future of young people, in the future of the country, and not just young, but you're investing for the elderly and middle age as well, because they too come to those shows and sit down and relax and enjoy.
0: It makes a healthier society, Ray, that you have a balance in entertainment. Good morning to you, Raymond Lawrence.
5: And Wadix and Ray, remember in those, well, I'm older than you. But Wadix, remember when we used to go to school, we used to have talent shows in the St. Gerard's Hall.
0: Of course.
5: We used to have teenage dance for young people now. So the young people used to go and dance. You remember those days, Wadix?
0: Of course.
5: And we had young Christian workers used to teach us to dance and cook. The young people were all engaged, you know, Wadix and Ray. In those days, no man, we need to try something.
0: I agree. Thank you very much. Yeah, I mean, like the caller said, there were school dances. But there were school dances every end of term. Yeah. And, you know, at least you had an opportunity to dance with your peers. And not so much of the type we're seeing those days, you know. But I had these opportunities. But for some reason, like I say, life evolves. And we seem to have, on the wayside, leave some of those values and valuables, I call them. But I believe what you have done, Ray, needs some serious attention. I believe what you have done 55 years needs some attention where, for its continuity, possibly a subvention, possibly a home, you know, someplace where you could teach, you could, because I don't believe there is any, let's say, a formal place in Roseau. I know the Roseau Cultural Group did something, but then any formal place in Roseau, you could teach dance. Mm-hmm. In the city, you could teach traditional dances.
2: Mm-hmm.
0: For instance, let's say someone have a 5, 6-year-old, 7-year-old, 8-year-old that is interested in traditional dances. You don't have that opportunity available. And I believe if we want those art forms to continue and to be sustainable, we have to create and invest into areas where we can sustain those really valuables, Ray. I call them really valuables. The show tomorrow and the show Sunday, we have to continue to lament to the people who really want them packed houses at the St. Gerard's Hall. Let's bring back the whole nostalgia of supporting our arts. And like Ray said, it's all on them and a few partners who support them to defray the expenses. Good morning to you, Cruel Habit, for Raymond Lawrence.
6: Good morning, Warwick. Good Good morning, Raymond Lawrence.
2: Good morning.
0: Good morning, sir.
2: Good morning.
6: Yes, and to your listeners at home and abroad. I want to commend Raymond for his many years of engagement, involvement in our culture, in our art, in our life, so to speak. I myself work with Raymond. I was Parliamentary Secretary in Culture when he was Chief Cultural Officer. And he always put his best foot forward in everything he does, and he did it all. And he's not a person who really gets rough about things. He's smooth and collective and willing to have it done. And so on his movement alone, this year has been, you'll tell yourself that we have to get it done, and so on. I remember when we opened our House of Culture, I don't even remember that. And it was the first time we saw a curtain would be in sheaf. We would say, oh my God, we have sheaf and curtain. I don't remember that. I remember that very clearly. And it's so unfortunate that our work for culture is not available to us. I even said they have to use the open floor or the open area of the stadium for practice. I mean, this could be very distracting.
0: Of course.
6: In terms of you're doing your thing and people passing and so forth. And if you are not focused on what you're doing, each other person pass, they tend to look their way and you sometimes lose out. And not only that alone, it causes a lot of delay in time. And if you get a thing done, let's say a practice done in a couple of hours, it might go further than that and so on. So I just hope that we, as a country, can see those things and recognize the importance of this thing. I just heard somebody called a while ago and talk about, if you remember the days of dances for young people, I remember young people dance.
0: Well, of course, man, school dances.
2: Yes.
6: Yeah, man. And you look forward to that. And I
0: but
6: remember
0: of course, man.
6: This thing in schools, right? the school dances, the school theater, the school activities.
0: Of course.
6: And you as a child look forward to that because it creates a certain level of, apart from the academics, because a certain level of...
0: It was a social gathering, man.
6: Yeah, social gathering, yes, and camaraderie among your peers. Mm. You know, I was telling somebody just about 2 days ago that I saw, we talk about education, I saw in Japan where they take the young children to the street to see how to cross the road, how to be mannered to people, how to, be respectful and so forth and things. So they take them out of the classroom at a certain day and bring them out. So, I mean, that gives you a certain level of engagement in your life growing up. So you're not selfish in what you do. I mean, if you become selfish, you're on your own, but the society itself helps to make you a better person and so on. So I just want to commend you, Raymond, and I just want to encourage people to come out to the shows and give me support, because these supports are needed. I mean, you had this group with Mackenzie, and they organized something.
0: Yeah.
6: And it's good, and people just... I know money is a tight thing to tie those days, but we have to make the effort to give ourselves the kind of support required so that we can build, because unless we can build our own self, we just look not in it by helping when others come, other artists come here, you people rush and buy tickets, and when it's our own thing, we ignore it. We have to build ourselves if we want to survive as a society, because when we build others, they go with it, and we ourselves say Krana now, to use a local term. So all the best, I'm Raymond, and what it's been a fantastic job. I really admire you for that, and I want to admire the society for supporting you, because you're a guy who believes in our culture, and believes in our people, and believes in our country, and that is great. So Raymond, take a bow, you're a great guy, and there's a saying, don't tell you so when you're not there, you can't hear me tell you when you're there. You have done quite a lot for us in broadcasting, in culture. In fact, when you're on radio on TV, I was saying to somebody yesterday, we were talking about Jeff Charles. Very quickly, we were talking about Jeff Charles. I said to somebody, I remember when you were at Anthony's, I think you had the big
0: Big RL, Big RL, man. Remember, Lawrence, Big RL. Big RL on the big RA.
6: Right. And I said, people in those days, Radio Antilles brought the Caribbean together. I remember a guy just called
0: Dubai.
6: Springer
2: from St. Lucia.
0: Yeah. I remember Dubai. I remember Jeff Fiddy. I remember the manager. Who was the manager again?
2: Julian Rogers,
0: man, of course.
6: Julian Rogers. People look forward to Dubai on an afternoon. But yes. Like that was a show. And I was thinking, when this guy ran, Springer. read the news. He said, "Very good afternoon. My name is Winston Springer." So we were talking about that yesterday, and your name was mentioned. So
0: well, of course, man.
6: So we want all the best, man, and keep it up, man. Keep it up.
0: Okay, thank you, Ray. And as we wind down, let's just remind our listeners and viewers of this special 55th anniversary celebration, Whitey Kubli anniversary celebration, Whitey Kubli. Let's give them all the information again, Ray, just before we leave.
2: Of course, it's called Rhythms of Our Roots, being held at the St. Gerard's Hall tomorrow evening at 8. $40. Tickets are available at Deepex and Bullseye, and there's a repeat on Sunday at 6. So Saturdays at 8 in the evening, Sundays at 6 in the evening, if you want to bring your children along. Adults 40 on Sunday and children under 12 would be $20. We have a range of different dances and guest artists as well to entertain you. We think that you'll really, really enjoy the show itself, and that you will be able to help us celebrate 55 years of creative dance. And of course, we thank God for this opportunity. We want to thank our sponsors again, the Lotto, OECS Pearl, ICWI, Rubens Bakery, 8 Bank, National Bank, the Republic Bank, Luxurious Lose, and Conrad McIntyre. We thank all of them for their support. And of course, we thank the general public, which has been supporting the group through the years. We're looking forward to your support as well over the weekend. And come and support the young people. We have a number of students there, secondary school students, college students. We have people from the workforce, all performing, guest artists. So, you know, they all are trying to put their best foot forward and give you a wonderful showcase.
0: The link, Ray, the link, the online link.
2: So we don't have the link as yet, but we'll be posting the link very soon.
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0: Okay, just want to thank you, Ray, on behalf of Crew on Handbeat and on behalf of the big station, Q95 FM. We really hope that people will do come out in numbers and really make this successful. It is important, Dominica, that we support what belongs to us. It's important we support our spinal cord, regardless to what we think, our culture, who that makes us who we are. And we must thank people like Raymond Lawrence for what they have done, 55 years and counting. And like our caller just said, there has been in several aspects of our life, continuing relentlessly. You heard him, sometimes it feels like giving up. But the love for country, the love for culture, the entire love for Dominica continues to propel him to where he is now and continue to, you know, relentlessly pursue excellence. So we really do hope that you will come out and enjoy the two nights of celebration, the 55th anniversary of Whitey Kubli. And on behalf of myself, Creole Handbit, and the Q95 FM, the big station, we want to wish you all the best, Ray. An excess and express amount of love. Lamu, lamu, lamu, lamu. And until next week, I'm Prince Walix. May God bless you and may God bless Dominica. A pillar, a stalwart, a legend, a hero, a cultural icon. Raymond Lawrence was our special guest today. God bless you. Enjoy the rest of the weekend.
2: 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Thank you.

Wise and Shine. 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
1: A very pleasant good afternoon. This is the midday news for today, Friday, May 29, 2026. I'm Franklin Peter Moses. Here are your headlines. Businessman Gregor Nassif calls for a reset of Dominica's Electoral Commission, arguing that it has failed to properly implement electoral laws and restore public confidence in the country's electoral system. From Jamaica, Jamaican volunteers united to make extensive upgrades to Rose Heights Community Center on Labor Day with paint, construction tools, and robust spirit of teamwork on full display. And internationally, controversy has erupted over the announcement that Cesar Rodney, a prominent American who enslaved hundreds of people, will be honored with a new monument on Freedom Plaza in Washington, D.C. The news is being brought to you through the very kind compliments of Courts Dominica Limited. I've got your details coming right up.
0: Big station.
2: And you may not be able to predict the scoreline or who will win each game. And you sure can't predict who will be the champion. But what is predictable is that Courts has what you need to watch the games the way you want to every time. It's game on. Courts, bringing value home.
1: Businessman Gregor Nassif has called for a reset of Dominica's Electoral Commission, arguing that the body has failed to properly implement electoral laws and restore public confidence in the country's electoral system. In an open letter addressed to Prime Minister Roosevelt Skerrit, Nassif contended that the Commission's handling of electoral reform and voter confirmation processes has raised concerns about legitimacy, transparency, and international or institutional independence ahead of the next general election. According to Nassif, figures presented by the Prime Minister during a May 5, 2026 press conference showed that only 6,592 voter confirmation applications had been approved by April 30. He argued that if Dominica's voting age population is estimated about 55,000 residents, the approved applications represent fewer than 12% of eligible voters, despite only 4.5 months remaining before October 15, 2026. Nassif also maintained that the institutions responsible for safeguarding democracy must not only be independent but also be perceived by the public as independent. He suggested that both the Electoral Commission and the Chief Elections Officer should resign, or at minimum that the Chairman of the Commission and the Chief Elections Officer be replaced in an effort to rebuild confidence before the next general election. He further accused the Commission of presiding over 355-day suspension of continuous voter registration between March 19, 2025 and March 9, 2026, which he described as a violation of the constitutional rights of eligible citizens to register as voters. Nassif also argued that the electoral reform process has stalled, noting that while more than 16,000 applicants or applications are reportedly being received by April 30, nearly 10,000 applicants remain unconfirmed after 6.5 months. He pointed out that no confirmed voter had yet received voter identification cards and claims that the electoral office was only expected to begin issuing cards several weeks later. Tourism Minister Denise Charles Pemberton has reported positive growth in Dominica's tourism sector, citing data

tracked by Travel and World Tour World, which indicate the stayover arrivals in Dominica increased by estimated 10% as of March 31, 2026, compared to the same period in the previous year. The minister said these gains reflects ongoing government investment in strengthening the tourism product.

0: in 2025, reaching nearly 497,000 visitors. As of March 31st, 2026, stayover arrivals increased by an estimated 10% over the same period last year. Cruise tourism is also growing steadily, with a 21% increase over the same period last year. Dominica is moving forward with confidence. Across the island, we continue investing in the tourism product and improving visitor experiences. Works are progressing nicely at Champagne Beach and the Kalinago Barina Oti, while exciting upgrades are being planned for Titu Gorge, Trafalgar Falls, Munbruce, and Mero Beach. I am also pleased to announce that grant funding has been secured for upgrades at Cabrits National Park and the Indian River.
1: Charles Pemberton further noted that major national projects, including the cable car development and the international airport, have the potential to generate significant opportunities for citizens and contribute to the continued growth of the tourism sector.
0: Major projects such as the cable car development, the Portsmouth Marina, and the international airport will create new opportunities for communities and strengthen our tourism sector even further. But while infrastructure is important, what truly defines Dominica is our people. The visitor experience begins with us, with the smile we give, with the pride we show in our communities, with how we care for our environment, and with the kindness and respect we extend to others. Every interaction matters. Every impression counts. Throughout this Tourism Awareness Month, we will host wellness activities, school outreach programs, beautification projects, panel discussions, and tourism awards as we continue building national awareness and pride in this important sector. I want to sincerely thank all those who contribute daily to tourism in Dominica. Our tour operators, taxi operators, vendors, hospitality workers, immigration and custom officers, police officers, community groups, and every individual working behind the scenes to make our destination shine. 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
1: Denise Charles Pemberton, Minister for Tourism here in the Government of the Commonwealth of Dominica. United Progressive Party leader Joshua Francis recently addressed the diversity of political thought within the country, acknowledging that individuals hold distinct philosophies, visions, and personal preferences. Francis emphasized that while varying perspectives on national discussions are expected and respected, achieving a true change in government requires making strategic choices that offer the highest possibility of success. He noted that up to this point, no political entity had provided a scientifically convincing argument demonstrating that any single opposition party is currently capable of winning the minimum 11 legislative seats required to unseat the ruling Dominica Labour Party. The UPP political leader further observed that despite widespread confidence expressed by various factions on digital platforms, actual ground realities present a stark contrast. Francis remarked that while many individuals actively promote their prospective parties and respective parties, along with their ideologies on YouTube and Facebook, the actualization of securing electoral victories remain unproven. He pointed out that current evidence revealed a notably lack of effective political mobilization and activity within several key constituencies, casting doubt on the immediate readiness of alternative parties to challenge the status quo.
2: First of all, let me acknowledge that people have their own thinking, their own ideologies, their own philosophies, their own intelligence, their own visions, their own...
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4: What do you feel like? Flora Bella and Barry Sam and the

0: Revealed the fact that we have very unequivocally convinced Joshua Francis that any one political party at this juncture, this very hour in Dominica, can go out there and conquer at least 11 seats to uproot the Dominican Labour Party from office. Because whilst we think that we may be able to do that, Lofton is writing things, saying things, promoting their party. But when it comes to the actualization of winning the seats, you can clearly see, as a witness today, nothing is happening in certain constituencies.
1: Leader of the United Progressive Party, Joshua Francis. Tambrand by Tamara is continuing to grow its eco-friendly business model by transforming recyclable and natural materials into luxury jewelry and hair accessories. Founder Tamara Prosper explained that the company uses items such as recycled plastics, palm branches, tamarind seeds, and donkey eye seeds collected across Grenada to create sustainable fashion products. She noted that the company recently expanded into its hair accessories through a new product line called Hair Hive, which is primarily made from recycled plastic bottles collected in partnership with the Grenada Solid Waste Management Authority. The initiative aims to reduce landfill waste by repurposing discarded materials into stylish products for consumption. Prosper said support from the Unleashing the Blue Economy of the Caribbean grant program helped the company invest in equipment to improve production efficiency and scale operations. She indicated that funding was used to purchase bottle cutting machinery, enhance packaging and marketing, and outfit the Hair Hive product line, while also supporting the broader jewelry business. Prosper also credited the OECS Commission for effectively using social media to promote the grant opportunity, which allowed the business to access resources aimed to strengthen innovation and sustainability.
2: By Tamara is an eco jewelry brand. We pride ourselves on the creation of eco jewelry made from recyclable materials as well as natural materials found across Grenada. So we find functional ways to design, to create, and to come up with luxury, stylish jewelry and accessories. And quite recently, we've developed another line of product called the Hair Hive, which is an extension of our brand now into hair accessories or hair tools. So a lot of our materials include hard plastics, palm branches, tamarind seeds, donkey eye seeds, a lot of natural materials found around us. So specific now to the Hair Hive, which is our baby project, it is soon to launch. This product is made primarily from recycled plastics. So we've partnered with Grenada Solid Waste Management Authority, and they sought specific bottles that we use for this project, and we are called to collect them, and we bring them into our workshop, and we create the Hair Hive, and this allows for a large portion of the plastic waste material that would have ended up being in our landfills to be now repurposed and turned into wonderful accessories that our target market, which are females of course, can use for their hair extension and so on. So I heard about the UBEC grant, especially from social media. I must say kudos to the OECS commission. I think that they utilize social media very well in terms of the dissemination of information.
1: And that was Windows One Regional MSME Matching Grant recipient Tamara Prosper, owner of eco jewelry brand Tambrand by Tamara. The Caribbean Development Bank has finalized preparation to host its highly anticipated Youth Fire Forum on June 1 and 2, 2026 in Nassau, the Bahamas. Convening just ahead of the 56th annual meeting of the CDB Board of Governors under the overarching theme of Forging the Caribbean's Future Through Strategic Solutions for Uncertain Times, the forum is designed to tackle how regional youth can build sustainable livelihoods within volatile economic landscapes. The event will assemble young leaders, innovators, and development partners to co-create practical solutions regarding climate resilience, artificial intelligence, and social inclusion. CDB President Daniel Best emphasized the vital importance of the initiative, stating that Caribbean youth are not merely future leaders, but are essential partners in generating immediate development solutions. He reaffirmed the bank's commitment to placing youth perspectives, energies, and ideas at the absolute center of regional development policy and programming. The two-day forum will kick off with a formal opening ceremony co-hosted by members of the CDB's Future Leaders Network, featuring remarks from President Best, Bahamian Youth and Sports Minister Mario Keith Boleg, and youth representatives from Jamaica and the Bahamas. Day one will feature four intensive thematic themes and sessions addressing critical issues such as community prosperity, digital power, climate risk, and youth justice, culminating in collaborative outcomes harvest to draft priority action points. The second day will feature a youth cooperative co-creative lab to finalize an official youth fire outcome statement for regional governments, alongside an interactive innovative showcase and a high-level intergenerational dialogue led by President Best and regional ministers. Concluding with the ceremonial introduction of the second FLN cohort representing 17 borrowing member countries, the forum aligns directly with the CDB's 10-year strategic plan for regional resilience. To ensure widespread accessibility, the bank will live stream the major public sessions globally via its official social media and YouTube channels. Let's go with me to Jamaica. Paint and construction tools and a robust spirit of teamwork are on full display this Labor Day as members of the St. James Municipal Corporation in Jamaica. They join forces with local residents and volunteers. The collaborative community effort focused on executing extensive upgrades to the Rose Heights Community Center. This major renovation project is expected to significantly improve the facility's day-to-day operations and social offerings for neighborhood residents while injecting fresh energy into the area's local infrastructure. Beyond its function as a central hub for social gathering and neighborhood activities, the newly renovated complex serves as a critical role as an official emergency shelter during severe weather events and natural disasters in Jamaica. The project organizers noted that the structural enhancement and aesthetic improvements completed during the Labor Day exercise will ensure the facility remains safe, resilient, and fully equipped to protect vulnerable citizens in times of crises.
0: Once we are involved in rehabilitation as a local authority, we are doing it in keeping with the building code. And they have two. You have one for concrete and one for wood. And this one is being led by our superintendent of roads and works. And of course, he is establishing and executing and ensuring that the codes are adhered to in this project. So under regular circumstance, this should be able to withstand the usual weather system that we experience from year to year. But I can't tell you that it's going to withstand a category 5, because that is something that is insurmountable for any structure.
1: That's Ricardo Vernon, chairman of the St. James Municipal Corporation in Jamaica. And internationally, a sharp public controversy has erupted following the official announcement that Cesar Rodney, a prominent American founding father who historically enslaved hundreds of people, will be honored with a new monument on Freedom Plaza in Washington, D.C. Critics and civil rights advocates quickly condemned the decision, arguing that erecting a statue of a major slaveholder on a plaza named for liberty represents a painful historic contradiction and an affront to the modern community values. Conversely, proponents of the installed installation maintain that the monument is intended to recognize Rodney's pivotal political contribution to the nation's founding. The municipal leaders are now facing intense pressure to reconsider the project as a major debate intensified over how historical figures are memorialized in civic spaces.
3: As the nation prepares for the 250th anniversary in the heart of the district at Freedom Plaza, now sits at least 13 statues. At least one of the statues includes Cesar Rodney, founding father from Delaware who served during the American Revolutionary War. He's known for his overnight horseback ride to Philadelphia to cast his independence vote. Department of Interior Secretary Doug Burgum announced that Rodney's statue was installed on Freedom Plaza as a commitment to celebrate the nation's history.
4: When we talk about that period of time, there are aspects of it that are meant to be celebrated, right? But then there are aspects of it that don't necessarily, that everyone wasn't being celebrated. There's a dichotomy there. There's a lot of conflict.
3: Rodney's role as an owner of hundreds of enslaved people ultimately led to his statue being taken down in Wilmington, Delaware, after nationwide protest and conversations on race in 2020.
4: This may be a reflection of time, but they can have a bigger perspective and add to it. I'm not a proponent of knocking things, because I think that these things represent, so just tell the whole thing and just add to it.
3: This isn't the first time that a statue was taken down in 2020 and then reinstated.
1: Thank you very much. That's how we come to the end of the midday news package. And here's a recap of your headlines in Dominica. Businessman Gregor Nassif calls for a reset of Dominica's Electoral Commission, arguing that it has failed to properly implement electoral laws and restore public confidence in the country's electoral system. From Jamaica, Jamaica Volunteers United to make extensive upgrades to the Rose Heights Community Center on Labor Day with paint, construction tools, and a robust spirit of teamwork. And internationally, controversy has erupted over the announcement that Cesar Rodney, a prominent American who enslaved hundreds of people, will be honored with a new monument on Freedom Plaza in Washington, D.C. The news was brought to you through the very kind compliments of Quartz Dominica Limited. I have been your presenter, Franklin Peter Moses. Please stay tuned for your general notices and other public service announcements sponsored by the North Eastern Funeral Association. I'll be right back.
5: 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But what is predictable is that Quartz has what you need to watch the games the way you want to every time. 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

0: It is with deep sorrow and heartfelt love that we, the family of Mr. Benedict John Baptist of the village of Delis, Dominica, who resided in East Orange, New Jersey, announced his peaceful passing on May 11, 2026. He was affectionately known as Mr. Ben, Didik, Dick, Kushev, and JB. He is held in cherished memory by his beloved wife, Mrs. Magdalene Mado John Baptist, his sons Julie, Mashama, Obaye, Prophecy, Josiah, and Derek, daughters Lorna, Yakin, and Janice, son-in-law Jean, 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Cousins including Clement John Baptist, Martha Abel and family, Solange Williams and family, Nurse Daisy James and family, Lambert Hilly and family, Hillier and family, Dr. Allison Abel Seaman and family, Dr. Cassandra and family, Joseph Williams and family, Guillaume and family, Victor Juliet and family, John and family, Rose Bell and family, Gabriel Christian and family, Dr. Samuel Christian and family, Isaac and family, and many others too numerous to mention. Godchildren including Aliana, Lisa, Kenesha, and Justin, close friends Augustus Joseph and Joseph family of La Plaine, Andy, Francisca, Charles, Cecilia, Andrew Joseph, David, Austin, and Sabina. That would be Sabina. And the Know Your Culture dance troupe. The funeral service for the late Mr. Benedict John Baptist will take place at 10 a.m. on Saturday, 30 May at the Holy Name of Jesus Roman Catholic Church. And that's located on 200 Midland Avenue, East Orange, New Jersey. His body will be viewed from 9 a.m. Interment followed at the Rosedale Cemetery and Crematory, 408 Orange Road, Montclair, New Jersey. Final arrangements have been handled by Woody's Funeral Home in Orange, New Jersey. Mr. Ben was a devoted family man, a community and cultural icon. Though our hearts are heavy with grief, we are comforted by the memories and influence he leaves with us, and God's promise of a great reunion. May his soul rest in eternal peace. It is also with great sadness that we announce the death of our dearly beloved Joshua Dorival Dodds of Wesley, better known as Pope or Bass. He departed this life on Thursday, 14th of May 2026 at his residence. He was a member of the Northeastern Funeral Association. He left to mourn his wife, Natalia Eltina Telemach Dodds of Wesley, children Brenda Dodds, Tit, pre-deceased, Gordon, Pemberton, Andrew, Didier, and Lindy Dodds, adopted daughter Augustina Smiley Samuel, daughters-in-law Donna and Claudette Dodds, grandchildren Justina Bennett of Burnett, Andrew Dodds Lewis, Keldon Edwards, Antoinette and Andy Samuel, Kerry, Kishma and Kelvin Teat, Dorian Taylor, Monisha Joseph, Donatin, Nisha, K, Kelly, Kimran, Gina, Janelle, Elodie, Justice, Jordan and Joshua Dodds, Andrew Jr., Randy, Kardeem, Dimitri and Linsha Dodds. 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Brothers Julian, Gillier Dodds and Joseph Niceboy Dodds. Sisters Frida Dodds and Leslie. Sisters-in-law Cynthia Dodds and Irene Telemach, Bertha Telemach Joseph and Catherine Telemach. Nieces and nephews Sharon, Xavier, Randolph, Spice, Leslie, Yasmin, Jana, Clinton, Ronald, Ronnie, Vaughn, Nelson, Cleven, Joycelyn, Cleotra, Cleveland, and Jeffrey Dodds, Arthur, Harley, Elton, 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Honore, Royston Prosper, Cardinal Philip, Anna Rose James, Jordan Robin and siblings, Isilda Greenaway, Mr. Claire, or rather MC Claire Richards, Jean or Jean Aurelius Hortez, Damon Lewis, Randy Jeffrey, Ian Alexander, Vincia, Tamara Pete, or rather Tara Peters, Mr. and Mrs. Walter Williams, Karen Matthew, Mosey, Ida, Orna, Celestine, Tabby Shillingford, Cedric Dover, Ethel Thomas, Ernestine Drago, Ivona Williams, Dr. MacDonald Thomas, Braun Philip, Mr. and Mrs. Jeremy, Telemach, Dodds, Hawkins and Africa Families, Wesley Methodist and Seventh-day Adventist Congregation, Wesley Community Health Team, neighbors, Norm, Shaw and Defoe Families, Anthea and Athenia Benjamin, the funeral service for the late Joshua Dorival Dodds will be held on Saturday 30th May at the Wesley Methodist Church at 2 p.m. with viewing at 1:30 p.m. followed by interment at the Methodist Churchyard Cemetery. Funeral arrangements handled by the Northeastern Funeral Association.
1: The start of the transfer revolution.
0: And with the start of the transfer revolution this afternoon, I've got to have plenty lulling. Please be advised that the important meeting for all haulers has been scheduled to discuss upcoming changes to the hauler license rates and operational protocols on Thursday, June 4, 2026, from 9:30 a.m. at 12:30 p.m. to 12:30 p.m. at the Fall Street Conference Room. Please know that your attendance is highly critical. Decisions finalized during this meeting will be binding and absent haulers will be required to abide by all outcomes. For any questions and further clarification, please reach out to our team, Administrative Accounting Officer 616-8172, Landfill Manager 616-0035. Recycling Officer 616-9055 and Compliance Officer 612-1641. Notice is hereby given that the 16th Annual General Meeting of the National Cooperative Credit Union Limited will be held on Wednesday, June 3, from 5 p.m. at the St. Alphonsus Parish Hall, Goodwill, under the theme 15 Years of Memberships, Trust, Stability and Resilience. The 16th AGM will be held in a hybrid format, facilitating both in-person and virtual attendance, along with electronic voting of volunteers. Copies of the 2025 annual report are available at the NCCU's branch locations, and the annual report, online registration and voting guide and registration link are also available at the NCCU University 16th AGM Hub at the nccudominica.com. All members are urged to make a special effort to attend, and please be on time. Members of the National Cooperative Credit Union Limited, who plan to attend the Society's 16th Annual General Meeting on Wednesday, June 3 at 5 p.m. at the St. Alphonsus Parish Hall Goodwill, should contact the following bus drivers for transportation: Wharton Waven and Mount Prospect, Glenn Sejean, vehicle number 119. Trafalgar, Peter Sejean, vehicle number 717. Bellevue Chopin and Pichelin, Ivan George, vehicle number 070. Point Michel, Gregory Latouche, a.k.a. Jerry, 685 is the verse number. Sophia Scorsette Gallion, Lee Bellot, vehicle number 749. Maho, Massa, Campbell, Warner and Bells, Cedric Debon, vehicle number 346. Vickers, Danny Ondere, 752. Pebush, Jerome Lockhart, 613. Thibault, Jason Francois, 3101. Penville, Justin Dubois, 422. Delis, Boetikan, Laplaine, Kennedy Williams, vehicle number 169. Kalinago Territory, Roger Frederick, vehicle number 961. Peter Sufria, Saint Sauveur, Good Hope, and Castle Bruce, Rodney Buckmeyer, vehicle number 226. Rivière Cyric, Mont John, and Grand Four, Elijah Don Baptiste, vehicle number 440. Members are urged to make every effort. Please be on time. The National Bank of Dominica Limited, NBD, invites suitably qualified and experienced contractors from Dominica and the OECS member states to apply for pre-qualification for a proposed construction project located in Canefield in the parish of St. Paul, Commonwealth of Dominica. Interested applicants are required to request the pre-qualification documents by email at tenders@nbddominica.com. Strict adherence to the submission requirements, including deadlines and formats as specified in the pre-qualification documents, will be enforced. NBD reserves the right to accept or reject any application and is not bound to shortlist any applicant. On May 31st, we joined the global community for World No Tobacco Day. This year's theme is Unmasking the Appeal, Conquering Nicotine and Tobacco Addiction. 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That's why I come to the end of the news and announcements for this afternoon. Thank you very much to Courts Dominica Limited and the Northeastern Funeral Association for your continued sponsorship. Coming up next, your morning joy results of the Dominican National Lottery. I want to thank you very much for listening. In case you're going through some depression, anxiety, bipolar, whatever it is, mental difficulty you have, please get in touch with your nearest mental health service provider. I'm Franklin Peter Moses. Enjoy your weekend. See you tomorrow morning with Matt Pelty from 8 o'clock until 12 o'clock. Until then, I love you. Bye-bye.
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It's 1:15. I did promise you another salvo for Mr. Gregory Nassif, asking for a reset of the commission, the electoral commission. Saying it as he sees it.

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0: Fish Street, Roseau. 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
1: I did tell you that Mr. Gregor Nassif businessman and hotelier is not happy with what's going on at the commission and has written a series of letters expressing his disappointment. Yesterday, another such open letter surfaced. Hoping that the authorities are paying attention. Mr. Nassif is calling for a reset of the commission, headed by Mr. Duncan Stowe. The letter presented, a little lengthy, but take your notes, presented by Mr. Franklin Peter Moses. Listen very well. Will the authorities pay attention? That's a big question.
2: A reset of the Electoral Commission is now required. It is required because the Commission has failed to properly implement the electoral laws and the systems necessary to make those laws work. And because public confidence in the commission has been badly damaged as a result. The numbers alone make the point. At your 5 May 2026 press conference, you stated that by 30 April, only 6,592 applications for confirmation had been approved. If Dominica's residence voting age population is roughly 55,000, that means fewer than 12% of the voters who should be on the new list has actually been confirmed by the end of April, and only 4.5 months remain before 15th October 2026. This raises significant issues of legitimacy, confidence, and visible independence of the institution charged with safeguarding our democracy. If elections must not only be free and fair, but must be seen to be free and fair, then the same must be true to the institutions that administered them. The Electoral Commission and the Electoral Elections, or rather the Chief Elections Officer, must not only be independent, they must be seen by the public to be independent. For that reason, I believe the Electoral Commission and the Chief Elections Officer should resign. At minimum, the chairman of the Electoral Commission and the Chief Elections Officer should be replaced so that confidence can begin to be rebuilt before the next general elections. The failures. The case for the reset rests on the pattern of failure, evasion, and political interference that together have undermined confidence in the Commission and it is supposed to be independent. First, the Commission presided over the suspension of the continuous voter registration for 355 consecutive days from March 19, 2025 until March 9, 2026, preventing newly eligible citizens from registering during that period, including ahead of local government elections. This was not a minor procedural lapse. It was a violation of the constitutional right of eligible citizens to be registered as voters. Yet that period was later referred to by you as water below the bridge. And you said you did not believe the delay in continuous registration would have affected any election in Dominica. By contrast, when the chief elections officer was asked whether the suspension might have changed electoral election results, she would not say that it did, but also could not guarantee that it did not. Second, the reform process has plainly failed in implication and implementation. By your own figures, 16,573 applications have been received by 30 April 2026, but only 6,000 592 confirmations have been approved, leaving 9,981 applicants still unconfirmed after 6.5 months. None of the confirmed voters have yet received a voter identification card, and the electoral office was only expected to begin issuing cards in another 6 to 8 weeks. This is not a reform process functioning properly. It is a reform process visibly stalling. Just as troubling is the continuing absence of regular, transparent reporting by the Commission. At a minimum, the public should know now by receiving weekly or monthly data showing the number of applications for confirmation received, the number approved, the number of new registration applications received, and the number approved, and the overall pace of progress. Without that information, the public cannot measure whether the system is improving, whether bottlenecks are being addressed, or whether the Commission is meeting its obligations in a timely and transparent manner. The lack of basic reporting is itself another failure of accountability. Third, the Commission has failed to communicate with the country in a manner that responsible public institutions are expected to do. At the same May 5th press conference, you said you were pissed off with Domlek for failing to explain interruptions, apologies, provide updates, and face questions from the public and the press. This criticism was entirely justified. But the same standard has not been applied to the Electoral Commission and the Chief Elections Officer, even though their responsibility is not electricity, but democracy itself. With the suspension of voter registration, democracy can effectively turn off for 12, was effectively turned off for 12 months. While voter registration democracy was effectively turned off, your anger has been directed at Domlek over blackouts lasting hours. When has the Commission explained interruptions and delays, apologized, provided clear plans, and faced questions from the public and the press? Fourth, the Commission has failed to assert its own independence, even while you continue to speak of that independence. You have repeatedly spoken on behalf of the Commission, answered for it, explained its shortcomings, and defended it publicly. You have also said that confirmation process must come to an end on October 14, 2026 without publicly affirming that the Commission itself has the legal power to extend that period if necessary. The Commission, for its part, has not meaningfully asserted the authority or defended its own constitutional space. Most disturbing of all is that you are no longer merely commenting on the Commission. You are increasingly acting as though you must speak for and indeed act for it. At your May 5th press conference, you explained that you had written to external bodies to secure assistance, that you had raised operational concerns within the Commission with your, by yourself, and that when the public raises questions, you seek answers from the Commission. This is not what visible constitutional independence looks like. An electoral commission worthy of public confidence should be able to speak for itself, defend its own decisions, acknowledge its own weaknesses, and speak for itself and seek whatever technical help it requires in a manner that is clearly its own. When you are repeatedly seen stepping in as intermediary, advocate, explainer, and facilitator for the commission, the unmistakable impression is that the commission needs its hand held. That is not independence. It is dependence dressed up in constitutional language. Your request for external technical help on behalf of the Commission is the clearest demonstration of this problem. At a May 5th press conference, you said the government had formally requested assistance from the Commonwealth Secretariat, the OECS, the OAS, and CARICOM, and that this help would be offered to the Commission. But a truly independent commission has recognized its own operational deficiencies and wishes to provide public trust would have been wish to preserve public trust would have been seen to identify that need and publicly own the request for assistance itself. Instead, the country saw the Prime Minister stepping in to do so on its behalf. That does not strengthen the appearance of independence. It destroys it. More than that, it is contrary to the spirit and plain intent of Section 5611 of the Constitution, which provides that in the exercise of its function, the Electoral Commission should not be subject to the direction or control of any other person or authority. a commission that must be publicly explained for, publicly defended, operationally prompted, and externally assisted at the initiative of the Prime Minister is not projecting or protecting the Constitution's independence that Section 5611 was designed to protect. The final and most telling point came when you were asked a very important question. Whether, in your view, the current commission is perceived as impartial by eligible voters? That question was directed directly to the heart of public confidence, and it was not answered. An honest answer, I believe, would have been no. No, the commission is not widely perceived as impartial or independent. And yes, that is precisely why the reset is now required. These problems are made worse by the commission's underlying structure. Sir Dennis Byron himself recommended that representation on the Electoral Commission be broadened beyond the political parties to include wider civil society, such as academia, religious bodies and business, and that at least one member be a woman. That reform was not implemented. The commission therefore remains structurally imbalanced, and when a body that is already structurally limited then also fails in performance and is visible independence, and the need for a change in its leadership becomes even more urgent. The reset. If a full reset is not undertaken immediately, then at minimum there should be a partial reset centered on the office of chief elections officer and the leader of the commission, or the leadership of the commission. I am reliably informed that in 2024, in a rare significant display of unanimity, all five members of the Electoral Commission recommended that Mr. Ian Michael Anthony continue as Chief Elections Officer. That recommendation was apparently not accepted, and Ms. Joseph was appointed instead. If the entire commission could unite behind one recommendation for the office of Chief Elections Officer, and that recommendation could still be disregarded, then the public is entitled to ask how much real independence the commission exercises in practice. Mr. Anthony's CV shows why the commission mattered. He previously served as Chief Elections Officer from October 2017 to September 24. He has senior public sector administrative experience. Is pursuing a master's degree in electoral policy and administration, holds a law degree and legislative drafting qualifications, and has participated in multiple regional and international election-related programs, including Commonwealth Observer Group assignments in the Bahamas in 2021, Trinidad in 2025, and most recently in Antigua in 2026. He appears, by training, experience, and regional recognition, exceptionally well qualified to serve as Chief Elections Officer. For that reason, I believe Mr. Ian Michael Anthony should be reinstated as Chief Elections Officer. I also believe the chairman of the Electoral Commission should be replaced, because confidence cannot be rebuilt while the present leadership remains associated with failure, silence, and visible dependence. There are eminently qualified individuals who could assume this role, including former judges resident in Dominica. Country first. Prime Minister, this letter is written in hope, not malice. Dominica needs a way forward that can restore public confidence before the next general elections, and that begins with accepting that the present arrangement has failed. If you act now to reset the commission, or at minimum to replace the chairman and the chief elections officer, you will give the country a genuine opportunity to rebuild trust. With trust established, people are far more likely to confirm, register, and participate fully in the process they believe is being run fairly and independently. This is the moment to do what is right for the country, restore confidence, protect the integrity of the process, and help heal the nation by ensuring that the institutions administering our elections are not only independent, but seen by all to be independent. Respectfully, Gregor Nassif. I'm Franklin Peter Moses.
1: Dominica, you've heard the salvo. Prime Minister, very straight and forward.

0: It's your time, Dominica, to speak. Will the Prime Minister listen? I mean, the Commission should be very independent. From all accounts, it does not appear to be so. I'll call for the reinstatement of former Chief Election Officer. The numbers to call are 449-3095, 449-3096. 4493097. Let's restore some confidence in the commission. Speak or forever hold your peace. Hello, talk to me. Yes.
1: Mark, good afternoon. Good afternoon to you, listeners at home and abroad.
0: Good afternoon to you. Yes,
1: I read the letter from Mr. Gregor Nassif, and I think it's a very strong letter. I think it's one that has no malice in it. It just set itself for the truth and want what is right to be done in our country, in a democracy. I just think more people should speak up, and there are business persons in the country who have their business, and I guess they would want to have their business operate to make their profit in a very good, peaceful, democratic environment, an environment where people are trusted, an environment where governance is above board, and a society where they themselves can exist and others can look into that society as a good society. Doesn't want to come here to for vacation or come here to live. That's how commerce, you know, really sustains itself, that people come and go, and those who live here locally are able to participate. So I think more people should speak up, because if you're a macho man in your country, a big man, a big woman, yes, and you cannot stand for what is right, and you leave the good governance for a few people to talk, to write, to speak about things, to criticize things, and you're just there floating, the day will come when you'll no longer be able to float, and so on. So I think people have to speak out on what is wrong.
0: Well, I agree, Johnson, you know, Mr. Boston, that people should speak out, and a few people have the guts to do that. The question is, will the Prime Minister listen? Johnson, I know you and the electoral, you know, ERC have tried your very best. But, you know, tell us, honestly, do you think the Prime Minister will listen? Are you there? Yes.
1: I'm there. The Prime Minister is not listening because, first of all, he's stubborn. He does not understand what is involving. It is not in something that is his personal business. He's the Prime Minister of a country, and when things are not going right and people visit to his attention, he should not take it personally. He should look at it and see how we could remedy the situation so that the society can run peacefully and in a united way. So the Prime Minister has not been listening because a number of persons, I think, may feel that a little favor there and over there is more important to them than ensuring that they have a country that is prosperous, that is well-governed, and that is creating opportunities for its citizens and so on, and for people to invest in it and to grow. So, I mean, people spoke when Frank Barron was there, when Lee Blair was there, when Patrick John was there, when Eugenia Charles was there, when Edison was there, when Lucy was there, when Pierre Charles was there. People spoke. So what happened to their tongue now? They cannot speak. And I can. So people must speak out on what is not right, Matt, because we came out.
0: And today is a very good reminder of May 29, 1979, when people did not listen.
1: Yeah, today is that, right? Today is the anniversary. And those who were living in those days, who were championing those days, in their tongue. They have no tongue now. They are not talking. You're not hearing them. They're not encouraging. They're not even leading honestly. And I would say, those persons who led us in those days to stand up for what is right today, I don't know where they are. I mean, it's true some have gone to the great beyond, but there are those who are still there, and they're still alive, still can say something and says nothing. And if it's for a few of us to talk, and we're talking, and the government, as you rightly said, is not listening.
0: So what has happened to the likes of, I know he led you for a little while, Mr. Charles Savre, he used to be very outspoken. So what has happened to the likes of Charles Sheffer, who led you some time ago, Johnson Boston? What has happened?
1: Well, Matt, there's a saying, when you're young, you see things, you motivate things, but as you get older, wisdom should increase and shows that what you stood for in the past, you stand for it today, and what you felt was right in the past, it is right today, and what you think was wrong in the past is wrong today. But with people like that, Matt, I mean, they have sold themselves to hand out. I'll put it that way. I was looking for another word.
0: No, because some young person texted me this morning and said, was Mr. Savre just an opportunist at the time in 1979? The person asked me the question.
1: I don't want to call anybody's name, but I'm just saying, though, what was wrong in those days and is wrong today is the same thing, and therefore, if you stood up for what was wrong in the past and the same things are happening today, you ought to stand up. You may not have the strength to do what you did in the early 70s and the early 80s, but at least you could make a statement to ensure that those who are in charge will understand and recognize that they should do the good thing. And some will believe that when they speak of what is right, you will hate them. Let them hate you if they want, but you stand for what is right, because at the end of the day, it is you, your gods, your Christian belief, if you believe in that, and your God. So you cannot unearth taught us as young people when we were growing up in the 70s, in the 80s, that things were wrong when a government did not listen. And you make statement that the government, if they don't listen, they will fail, and who will not work and who will work and so on. And all of a sudden, I mean, things are happening even on a bigger and more, on a bigger scale in terms of empowering people, undermining democracy and co-op. And I don't get the word, but your tongue is no longer there. You don't have a tongue now to say anything, and so forth. One may say you want to retire in peace, but peace is when you stand for what is right. Because going to church on a Sunday and say, hallelujah, amen, amen, come out on Monday, Tuesday, Wednesday, Thursday, Friday, Saturday, and you're devil and back in church on Sunday, doesn't make it right, you know, Matt, and so on. So the point is, as I was saying earlier on, we spoke and we make recommendations. We wrote letters to the Prime Minister, and we never got a response from him. We wrote to the president, she responded. We wrote to the chairman of the Electoral Commission. We never get a response and so on. We had engagement with the president and so forth. Because we
0: are. So that's the question I'm asking you, Johnson. What do you think will make this time different and he will listen to Mr. Nassif? I don't know.
1: Yeah, well, I listened to him and really, I mean, you could see that there is a lack of confidence in the process. I mean, I got confirmed on the 11th of April, and I look at the report, 1st of April to the end of April, and it was not there as approved. And I'm saying, if you were already on the list and you go and confirm, why somebody should have to approve you? All they have to do is to put you on the list, put you on the master list. There should be no approval of what is not a loan you're asking for. Your name was there as a voter, you're still alive, you go and confirm. You give your information, they take it in, and then those in the station send it to the main office puts you on the master list, and that's it. Who has to confirm? Why you have to have a panel to confirm again? What they want to confirm is whether you should vote or should not vote. I don't see the sense in that, Matt, really. And as Mr. Nassif said, I mean, nobody has yet received their voter ID card. In fact, I went to somebody who told me, when you get your card, take my own for me. I don't even know when I will get my card. Try to get yours for you. So it means the whole thing, Matt, is just messed up. And therefore, there's a lack of confidence in the process. And I think the only way the process can renew itself and there could be a confidence in the process is for the whole office and the commission to be changed so that things can happen. People can feel that they have a confidence in the process. I mean, you're speaking to young people and they're saying to you, I mean, they have lost interest. I mean, all people are going to lose interest in their country, in their democracy, in their right to elect a government, elect a parliament, and so on, because the things have not started well, and we said so. And today, I mean, Matt, everybody's seeing what we're saying is the truth. We were attacked, we were arrested, we were put in jail for just speaking the truth, Matt. So I want more people in Dominica to speak out, the businessmen, the churches, the youth, speak out so that the country can run properly. I mean, we are 20 plus years in that kind of situation, and we cannot get no resolution to it. it is so sad and so unfortunate.
0: Thank you, Mr. Boston. Thank you, as usual. Let's go back to the telephone. Yes.
2: Matt, good afternoon.
0: Good afternoon to you, Mr. Morrow. How are you doing?
2: I'm happy that you recognize that. Yeah. Matt, I confirmed in Matrak.
0: Okay.
2: All right? And they told me somebody would have called me from the office to get my certificate, how you want to call it, right?
0: Mm-hmm.
2: And up to this time, nobody can call me just yet. Some Kia girl, and some other lady took my information. They took my picture, etc. And all that. My brother, there's a lot of thievery going happening in that process. In that process, a lot of thievery, because they will not go down without a fight, and you know how it is, and you know Mr. already. To be straight, I'm not trusting Mr. Not even if I shit in, and I see Mr. Cohen, I sit in on the shit, because he will say he saw me shit in. Yeah, that's the extent. That's the extent. That Labour Party, led by this monster guy.
0: I want to refer to him as a monster, though. 150, 147 is the morning time in the afternoon. Hello, talk to me. Talk on the block. Are you there? Yes.
3: Matt, I have to call you again to educate the Dominican people. First of all, what Mr. Gregor Nassif is asking the Prime Minister to do, to remove the chief electoral officer and the chairman, would be unconstitutional, Matt. The Prime Minister cannot remove the chief election officer. Let me educate people, Matt. There are three posts in the public service: the director of audit, the director of public prosecution, and the chief election officer. These three posts can only be removed for cause, and the president of Dominica has to write to the chief justice of the OECS Supreme Court to set up a panel of three judges of 15 years being a judge anywhere in the Commonwealth, to set up an inquiry and a case like giving any of those officers the right to be heard and to be defend themselves. It is only if the three panel, these judges of 15 years standing, can recommend to the president the removal of any of those persons after a hearing.
0: So are you saying there are no judges that would take that stand at this point?
3: So what is the cause you're going to remove them? What cause?
0: Public confidence is a simple one. Public confidence.
3: Public confidence is not a cause. They have to do something. Public confidence is not a cause. Illegally, public confidence.
0: Well, Clarence, maybe I may want to listen to you there, but let me get a lawyer to speak to that, okay? Because you're no legal expert. Let me get a lawyer to speak to that. I will continue. You can call me after that, after I speak to that lawyer, okay? Hello, talk to me, because you seem to be the expert on everything. So let me talk to a lawyer, and I might be able to give me a little more guidance on this one. Hello? On the telephone, are you there? Yes. 449-3095-96. Talk to me. Yes. Are you there, caller? Caller, are you there? Nobody there. Are you there? Let's try another call. Are you there, caller?
4: Hello, Matt.
0: Yes,
4: Good afternoon. I want to say something. Remember, Matt, I called you up and told you should not remove Ian. Okay, leave
0: right, that. Right.
4: Matt, let me tell you, if you read this thing properly, Mr. Nassif said the Electoral Commission should resign. You hear that word, Matt? Resign. He didn't tell tell the Prime Minister, is it? To the elect, they should resign. So when a person tells you resign, you resign on your own. Not so, no, Matt?
0: True.
4: The other thing he said is that, at minimum, the chief elections officer and the chairman should be replaced. Those two words, what is the meaning of replaced? So whatever you have to go through, what the constitution says, this is how many judges you have to get or what. You get the judges, they sit, and they decide whether they should be replaced. There are two words there, resign and replace. That is clear. I don't see anything Clarence talking. What say yes. But the resignation, you on your own have to resign. And the other replacement.
0: And of course, the words I mentioned, if there's lack of confidence in yourself, why do you want to continue?
4: You have to call and if they replace them. Oh my God, man.
0: All right, thank you very much for 49. I will get to, of course, a lawyer. Somebody who may step in constitutional law to speak to the issue that Clarence is talking about. In other words, he's saying that you can't, you know, have these people resign. I just find that very interesting. So they can stay here forever? Hello, talk to me if there's a lack of confidence. Hello, talk to me. I know there is, and you just heard Mr. Nassif express, there's a lack of public confidence. Hello, talk to me on the telephone. Are you there? Yes.
5: Yes, yes, yes. Matthew Frenzy, good afternoon.
0: Good afternoon to you, yes.
5: I'm listening this afternoon to your discussion, and first and foremost, let me thank Mr. Gregor for once again punching in the public what he believes to be right as it relates to the electoral process in moving forward. But I listened to Clarence a while ago, trying to tell Dominicans, or as he say, educate Dominicans as to how these people should be replaced, removed, resigned, whatever would he choose to use. But Clarence Christian and others who support this fallacy, they well know. And to me, I call these people hypocrites. They jolly well know the influence that is asserted by the Prime Minister to get these people in position. They know that. So that is a fact. Now, these people are not up to scratch. They are not competent in delivering the goods for and on behalf of the people of Dominica now. Clarence and others will come with all kind of moco jumbo as to why these people cannot be replaced, removed, or resigned in the interest of the job, the mandate that they were placed there to do. But out of good conscience alone, someone sitting in that position would have done the honorable thing and say, you know something, I really thought based on what I was getting into, I could deliver. But a year, 2 years into the process, this thing is basically all over the place. And so I am tendering my resignation in the interest of the work of the country moving forward. That is what reasonable people in civil society do. And it sickens me when people like Clarence always come up with some kind of a mumbo-jumbo reasoning and rational as to why the country's work cannot be done in the interest of the people. Not a party. But what is unfolding today before our eyes? That was done by design. This confusion, this lapse in terms of the process moving forward, that was done by design, by the architects of that process. We well know the Dominican people, those of us who were conscious, and are still conscious about the process moving forward for it to be much more free, fair, and transparent. We called for a re-registration, a total one at that. And so all the shenanigans we are going through now, we would not have been there today. We said to the powers that be, let us start that thing from scratch, like Antigua and all the other people in the region did, Jamaica and others. But they had their evil motive at the back of their minds to contaminate the process and to still have Dominicans up in arms, as it were, with a process that people bled, people fought, and people died for. So to me, I am prepared to say that was by design. And not just that, compounded to that now, this guy, in the law, it still gives him the permission before the process is done and complete to use the very same old list that we are trying to clean up. So what is that? Are we fools in Dominica? Matt, when I myself and others go on the ground asking people to at least let us try to participate in that flood process, the kind of rejection, the kind of apathy, the sort of sour state of mind that we are confronted with, it is unbelieving. People are not participating in the process because they don't have confidence in the process.
0: Well, again, and Clarence, based on the information that I'm receiving, he may be right, he may be correct, but you know what he's doing is highlighting why dictatorships in Dominica endure. So we expect people are not confident in the system, so we expect them to just continue in the same position. Lofty can continue.
5: Matt, I am telling you, the only way that thing can be solved, the only way that thing can be resolved, we have to go back to the drawing board as a people. Matt, today marks a very pivotal point in our history. May 29th, 1979, it happened in Dominica, where people, where their rights were trampled upon in some way, shape, or form, and they stood. They stood up for their rights, Matthew, especially in Dominica. And so we are saying today, our rights are being trampled again. Voting is a democratic right that is protected by the Constitution and international laws and orders. And so that is not a thing, Matthew, especially we should be pussyfooting around and playing games. We should not. And Roosevelt and others need to come clean with the Dominican people and move out of the way. Move out of the way, because that to me, no matter, sir, it is like a real stumbling block in moving forward the electoral process. That is the legitimate way we have. There are other ways, but that is the legitimate way we have in selecting and electing leaders to serve. If that process is contaminated like it has been for the past number of years, and as I said before, by design, it continues to be contaminated, where do we turn to? Do we turn to the law of the jungle? I rest my case.
0: All right, thank you very much. Thank you. Now, somebody's saying Clarence may be correct, but what he is doing is highlighting why dictatorships in Dominica endure. These positions are expected to be independent and work in the best interest of the people. The same procedure that makes them difficult to remove, the same procedure that always put people under the influence of dictatorships to stay untouchable. Just as there are good, honest men and women of integrity, there are thieves, con artists, and vagabonds who get in power, who are emboldened by the House, Paul Chambers, maids like Clarence Christian. So why do you insist that these people should stay in office, and you say an inquiry should take place that will just lengthen the process, and you need three judges? I'm still getting out, trying to get a lawyer there to speak to that. Hello, talk to me. Yes, are you there, caller?
6: Yes, good afternoon.
0: Good afternoon to you, sir. How are you doing?
6: I am good. Matt Clarence did call and he spoke a while ago. Right?
0: He spoke, yeah.
6: As it relates to the electoral commissioner, Clarence is absolutely right. They cannot be removed. You must have a commission of inquiry headed by judges, even the judge on Caribbean.
0: I said
6: but
0: that.
6: For the but the supervisor of election, that is not true. The electoral commissioners, they are creatures of the Constitution. However, the chairman of elections is a statutory person. So the government can remove her, okay, when they feel like, when they choose like, and if she wants to go court and fight, so that is her business. But they can remove her, but they cannot touch the Electoral Commission. Now, as the Electoral Commission, while they cannot be touched, man, they are a comedy of errors. They should not be there, and they're compounded by the supervisor of elections. But recently, I read a situation where they went to register somebody. Some constituent area went to the people's home registering them. Is that so?
0: Mm-hmm.
6: Matt, so are you telling me that you're going to go to the hospital to register people too? Are you going to go to the prison because the prisoners cannot move their right? When in fact, they cannot vote once they're in prison. But are you going there to reconfirm them so when they come out, they will vote? And if you can go to a person's home to reconfirm the person, what makes it illegal to reconfirm in America and everywhere? Nothing stops them from doing it. And that is why I think it is wrong when they went to the person's home to have the person to reconfirm. And if you can make that exception, you will take that exception everywhere. And that is making a mockery of the system. You should not, because anybody who cannot come to the office where they're doing like to re-registration should not be permitted to re-register. Simple as that. You must come there. You cannot come, you should not be re-registered.
0: All right, caller, thank you very much. To the point I was making earlier, if there's a lack of public confidence in you, you should have the integrity to step down. A case in point, Brian Arlene was a member of the IPO, Integrity of Public Office, and his integrity was challenged by Mr. Charles Savran, the same Charles Savran. What then happened? Mr. Brian Arlene took a principled stance and he resigned based on the questioning of his position. That's how it should happen. Resign. The people don't have confidence in you. Simple as that.

0: on the telephone. Hello, talk to me. Yes? Uh-huh.
1: That was happening when we were serving the God, the true God. Now people serving the demon is a different topic.
0: Something happened to your phone. I didn't cut you off. 449-3095, 449-3096, 449-3097. We're going to take a break. We'll come right back. Stick around.
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1: Let's continue here in the afternoon. This is the Talk on the Block. The Electoral Commission violated the Constitution when they stopped registration. Did Clarence call out or call it out? The Constitution is not being implemented as it should be in the country, period. Dictators gain power during chaotic times, including economic collapse, fear, and instability. A repeat of 1979 has tendencies to sit a dictator because institutions are not functioning as they should. I want to repeat the first paragraph here. When the Electoral Commission violated the Constitution, when they stopped registration, did Clarence Christian, did he call out? Did he call it out? So, Mr. Clarence, it appears that you've been selective when it suits you. Let's go back to the telephone. Are you there? Yes.
2: Matt, hello, Matt. How you doing?
1: How you doing?
2: Good. Matt, they said Dominicans have memoir pool. You remember a popular preacher from Portsmouth that said, Zotto sort? I think, or you forget. So, Matt, are you asking the chief election officer to resign? Matt, Matt, did me or you give her the job? You know who gave her the job. Matt, this person not dying there, Matt. Matt, you think Carrick will resign? You think Miss Joseph is going to resign? You think Duncan going to resign, Matt? Matt, only Delta can take them out there. So, a preacher from Portsmouth says, also suck.
1: When she gets to 55, she must resign according to the law, like the former chief election officer. So, she's not going to stay there until she dies, for sure. You get me? 4493095. So, yes, she has to step down at some point. Unless the law is changed,

0: afternoon. You know, I'm always listening and joining my brother. And I'd like to say the disingenuous times when this guy calls you trying to rectify a wrong that he know wholeheartedly is wrong. Massive letters listening and joining my brother. And I'd like to say
1: we'll come back to that. We'll come back to that point by you, huh?

0: Let's listen to another voice note here.
1: Matt, good afternoon to you.
0: Good afternoon, yes.
1: To the Dominican people. Mm-hmm. I'm listening to Clarence Christian. I listened to him yesterday and today, and it's laughable. You know, he wants to educate the people, and he's talking about the Constitution. Seriously, you want to talk about the Constitution only when it is convenient for you to talk about the Constitution? I mean, what does it take? Do you guys have a conscience? Are you able to, like, sit in a room without the television, without the phone, and think about life, and think about you, and think about, you know, the injustice that you are either doing or supporting? And you guys don't feel, you don't, do you feel, how do you feel? I mean, do you ask yourself, do you take inventory? Really? You want to people what Skerrit can do and what Skerrit cannot do. Skerrit told you early o'clock that no law, no constitution could stop him. And you're talking about the constitution when it comes to Roosevelt Skerrit? Lofty, please. I mean, we all know better. You are expecting Roosevelt Skerrit to do the right thing? In my that the emphasis and attention given to Roosevelt Skerrit should less.
0: Oh.
1: In a bit. And I think people should get, it's about motivating people to get out of there. It's about going around and motivating people. I heard Bernard call earlier on and said he confirmed and they were supposed to call him back and no one is calling him back. I think this is where you rally and take some more people when you go in and ask for your certificate or whatever it is that you need to get, and bring some more people to register. You know, let's not just complain about what these idiots are not doing, but get people motivated to get them out. You know, let's just stop complaining about what is being done and not being done, and let's motivate people, because we know already and the people know what is not being done. You know, it's about motivating people to go get them registered, re-registered, reconfirmed, confirmed. I don't know what the hell it is that the process that they're supposed to do, but this is what is needed, a rallying around. Get the young people motivated, because this is about your future. You understand what I'm saying? You know, because Roosevelt Skerrit is not going to do the right thing unless you guys decide you're going to get him to do the right thing. And this is the way it should be, because he's working on your behalf, not the other way around. I'm just saying this afternoon, Matt. Have a great afternoon, everybody. It's Friday. Have a great weekend and take
0: care. Thank you. Thank you.
1: Bye-bye.
0: Thank you. And take care yourself. Let's continue listening to some of the phone calls coming in here this afternoon. Let's take this one. The overseas line. Are you there, caller? Yes.
2: Very much.
0: Yes, I'm here.
2: Yes, me. Hey.
0: Yes, I'm hearing you, sir.
2: Oh, yes, Matt, let me tell you, I'm going to ask a question and don't cut me off and tell me good if you can get a pastor. Like, well, young man, she's in school already, so this is where Joseph, the chief election officer there. Like, how she been so mean and cruel to Dominican, Matt. God forbid, well, I didn't want to say God forbid. But if the meet at some kind of how hang up some upside down some kind of how, you think I must say rest in peace? Like the other day, huh?
0: All I'm going to tell you, wish her well. I don't want to, of course, get involved in that kind of conversation. You know, you want to wish her well, okay? Don't ask for her being, you know, I don't support that, okay? What are you proposing? No. Let's wish her well. But if the people say you should resign, they don't have any confidence in you, that's what should happen. Public confidence. Again, for the second time in the afternoon, let's listen to the recommendations as the businessman, Mr. Nassif, calls for a reset.
3: A reset of the Electoral Commission is not required. It is required because the Commission has failed to properly implement the electoral laws and the systems necessary to make those laws work, and because public confidence in the Commission has been badly damaged as a result. The numbers alone make the point. At your 5 May 2026 press conference, you stated that by 30 April, only 6,592 applications for confirmation had been approved. If Dominica's residents' voting age population is roughly 55,000, that means fewer than 12% of the voters who should be on the new list has actually been confirmed by the end of April, and only 4.5 months remain before 15th October 2026. This raises significant issues of legitimacy, confidence, and visible independence of the institution charged with safeguarding our democracy. If elections must not only be free and fair, but must be seen to be free and fair, then the same must be true to the institutions that administer them. The Electoral Commission and the Electoral Elections, or rather the Chief Elections Officer, must not only be independent, they must be seen by the public to be independent. For that reason, I believe the Electoral Commission and the Chief Elections Officer should resign. At minimum, the Chairman of the Electoral Commission and the Chief Elections Officer should be replaced so that confidence can begin to be rebuilt before the next general elections. The failures. The case for the reset rests on the pattern of failure, evasion, and political interference that together have undermined confidence in the Commission, and it is supposed to be independent. First, the Commission presided over the suspension of the continuous voter registration for 355 consecutive days from March 19, 2025 until March 9, 2026, preventing newly eligible citizens from registering during that period, including ahead of local government elections. This was not a minor procedural lapse. It was a violation of the constitutional right of eligible citizens to be registered as voters. Yet that period was later referred to by you as water below the bridge. And you said you did not believe the delay in continuous registration would have affected any election in Dominica. By contrast, when the chief elections officer was asked whether the suspension might have changed electoral election results, she would not say that it did, but also could not guarantee that it did not. Second, the reform process has plainly failed in implication and implementation. By your own figures, 16,573 applications have been received by 30 April 2026, but only 6,592 confirmations have been approved, leaving 9,981 applicants still unconfirmed after 6.5 months. None of the confirmed voters have yet received a voter identification card, and the electoral office was only expected to begin issuing cards in another 6 to 8 weeks. This is not a reform process functioning properly. It is a reform process visibly stalling. Just as troubling is the continuing absence of regular, transparent reporting by the Commission. At a minimum, the public should know now by receiving weekly or monthly data showing the number of applications for confirmation received, the number approved, the number of new registration applications received, and the number approved, and the overall pace of progress. Without that information, the public cannot measure whether the system is improving, whether bottlenecks are being addressed, or whether the Commission is meeting its obligations in a timely and transparent manner. The lack of basic reporting is itself another failure of accountability. Third, the Commission has failed to communicate with the country in a manner that responsible public institutions are expected to do. At the same May 5th press conference, you said you were pissed off with Domlek for failing to explain interruptions, apologies, provide updates, and face questions from the public and the press. This criticism was entirely justified. But the same standard has not been applied to the Electoral Commission and the Chief Elections Officer, even though their responsibility is not electricity, but democracy itself. With the suspension of voter registration, democracy can effectively turn off for 12, was effectively turned off for 12 months. While voter registration, democracy was effectively turned off, your anger has been directed at Domlek over blackouts lasting hours. When has the commission explained interruptions and delays, apologized, provided clear plans, and faced questions from the public and the press? Fourth, the commission has failed to assert its own independence, even while you continue to speak of that independence. You have repeatedly spoken on behalf of the commission, answered for it, explained its shortcomings, and defended it publicly. You have also said that confirmation process must come to an end on October 14, 2026 without publicly affirming that the commission itself has the legal power to extend that period if necessary. The commission, for its part, has not meaningfully asserted the authority or defended its own constitutional space. Most disturbing of all is that you are no longer merely commenting on the commission. You are increasingly acting as though you must speak for and indeed act for it. At your May 5th press conference, you explained that you had written to external bodies to secure assistance, that you had raised operational concerns within the commission with your, by yourself, and that when the public raises questions, you seek answers from the commission. This is not what visible constitutional independence looks like. An electoral commission worthy of public confidence should be able to speak for itself, defend its own decisions, acknowledge its own weaknesses, and speak for itself and seek whatever technical help it requires in a manner that is clearly its own. When you are repeatedly seen stepping in as intermediary, advocate, explainer, and facilitator for the commission, the unmistakable impression is that the commission needs its hand held. That is not independence. It is dependence dressed up in constitutional language. Your request for external technical help on behalf of the commission is the clearest demonstration of this problem. At a May 5th press conference, you said the government had formally requested assistance from the Commonwealth Secretariat, the OECS, the OAS, and CARICOM, and that this help would be offered to the commission. But a truly independent commission has recognized its own operational deficiencies and wishes to provide public trust would have been wish to preserve public trust would have been seen to identify that need and publicly own the request for assistance itself. Instead, the country saw the Prime Minister stepping in to do so on its behalf. That does not strengthen the appearance of independence. It destroys it. More than that, it is contrary to the spirit and plain intent of Section 5611 of the Constitution, which provides that in the exercise of its function, the Electoral Commission should not be subject to the direction or control of any other person or authority. A commission that must be publicly explained for, publicly defended, operationally prompted, and externally assisted at the initiative of the Prime Minister is not projecting or protecting the Constitution's independence that Section 5611 was designed to protect. The final and most telling point came when you were asked a very important question. Whether, in your view, the current commission is perceived as impartial by eligible voters? That question was directed directly to the heart of public confidence, and it was not answered. An honest answer, I believe, would have been no. No, the commission is not widely perceived as impartial or independent. And yes, that is precisely why the reset is now required. These problems are made worse by the commission's own underlying structure. Sir Dennis Byron himself recommended that representation on the Electoral Commission be broadened beyond the political parties to include wider civil society, such as academia, religious bodies, and business, and that at least one member be a woman. That reform was not implemented. The commission therefore remains structurally imbalanced. And when a body that is already structurally limited then also fails in performance and is visible independence, and the need for a change in its leadership becomes even more urgent. The reset. If a full reset is not undertaken immediately, then at minimum there should be a partial reset centered on the Office of Chief Elections Officer and the leader of the commission, or the leadership of the commission. I am reliably informed that in 2024, in a rare significant display of unanimity, all five members of the Electoral Commission recommended that Mr. Ian Michael Anthony continue as Chief Elections Officer. That recommendation was apparently not accepted, and Ms. Joseph was appointed instead. If the entire commission could unite behind one recommendation for the office of Chief Elections Officer, and that recommendation could still be disregarded, then the public is entitled to ask how much real independence the commission exercises in practice. Mr. Anthony's CV shows why the commission mattered. He previously served as Chief Elections Officer from October 2017 to September 24. He has senior public sector administrative experience. Is pursuing a master's degree in electoral policy and administration, holds a law degree and legislative drafting qualifications, and has participated in multiple regional and international election-related programs, including Commonwealth Observer Group assignments in the Bahamas in 2021, Trinidad in 2025, and most recently in Antigua in 2026. He appears by training, experience, and regional recognition exceptionally well qualified to serve as Chief Elections Officer. For that reason, I believe Mr. Ian Michael Anthony should be reinstated as Chief Elections Officer. I also believe the chairman of the Electoral Commission should be replaced, because confidence cannot be rebuilt while the present leadership remains associated with failure, silence, and visible dependence. There are eminently qualified individuals who could assume this role, including former judges resident in Dominica. Country first. Prime Minister, this letter is written in hope, not malice. Dominica needs a way forward that can restore public confidence before the next general elections, and that begins with accepting that the present arrangement has failed. If you act now to reset the commission, or at minimum to replace the chairman and the chief elections officer, you will give the country a genuine opportunity to rebuild trust. With trust established, people are far more likely to confirm, register, and participate fully in the process they believe is being run fairly and independently. This is the moment to do what is right for the country, restore confidence, protect the integrity of the process, and help heal the nation by ensuring that the institutions administering our elections are not only independent, but seen by all to be independent. Respectfully, Gregor Nassif. I'm Franklin Peter Moses.
0: Thank you, Franklin Peter Moses. Dominica. I've invited Mr. Gregor to take all your questions sometime soon. He has obliged, so stay tuned, stay close to Q95. Let's continue to take some phone calls before the 3 o'clock hour. Are you there, caller? Yes?
4: Good afternoon, Matt.
0: Good afternoon to you, sir. Yes.
4: Well, Matt, those are hard blows, undeniable blows. Using his same attitude to debunk his attitude. His same attitude. Mr. Gregoire is a genius when it comes to writing. And we're happy to see that somebody is talking up. And this is people's business. This is not political business now. Mr. Gregoire has a right, and he should not be attacked. He has a right because this is the people's business. And the people's business should not be partisan. The people's business, the Electoral Commission, should not have 3 passport salesmen on it. That is just not right. And I'm just going to give one example in the interest of time, Matt. Enough said. Thank you.
0: All right. Thank you very much. 449-3095. 9697. Hello, talk to me. It's 334.
5: Mr. Blessing to you.
0: 234, yes, hello.
5: My blessings, I'm listening, but Matt, it is sad. I don't come there displaying some of my paintings, and Clarence came there and tell

0: need legalities and general procedure to get rid of the chief commissioner and all of that. And I'm there checking how strange. I quickly asked him, what about the 700,000 Sarah gave to Dennis Byron and then trashed the report? Is there any legal implications for that? And he walked away. I do not know what all that foolishness about how get out and all of that. I want to just commend Mr. Gregor Massey. Not, I don't even know him. I may have seen him on television, on a newspaper or something. But what if more people could rise up and stand up and take objection to the abuse on every sphere in Dominica? These, I got to say, criminals, but I'll take it back, would have think twice, Matt, before they come with all the various methods of manipulation and abuse. So I want to commend the brother, Matt, with me calling on the influential people for years. You've mentioned the Nazis, and I say the Astafans become obsolete. It doesn't make no sense to call on the Astafans. But other people think Dominica is going to become a living hell, and they could stand on the fringes of hell, feeding it with combustible materials and think they will not get scorched. I think the Nazis beginning to wake up and realize it will be hell for all of us, so they have to take objection. Blessings and thanks, Matt.
1: Blessings, blessings, blessings, blessings. Okay, it's 2:40 in the afternoon. Let's do this and we'll come back. Of course, the text messages are coming, voice notes are coming in, yes.
2: Matt, there's a stage right now in America. I don't want to listen to you. I don't want to listen to the government. I don't want to listen to nobody. I don't listen to all guys. Every day is the same thing over and over. Man, you all guys just doing some bullshit.
1: Hey, Pressy, Pressy, Pressy, go easy, go easy, go easy, huh? Hello, talk to me. If you don't want to listen, don't listen. Turn off the radio, okay? Hello, talk to me. But don't express your frustration there like this. Hello, talk to me. Be a little respectful. Are you there, caller? Yes? Huh?
3: Yes, I'm there. Good afternoon. How are you?
1: Good afternoon to you, sir. Yes.
3: God blessings, and of course, thank you for your great work. You know, I see some people salivating and where they want to pontificate and educate people and lean on the Constitution when it appears to give energy to their malignant motives. But I want to make two cryptic points this afternoon. And the first one is, the Prime Minister several years ago came on the radio and had to do something with being elected outside the purview of the Constitution.
1: Right, right.
3: And he made a public statement saying, no Constitution, no law.
1: Can't prevent him, yes. I know, I remember. Yes.
3: So, you know, that utter disrespect for the Constitution wasn't repudiated by a lot of the acolytes there. They tended to make all kind of excuses for him and say, well, he himself never said what he meant. He never came out and say to the public, that's not what I meant, and I meant this. He remained silent and arrogantly silent, trying to suggest that I can say what I want about the Constitution. If that is a demonstration of respect and fear and love for the Constitution, I wonder. The second point I want to make is to people, again, as I said, for their malignant purposes, malignant motives, they come and quote Constitution and educate and pontificate. You know the Constitution section 91. I want to begin with section 91. With respect to the appointment of the Police Service Commission, it says, there shall be a Police Service Commission for Dominica, which shall consist of various persons, the chairman, two members, and not more than three other persons. Provided, I want to read that section that says, provided that the Prime Minister shall consult the leader of the opposition before tendering any advice to the President for the purposes of paragraph B, that is, to appoint the members of the Commission. He shall consult the leader of the opposition. And I want to go quickly and advance to the part that refers to the Police Service. Mm-hmm. Chief of Police, Section 92, appointment of the Chief of Police and other persons. Section 92.1 of the Constitution says, the power to appoint a person to hold or act in the office of Chief of Police or Deputy Chief of Police, and subject to the provisions of Section 93 of the Constitution, which talks about various and Public Service Board and so on. Of this coming constitution, the power to remove the chief of police or deputy chief of police shall vest in the president, acting in accordance with the advice of the prime minister given after consultation with the leader of the opposition, with the leader of the opposition and the police service commission. How many times, Mark, tells you in your memory, have we seen the appointments of chief of police and there didn't appear to be any consultation? In some cases, there was no leader of the opposition and nobody consulted. How many times, I remember Sparks John, when he was in the opposition, mm-hmm. he raised concern that he was not consulted. You remember that case at Matter?
1: I remember that specifically.
3: Yeah, that is the same constitution they come in and salivate over, because Mr. Gregon has to be saying there's something wrong and we need to have some more confidence in the leadership of the commission and of the electoral commission. And you know, so many times has this government violated the constitution. With respect, Matt, to the monies that's supposed to be in the consolidated fund, according to law, according to the constitution, they go to court and try to block that request by the opposition that the money should be accounted for. The money should be in the consolidated fund according to the constitution. And you hear them coming out and saying about how it cannot be done, what the constitution say, what the constitution don't say. My brother, if you want to respect the constitution at all times. Don't pretend that you love the constitution only when it appears to give energy to your malignant and evil motives. Because we know that the Electoral Commission is a mess, is a fraud, inflicted by Roosevelt's spirit on the people of Dominica. I mean, no, I agree with Gregor Nassif. If we want to reinstall reinstate confidence in that body, we need to do the right thing. And the constitution is clear, not only on that, but on the appointment of the police chief and the appointment of certain members of the public service, police service commission. And we know that this government has habitually violated the constitution in many respects. They've done their own thing. So, my God. My brother, when you say they're so excited, my God, thank you for the opportunity.
1: Thank you, my brother. Thank you as always. Thank you, thank you. Let's go back to that specific paragraph there. You know, Mr. Gregor is asking for such persons to, you know, tender their resignation and resign.
4: I am reliably informed that in 2024, in a rare significant display of unanimity, all five members of the Electoral Commission recommended that Mr. Ian Michael Anthony continue as Chief Elections Officer. That recommendation was apparently not accepted, and Ms. Joseph was appointed instead. If the entire commission could unite behind one recommendation for the office of Chief Elections Officer and that recommendation could still be disregarded, then the public is entitled to ask how much real independence the commission exercises in practice. Mr. Anthony's CV shows why the commission mattered. He previously served as Chief Elections Officer from October 2017 to September 24. He has senior public sector administrative experience. Is pursuing a master's degree in electoral policy and administration, holds a law degree and legislative drafting qualifications, and has participated in multiple regional and international election-related programs, including Commonwealth Observer Group assignments in the Bahamas in 2021, Trinidad in 2025, and most recently in Antigua in 2026. He appears by training, experience, and regional recognition exceptionally well qualified to serve as Chief Elections Officer. For that reason, I believe Mr. Ian Michael Anthony should be reinstated as Chief Elections Officer. I also believe the chairman of the Electoral Commission should be replaced, because confidence cannot be rebuilt while the present leadership remains associated with failure, silence, and visible dependence. There are eminently qualified individuals who could assume this role, including former judges resident in Dominica. Country first. Prime Minister, this letter is written in hope, not malice. Dominica needs a way forward that can restore public confidence before the next general elections, and that begins with accepting that the present arrangement has failed. If you act now to reset the commission, or at minimum to replace the chairman and the chief elections officer, you will give the country a genuine opportunity to rebuild trust. With trust established, people are far more likely to confirm, register and participate fully in the process they believe is being run fairly and independently. This is the moment to do what is right for the country, restore confidence, protect the integrity of the process, and heal, help heal the nation by ensuring that the institutions administering our elections are not only independent, but seen by all to be independent. Respectfully, Gregor Nassif. I'm Franklin Peter Moses.

0: On the telephone. Hello, talk to me. Yes? Uh-huh.
1: Yes, good afternoon.
0: Good afternoon to you, sir.
1: How are you, sir?
0: I'm here.
1: Okay. I think this is an excellent letter by Mr. Nassif, but I think by now Dominicans should understand that the electoral process has been used and continues to be used as the weapon. That's the weapon that keeps this government in power. Not in Antigua, not in St. Lucia, not in St. Vincent. Nowhere have you heard so much confusion when it comes to election. Interference when it comes to election. Election is the tool used by this government to remain in power, using the people that they can manipulate in order to control us. And this is what is happening. Every day, there is some argument about something to do with elections. The people on both sides of the aisle, the two for the sitting government, the two for the opposition, they are expected to be kind of partisan, while you know, the average person expects them to do the right thing for the country. And that is not happening, because two on one side is totally, you know, committed to the government sitting in power. So I would go further than Mr. Gregor Nassif and say, the entire commission needs to be replaced. And he said that, but he suggested that the chairman as well as the chief elections officer, you know? But I just want Dominicans to understand that if they can compare and contrast what is happening in the other islands, nobody spends so much time on elections. Antigua, for example, had, you know, election reform. Every country has election reform. There's no problem. In Dominica, it's a major problem, because that is what keeps this man in power. Okay? And that needs to change. Thank you, sir.
0: All right. Thank you to 449-3095, 449-3096, 449-3097. Let's do this. We'll have to be wrapping it up in a minute. Hello, are you there, caller? Yes?
2: Yes, madam, dear. Materially, it's scary putting people in position who he know he can manipulate. He put that lady in position because he know he will ask her to jump, and she will ask him, how high, sir? She will. She not dare to do a job with integrity. She dare to do a job because Carrick put her there, and she have to do what he want her to do. Just like Duncan. Duncan's a passport seller, a big passport seller. Carrick put he there. He can't tell Carrick no. He have to do everything Carrick tell him to do. And he will come on the radio and he'll tell you this and he'll tell you that, but he under Carrick form. And we all know this people under Carrick form. The two other lawyers besides Duncan, all of them under Carrick form, Matt. So what we expect? Nothing better not going to happen, because Ian would not jump to Carrick dictate. So that is why Carrick, before he 50. But Miss Joseph not far from 55, Matt. No? Miss Joseph may be about 50 plus already. So she's not far from 55. If she's not 55 already and nobody doesn't know, have a blessed day. Bye-bye.
0: All right, thank you very much on the telephone. It's just about 10 minutes. 10 minutes before the 3 o'clock hour. Are you there, caller? Yes. Talk on the block.
3: Yes, Matt.
0: Yes, sir.
3: Matt, you know, it has become very obvious that these things must stop. How long, Matt, just for information, I don't remember how long, and maybe you do. How long did it take Antigua to completely re-register and clean their list?
0: Between 3 and 6 months, though.
3: You see what I mean? Why are we going through this whole process? Why do we have to not only reconfirm, but then wait for the reconfirmation? When you go down to that office, your business should be finished. You shouldn't have to wait to hear if you're approved or disapproved. Because if you're disapproved, that means you have to wait another 6 months to get approved to find out what went wrong. Why is it so complicated? I don't understand that part. If somebody could answer it, I would gladly listen. Thank you.
0: All right, thank you to 449-3095. 96 and 97. Let's do this, and we'll come back right after this. Okay, stick around.
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0: That's how we wrap it up on the Talk on the Block today, okay? I'll be back on your radio tomorrow if God is willing. Playing your favorite tunes on a Saturday morning. 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
1: When will we learn to live?
0: Until then, good morning, good afternoon to you. Why did I say good morning? Maybe eager to come on the radio tomorrow morning to share inspiration and gospel.
1: When will we learn?
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1: Good evening. This is the Prime Evening News for today, Friday, May 29th, 2026. I am Amanda Bertrand. Here are the headlines. National Youth Council of Dominica set to elect new executive at General Assembly 2026 on Saturday, May 30th. Regionally, St. Lucia's Youth Parliament made a passionate call for reparatory justice as young senators engaged in an intense debate regarding the historic legacy of slavery. Internationally, governments worldwide are strategizing to curb the spread of the fast-growing Ebola virus, and Canada instituted a 90-day visa suspension and entry restriction for travelers from the DRC, Uganda, and South Sudan. Details coming up. Welcome back. The National Youth Council of Dominica is set to host its General Assembly 2026 on Saturday, May 30th, where a new executive is expected to be elected. President of the Council, Fire Landa, said the General Assembly serves as the highest decision-making body of the organization. He explained that the meeting will bring together young people and youth organizations from across the island to review the work carried out by the current executive and elect a new leadership team.
2: The National Youth Council of Dominica wishes to inform the public that its General Assembly will be held on Saturday, 30th May 2026 at the Dominica China Friendship Hospital Amphitheater, commencing promptly at 9:30 a.m. with registration of delegates beginning at 8:30 a.m. This General Assembly serves as the highest decision-making body of the organization and will bring together representatives of youth and youth-serving organizations from across Dominica to review the work of the council and elect a new executive committee to lead the organization for the upcoming term. The assembly comes at a significant time for the youth movement in Dominica, as young leaders continue to advocate for greater participation in national development, youth empowerment, and opportunities for growth and engagement. The NYCD remains committed to ensuring that the voices of young people are heard and represented at all levels of society. Previously to this,
1: Landa further stated that a public notice for the General Assembly was issued on April 21st. He also revealed the list of candidates contesting the various positions on the executive of the National Youth Council of Dominica.
2: A public notice was issued on the 21st of April, which announced the candidates nominated for election to the various executive positions within the council. We saw under the position of president, we have nominated Mr. Luciano Devin Sherlock Dupi and Mr. Yannick Regis. For first vice president, we saw nominated Mr. Dylan Regis unopposed. We also saw Mr. Keanu Winston and Mr. Reyes Mathurin being nominated for the position of second vice president. For chairperson of the National Youth Council of Dominica General Assembly, we have Mr. Ashford Norris and Ms. Jemima Maria Mills. Running unopposed for the position of Assistant Secretary Treasurer, we have Ms. Nicole Eustache. And for the position of Executive Committee Member, we have Ms. Janique Hippolyte, Mr. Lennon Auguste, and Ms. Desiree Burnett. The position of Communications Lead was contested unopposed. So we will be having that position inviting nominations for that position from the floor tomorrow, Saturday. The National Youth Council of Dominica extends an invitation to member organizations, stakeholders, partners, and members of the media to follow the proceedings and to support the continued advancement of youth development throughout the country. And we are very happy that this is happening at long last. We look forward to seeing what exactly happens and seeing who will serve as the executive committee for the term of 2026 to 2028.
1: That was President of the National Youth Council of Dominica, Fire Lander. The government of Dominica is acquiring first aid kits and fire extinguishers for distribution to schools across the island as part of ongoing efforts to strengthen safety measures in the education system. Minister for Education Octavia Alfred, speaking to state-owned radio, said the initiative forms part of commitments made between the government and the Dominica Association of Teachers. She stated that the government continues to place significant emphasis on the safety and well-being of both students and teachers, noting that the provision of the equipment is aimed at improving emergency preparedness at schools throughout the island.
3: As we continue to enhance safety at our schools, the government of Dominica has procured first aid kits and fire extinguishers for distribution to schools around Dominica. This forms part of honoring commitments made under collective bargaining agreements between the government of Dominica and the Dominica Association of Teachers. Several schools have already received their safety kits and fire extinguishers. The government of Dominica continues to pay special attention to the safety of our students and teachers.
1: Minister for Education, Octavia Alfred. During the 30th Annual General Meeting of the Dominica Council on Aging held at the Goodwill Parish Hall, President Nigel Lawrence issued a strong call for developers to prioritize senior citizens in the design of national infrastructure. Lawrence emphasized that the council will continue to advocate for mandatory consultations before any development projects move forward, regardless of whether they are spearheaded by the government or the private sector. He criticized the prevalence of modern businesses featuring steep chairs without railings or multi-story buildings lacking elevators, noting that such designs are unacceptable in an era where aging populations struggle with physical challenges like joint pain and rheumatism. Beyond the physical infrastructure, Lawrence also called for the education of bus drivers, stating that high music volumes on public transport and near residential areas are damaging to the health of the elderly. In support of the aging community, Dr. Cassandra Williams, Minister of State in the Ministry of Health and Wellness, urged younger generations to bridge the widening gap between age groups. She observed that while different generations often share the same homes and villages, they frequently drift apart in a rapidly changing world. The minister made a specific call to action for young people to spend intentional time with their elders to learn from their wisdom and life stories. Williams concluded that by asking questions and listening to how their grandparents survived hardships without modern conveniences, the youth can foster the mutual understanding necessary to build a truly age-friendly nation. Her Ladyship, Honorable Madam Margaret Price Findlay, has officially been sworn in as the 14th Chief Justice of the Eastern Caribbean Supreme Court. During the solemn swearing-in ceremony, which took place on Thursday, May 28th, the newly appointed Chief Justice took the official oaths of allegiance and office to formally solidify her leadership of the regional judiciary. In her official declaration, Chief Justice Price Findlay swore that she would be faithful and bear true allegiance to His Majesty King Charles III, his heirs and successors according to the law. Furthermore, she swore to well and truly serve His Majesty in the office of Chief Justice of the Eastern Caribbean Supreme Court, concluding her oath with a request for divine guidance in the execution of her judicial duties.
4: Margaret Allison Price Findlay, do swear that I will be faithful and bear true allegiance to His Majesty King Charles III, his heirs and successors, according to law. I, Margaret Allison Price Findlay, do swear that I will well and truly serve His Majesty King Charles III in the office of Chief Justice of the Eastern Caribbean Supreme Court. So help me God.
1: That was Chief Justice of the Eastern Caribbean Supreme Court, Her Ladyship, the Honorable Madam Margaret Price Finley. Health advocates are raising awareness about the dangers of tobacco use ahead of World No Tobacco Day on May 31st, warning that tobacco-related illnesses claim more than 7 million lives globally each year. Officials noted that tobacco and nicotine products are intentionally designed to create addiction, with flavorings and cooling agents often used to mask the harsh effects of nicotine and encourage increased consumption, particularly among users who may become dependent more quickly. Public health campaigns are also emphasizing that the effects of quitting tobacco can begin almost immediately. Experts indicated that heart rate can begin to decrease within 20 minutes of quitting, while lung function may improve within weeks. They further noted that after 1 year without tobacco use, the risk of heart disease can be reduced by half, underscoring the long-term health benefits of breaking nicotine addiction. Regionally, calls for reparatory justice echoed loudly through St. Lucia's Youth Parliament on Wednesday, as young senators engaged in a passionate and intense debate regarding the historic legacy of slavery. The session focused heavily on the region's ongoing economic and structural dependence on former colonial powers, alongside the evolving future of Caribbean identity. The spirited exchanges among the youth representatives highlighted a rising generation fiercely determined to address historical grievances and shape the future of the region entirely on its own terms. Throughout the legislative proceedings, the young parliamentarians pushed the boundaries of traditional political discourse by demanding absolute accountability from European nations for colonial-era exploitation.
5: Despite the centuries of exploitation and displacement, the enslaved people of St. Lucia and the wider Caribbean demonstrated extraordinary resilience. Colonialism attempted to suppress African identity, erase culture, and fragment communities. Yet, our ancestors, music, oral tradition, and the resistance against tremendous odds, we owe them remembrance, we owe them truth, and we owe them justice. I therefore fully support this motion and urge all honorable members of this house to do likewise. So today, Mr. President, we are reminded once more, Saki Passe Pamo, and that repatriatory justice is moral, legal, and historical obligation owed to the people of St. Lucia and the wider Caribbean.
1: Charlene Edward, Youth Government Senator in St. Lucia. Internationally, governments worldwide are rapidly implementing aggressive containment strategies to curb the spread of a fast-growing rare strain of the Ebola virus. Taking decisive action, Canada has instituted a strict 90-day visa suspension and entry restriction policy targeting residents traveling from the Democratic Republic of Congo, Uganda, and South Sudan. Concurrently, the United States has mobilized specialized public health and defense officers to Kenya, establishing a strategic processing framework to observe and quarantine individuals who may have been exposed to the transmissible virus. These heightened proactive international border enforcement protocols come as health agencies scramble to intercept and isolate potential vectors of the disease before it can establish a foothold in non-endemic regions.
6: Health authorities around the world are stepping up measures to contain a fast-growing outbreak of a rare Ebola strain. The Trump administration is expected to deploy U.S. public health officers to Kenya to help staff a potential quarantine facility for Americans in the region. The plan, reported by the Wall Street Journal on Tuesday, is still waiting approval from the Kenyan government. The report said some members of the U.S. Public Health Service Commission Corps have received notices to deploy. U.S. officials did not immediately respond to Reuters' requests for comment. Some countries are imposing or considering travel restrictions to stem the outbreak. On Tuesday, Canada said it will impose a 90-day entry ban on residents from Democratic Republic of Congo, Uganda, and South Sudan. Its health agency said those allowed in without symptoms must quarantine for 21 days starting May 30. The Bahamas followed suit with its own restrictions, which take effect immediately and will remain in force for 30 days. countries. In Mexico, authorities are tightening health surveillance ahead of the 2026 World Cup. Officials say travelers who have recently been in affected countries should reschedule their trips. Airports will also roll out stricter screening, including reviewing passengers' documents and travel itineraries.
1: That's the Prime Evening News, and here's a recap of the headlines. National Youth Council of Dominica set to elect new executive at General Assembly 2026 on Saturday, May 30th. Regionally, St. Lucia's Youth Parliament made a passionate call for reparatory justice as young senators engaged in an intense debate regarding the historic legacy of slavery. Internationally, governments worldwide are strategizing to curb the spread of the fast-growing Ebola virus, and Canada instituted a 90-day visa suspension and entry restriction for travelers from the DRC, Uganda, and South Sudan. We've come to the end of the Prime Evening News. I have been your presenter, Amanda Bertrand. Please stay tuned for your evening notices.

We announce the death of Minetta Agnesha Harper Stevens, age 79, of Marigot. She died on Saturday, April 25th, 2026. She is survived by husband Williamson Walsom Stevens, children Sandra Sinclair, Carl Stevenson, Danny Williamson Stevens, Corinne Bay, and Lucy Oldacre. Grandchildren, Tisha Richards, Kyle Joseph, Preston Bay, Dion and Sian Nelson, Adrian and Amina Oldacre, Wilma, Rima, Alyssa, Nayana, Carlson, Carly, and Carlene Stevens. Great-grandchildren, Ania, Keon, Layla, Quinton, and Mackay. Sisters, Mary Lou Joseph, Glenda Tyson, Vilna Henry, Agnes Harper Andre, and their families. Brothers, Austin, Holland, Kelbert, Dale, Ronnie, and Wellborn Harper, and their families. Sons-in-law, Norman Sinclair, and Abashai Oldacre. Daughters-in-law, Connie and Merlene Stevens. Aunts, Esther, Vina, Janet, Silda, Cynthia, and their families. Uncles, Kati, Nigel, Fedro, John, and their families. Beloved nieces, nephews, cousins, and their families, who are descendants of the late Basil James, Henry James, McClellan Harper, Silas Harper, Hanford Harper, Lana Harper Bannis, and Enna Wallace. Other beloved family and friends, Ashworth Henry, Lazarus Bannis, Gracelyn Alfred, Silma Robinson, Mae James, Sally James, Jonathan and Robertson Stevens, Jack, Marceline Telemark, Claire James, Wilford, and Honica Lawrence. Godchildren, Nadia, Brian, Dean, and Chriswell. Neighbors, including Ronaldson, Kirvin, Roma, Vina, Hayes, Webster, Patsy and family, Miss Nev and family, and Eleonora. The Marigot Methodist, New Day Fellowship, and Christian Union Church families, and Marigot community, and many others too numerous to mention. Special thanks to Dr. Robertson Thomas of Rafa Medical Center and Dr. Esther and staff of Steri Petra Physiotherapy and Rehabilitation Center, and June Anthony and the staff of Peaceful Haven Elderly Care and Services. 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
1: 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Please be advised that an important meeting for all haulers has been scheduled to discuss upcoming changes to hauler license rates and operational protocols on Thursday, June 4th, 2026, from 9:30 a.m. to 12:30 p.m. at the Forestry Conference Room. Please note your attendance is highly critical. Decisions finalized during this meeting will be binding, and absent haulers will be required to abide by all outcomes. For any questions or further clarification, please reach out to our team, Administrative and Accounting Officer 616-8172, Landfill Manager 616-0035, Recycling Officer 616-9055, Compliance Officer 612-1641. On May 31st, we join the global community for World No Tobacco Day. This year's theme is Unmasking the Appeal, Countering Nicotine and Tobacco Addiction. Remember, the more you use, the less you live. 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A message from the National Drug Abuse Prevention Unit of the Ministry of Health, Wellness and Social Services. Notice is hereby given that the 16th Annual General Meeting of the National Cooperative Credit Union Limited, NCCU, will be held on Wednesday, June 3rd, 2026, from 5 p.m. at the St. Alphonsus Parish Hall Goodwill, under the theme 15 Years of Members Trust, Stability and Resilience. The 16th AGM will be held in a hybrid format, facilitating both in-person and virtual attendance, along with electronic voting of volunteers. Copies of the 2025 annual report are available at NCCU branch locations. The annual report, online registration and voting guide, and registration link are also available at the NCCU University 16th AGM Hub at nccudominica.com. All members are urged to make a special effort to attend and to be on time. Members of the National Cooperative Credit Union Limited who plan to attend the Society's 16th Annual General Meeting on Wednesday, June 3rd, 2026, at 5 p.m. at the St. Alphonsus Parish Hall Goodwill, should contact the following bus drivers for transportation: Wharton Waven and Mount Prosper, Glen Seja, bus number HF119, Trafalgar, Peter Seja, bus number HE717, Bellevue Chope and Pichle, Yvonne George, bus number HF070. Point Michelle, Gregory Latouche, a.k.a. Gary, bus number HF685. Soufrière, Scottshead and Gallio, Lee Bellet, bus number HF749. Maho, Massac, Campbell, Warner and Bells, Cedric Debon, bus number HE346. Vieques, Danny Honoré, bus number HE752. Paybush, Jerome Lockhart, bus number HE613. Thibault Jason Francois, bus number HF301. Penville Justin Dubois, bus number HH422. Dallas, Botica and Laplane, Kennedy William, bus number HF169. Kalinago Territory, Roger Frederick, bus number HE961. Petite Soufriere, Saint-Sauveur, Good Hope and Castle Bruce, Rodney Buckmeyer, bus number HH226. Riviere Sirik, Monjon and Grandfort, Elijah John Baptist, bus number HE440. Members are urged to make a special effort to be on time. Thank you so much for listening to the Prime Evening News. Have a great weekend.
2: 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The multi-X ball selected is FP. One-off midday draw winning numbers are 7, 0, and 0. Play four draw winning numbers are 1, 6, 20, and 22. 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Picked with multi-X midday draw winning numbers are 9 and 3. The multi-X ball selected is FP. The next midday draw is on Saturday, the 30th of May, 2026. 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